0: minister saying that they being the two leaders, have agreed to a new framework for the following future years that will not only acknowledge the very real differences that exist between these two countries, but also examine how to cooperate together, how to collaborate, especially as it pertains to trade. And also, this is a framework they say that is going to last for at least the next several years.
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2: Here's your Valley X18 storm tracker forecast. You're looking at a hot Saturday with highs near 80 with chances for showers and storms. We'll see two rounds, one in the morning and then one into the afternoon hours. The afternoon ones are a bit more scattered with chances for maybe some gusty winds and small hail. Overnight temperatures fall down to the lower 60s before we're looking at a hot stretch of days, upper 80s by Sunday, and then even by Monday, start of the work week, near 90. We'll hang out there till midweek next week. I'm meteorologist Patrick Herring on Lexington's News Traffic and Weather Station 97.3 WVLK.
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6: Well-known author, investment banker, consumer advocate, analyst, trader. 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
9: All right. Welcome, everybody. Welcome to the Watchdog on Wall Street show. A lot of news, a lot coming down the pike this week, and we're going to go over it all. But I got to share a little story with everyone. I've been busy, obviously, kids playing in the playoffs with lacrosse in college and running into people and whatnot, and having a lot of great conversations with people that are in my industry, my business. I talk about this all the time. I mean, we constantly are having new accounts coming into Markowski Investments via this radio show. Been doing this for 26 years. But I run a very, very different firm than many of my peers, to say the least. There are some absolutely amazing financial advisors out there that I happen to be very, very close with. They just do things much, much differently than I do. And they love having a little bit of fun with me and making fun of our business model, because there's no other one like it in the country. And people ask me sometimes, you've been in business for over 30 years and you've been successful, you know, what regrets do you have? And, you know, some of them will be like, Markowski, come on, you should have listened to us. You should have done things our way. Your life would be a hell of a lot easier. No, I don't have any regrets in how we built our business and the customers that we serve. Most of my peers, the firms that are our level, people running family offices, they manage billions of dollars in assets, but they don't have many clients. They are just dealing with really big investors, and they're more along the line. We've talked about this here on the program. They're more into wealth preservation and handing down assets to other generations. And they laugh at me because I don't know how to play golf. Chris, come on. We can play at this golf course here. And you know how hard it is to get out of here. Why don't you come? I said, I don't know how to play. I don't understand. How do you not know how to play golf? I never had the time to learn. One of the reasons is that, again, it's my choice. I coached my kids' teams growing up and spent time there. But we have a lot of clients in 50 states. We don't have a few clients concentrated in like New York City, the Hamptons, Palm Beach, the wealthy enclaves here in the country. Honest to God, I've got clients in North Pole, Alaska. That place actually exists. It's a place called North Pole, Alaska. And I like it that way. I do. This is the business that I've chosen. I'm putting together kind of like our memoirs of our firm and what we've done. No, it doesn't mean I'm quitting by any stretch of the imagination. It's almost kind of like, the memoirs of our first 30 years. And I recant the story all the time because my very first week in the business, and talk about being nervous. I'm an upstate New York kid. I'm buying suits. I didn't have money. I'm buying suits at secondhand shops on the Upper East Side of Manhattan, and our offices were in Rockefeller Center. And I didn't feel worthy to be even walking into the building at that point in time. And I'm up in the offices, and I'm watching, what everyone's doing. One of the interesting things I learned the first week as well, is that these brokers don't know what they were doing. Every single one of them were trying to determine what the market was going to do that day, and they were gambling their own money on it. Now, mind you, this is 30-plus years ago, for crying out loud. This is before all the crazy Kalshi and poly market stuff that's going on today. And I learned very quickly, this whole trading thing is not a very good idea. But neither here nor there. They were catering to the firm I was working at. It was catering to nothing but high net worth investors. And I didn't get it. I didn't come from that type of a background. And I for the life of me, didn't compute with me. I said, why can't we help everybody? I mean, would a doctor, good doctor, turn somebody away? Should we try to help everyone out? And that stuck with me. And that's how we have built our business over the years. And without a doubt, this is much more of a grind. Because yes, do we have wealthy clients? Absolutely. But because of what I do, I'm also in the business of educating people in the right thing to do and the wrong thing to do. And I explained this on the program. If I was to give an elevator pitch, someone was to come up to me, and I've kind of figured it out now, because again, I wear so many hats. Doing the radio show, podcast, TV, books, writing, managing money, running a firm, all these things. How do I explain that? Well, it's real simple, okay? My job is to keep people from doing dumb stuff, period. Keep people from doing dumb stuff. And again, I like it. I enjoy it, but it's difficult. It's difficult in the sense, and I've written about this in the past, is that I lose often. You know, it's that Sisyphean battle where I'm pushing a rock to the top of the hill, and that rock rolls back down on top of me again and again and again. And more often than not, you know, I lose in these situations. I warn people when it comes to things. It's frustrating. And it's very hard for me. It's very hard for me to detach from those losses. I mentioned on the podcast past week, one of my favorite apps out there. Again, if I had to choose one app to have on my phone, and I only had to choose one app, would be this one, be the Halo app. And they'd started a new series there talking about learning how to detach yourself from certain things in life. And again, I've got to learn that I can't. It took me a long time. It took me a long time. It was at one point in time where I actually was arguing on this radio. This was like 18 years ago. I didn't even believe in hope anymore. The word, I said, no such thing as hope. I have to fix this stuff on my own. You make your own hope, all these various different things. I have to learn to detach from all of the losses that we take. When people decide not to listen, they do the wrong thing. It's a very difficult thing to do, and it weighs on me at the end of the day. And again, going out with my peers and being around them, you know, the playoff season, whatnot, these are very accomplished people in my industry. You know, we joke about it and kid about it, but you know, it's much more difficult. But again, I'm not going to change. And there's a reason why. Reason why other top investment firms only deal with wealthy people. There's a new investment firm out there. They want us to become a part of their firm. They actually provide, again, it's the, you know, private jet service for certain clients, all this stuff. But the rule is I'm going to have to cut loose. Oh, yeah, you're going to have to get rid of all your smaller clients. What are you out of your mind? They ask, but they know. They know me. They know that I would never do anything like that. I couldn't live with myself. Anyway, one of the things, you know, besides keeping people from doing dumb stuff, I should probably add, there should be two sentences. Keeping people from doing dumb stuff and also telling people what they do not want to hear. You know how difficult that is in our business, me to go on this program and all the time and to turn people up, put people up because I tell them stuff they don't want to hear or try to basically slay ideas in their mind. You know, what was it? Was it Mark Twain that said, it's not what you don't know that hurts you. It's what you do know that just isn't so. That's basically what I do here on the program. And nothing has really changed. Last week here on the show, we went into Markowski Investments, financial independence top 20. And again, this past week, I'm having a lengthy conversation with someone about their financial situation and what they wanted to do and how they wanted to start saving and various different things. And there you go. They've got, you know, tens of thousands of dollars in credit card debt at 28%+. And I've got to say, hey, listen, I really can't help you. I will help you and point you in the right direction. Okay. I will spend my time. I remember because that's what we're supposed to do. We're supposed to care about others. We're not supposed to write them off. And when others, that means everyone. I'll take the time out and I will tell you what you need to do, what you need to cut. But you know, you're going to have to do this stuff. And it's frustrating because most people do not want to because they're more concerned about their Instagram posts or how they look on social media. And that's, quite frankly, something I don't really seem to understand. What I am seeing right now. And again, we're going to talk about the various different economic numbers that have been coming down the pike. I was thinking about it this past week. And a song. I'm not a big Jimmy Buffett fan. I'm not. I went to one of his concerts. I do like some of his music. He's got this song. It's like Changes in Latitudes, Changes in Attitudes, something like that. And I was thinking about the terms of, you know, changes in the terrain and changes in mindset. And that's what really needs to happen today, what people really need to do. In particular, Generation X, which is my generation, and I'm seeing it everywhere. Again, when I talk about keeping people from doing dumb stuff and telling people things they don't want to hear, I have to do that. I have to do that because more often than not, these are my clients. These are my clients outside of the people that are already wealthy. And again, I've gone over, okay? You know, Markowski Investments, our process, how we go about doing things, invest like you're already wealthy. Wealthy people are already wealthy. They don't do dumb things with their money. You have to get that type of mindset. And oftentimes, like it stands right now, like I've been talking about now since the turn of the century and warning people about everything that I said, everything that I told you here on the program is coming to pass. People, according just to government numbers, which are just not real, they're way off. According to government inflation numbers, you have lost 30% of your buying power over the past 5 years. You understand me? 30% of your buying power over the past 5 years. We told you all of these things were going to happen and what you needed to do to avoid it. Some chose to listen. Some didn't. And yeah, talk to my buddies, because they listen to my podcast, they listen to my show. People listen, you're getting all bent out of shape over something. You're killing it. Your clients are making, I mean, why do you care? Because I do. I do. I want to see people do well. I don't like seeing the numbers that I see out there. I don't like seeing the delinquency rates in credit cards, the delinquency rates in student loans, what's going on there for most of the country at this point in time. It bothers me. I can't detach from that. That's why I'm here. That's why I'm here. I don't need to be here. I don't have to work another day in my life if I didn't want to, but I want to because, again, it is what has made my business, my job, it's so satisfying, is helping people and putting them on the right path. I've said this again and again and again. You know, easy peasy as far as I'm concerned. Managing wealthy people, obviously passing down assets. Building wealth is the hard thing. Getting people on the right path. Well, it was about 10 years ago. 10 years ago, and we're going to review this in a bit. I warned everybody what was going on. Put out a retirement crisis white paper. And like I said, I'm not Mary Poppins. No spoonful of sugar to make the medicine go down. That's cite that Alanis Morissette song, Jagged Little Pill. Much of what I serve up are jagged little pills. Like, Markowski, you're putting that out? You're going to just turn people off. You know, I'm like, what do you want me to do, lie to people? You want me to come on and tell everybody that, you know, the government's not spending out of control, they're losing their buying power, and that everything is awesome? I can't do that. I can't do that. I'm here to help everyone. That's what we're about. That's what we've always been about at Markowski Investments. The reason why I started this show 26 years ago. So we have a lot we have to go over today. I'm going to go back in time a little bit. Yeah, we're going to go back and go over where we're at as a country, the retirement crisis white paper. And I want you to keep this in mind. You might not like it. Change in the terrain, change in mindset. Not that just changes in latitudes, changes in attitude. Change in the terrain, you need to change your mindset. Have to take a break. 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
13: 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Since most chronic diseases have inflammation, our optimized curcumin seems to be a perfect addition to any nutritional program. It makes sense to me that preventing or reducing inflammation is a key component to our overall health. The Mayo Clinic found that curcumin can decrease swelling and inflammation, has antioxidant properties, and research suggests that curcumin can prevent cancer, or at least slow the spread of cancer, and in many instances make chemotherapy more effective. It protects our healthy cells even from radiation. 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

0: taking Wall Street's liars, crooks, and cheats out behind the woodshed. 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
1: Welcome back, everybody. I don't know why this one commercial, and I can't for the life of me, I can't even remember the firm. Now, I remember some of the Morgan Stanley ads from back in the day, the Worldwise ads a little bit, you know, with the stockbroker giving the speech at the girl's wedding. Now you want to hear from her dad. But there was one out there that I remember seeing it, and I'm like, you have got to be kidding me. And basically, it was a couple of high school teachers. A couple of high school teachers that their financial advisor was so good that they retired in a vineyard in Napa. They had their own vineyard in Napa. And I'm like, come on, man. I mean, are you serious? Are you really serious? Now, first and foremost, what was funny is that the firm that was making the advertisement would never handle, never even deal with a couple of school teachers unless their parents were exorbitantly wealthy and they had family wealth. Okay? They're not going to even deal with those people. But to think that you're going to show those types of returns? Anyway, it's fantasy. It's fantasy for most. And we don't, I don't live in fantasy land here. I don't. Walking out the workplace door, world to travel routes, golf, family time, all sorts of stuff. But, you know, okay, you can do that, but you have to prepare properly. And I made this perfectly clear in our retirement crisis work paper, because many people coming up, they're having all these fantasies in their mind and they're taking a look at their accounts and they're coming over to us. And I don't know if I'm prepared for this. No, you're not. No, you know, what you're asking for is completely unrealistic. Well, how do I get there? Well, I'm not a magician, okay? I can't make your account, you know, go up five times in a couple of years. You're going to get yourself into trouble even trying to do that, for crying out loud. And the earlier you recognize who you are, what you are, where you are, the better off you're going to be. And, you know, when I talk about changes in the terrain, changes in mindset, I'm seeing this with, again, with my generation, Generation X, coming to terms with the fact, many of them come to terms with the fact that they are behind the eight ball and even the concept of retirement. Many of them are basically, you know, putting in the rearview mirror saying, hey, listen, it is what it is. It is what it is. This is the situation in the here and now. I've got kids. I've got kids. I see what home prices are like. I want to help my kids out. Guess what? I'm going to have to work longer. That's okay. Well, one of the things that I put in our retirement crisis white paper, and people thought I was nuts. It's nuts. Well, you're asking people to work more? If you have to. I talked about, you know, okay, you retire from one job and, you know, you take some time off and then you come back and you do a three-day work week. Yeah, you work Monday through Wednesday. Take the weekend off. Well, you're going to have more disposable income. You'll be able to do more stuff, be able to help your kids. People, we saw all of this coming. We saw the cost of living going through the... You're watching it right now. You can either deal with the terrain or not. WatchdogOnWallStreet.com. We'll be back.
2: Here's your Valley X18 storm tracker forecast. We're looking at a hot Saturday with highs near 80 with chances for showers and storms. We'll see two rounds, one in the morning and then one into the afternoon hours. The afternoon ones are a bit more scattered with chances for maybe some gusty winds and small hail. Overnight temperatures fall down to the lower 60s before we're looking at a hot stretch of days, upper 80s by Sunday, and then even by Monday, start of the work week, near 90. We'll hang out there till midweek next week. I'm meteorologist Patrick Herring on Lexington's News, Traffic, and Weather Station, 97.3 WVLK.
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1: 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I got another one coming out as well. 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Like I said, I know many of the things that I'm talking about today. 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You can learn how to navigate the financial storms, corrections, and volatility. You know, most importantly, you learn to, again, deal with the terrain as it is. And I've talked about this incessantly here over the years. You know, you may have been, you know, given a narrative or been sold some sort of plan. But if the plan doesn't match the actual terrain, and I always use, like, if you're a soldier, a Navy SEAL, and you're going off into battle, and you're prepared for battle, and you've got your plan, and you've got your map, but then you get there and you land, and the terrain is different. Well, what do? You have to adjust. You have to adjust. And many Americans, that's what they're dealing with right now. They've been fed a bill of goods when it comes to narratives, when it comes to financial preparation. That's what we call it. They call it financial planning. We call it financial preparation. And they're looking at themselves right now. They're 55, they're 60, they're 65. They're saying to themselves, whoa, where am I at here? Where am I? How am I going to make this work at this point in time? How is this possible? And they're the same thing. They're changing the train, changing their mind. They're looking at their kids and they're saying to themselves, I'm going to have to help my kids out. I'm going to help my kids out. I can't believe how expensive homes are. The first-time homebuyers, average first-time homebuyer, 40 years old. I live in South Tampa, Florida. And I love my neighborhood. I am ear to ear grin all the time. All kids everywhere. Okay. Kids riding bikes, playing ball in the streets, elementary school. They're all young families. My wife is thrilled. You know, she's seeing, you know, newborn babies here. And it's awesome.

0: on interest on our debt is soon going to exceed Social Security. All of the things going on in this country, okay? Nobody is talking about the fact that it already 25% cuts in 7 years, and then even larger moving on. Who was the only guy out there that was warning everybody about this 30 years ago? I was warning my generation. I'm like, do not even factor in Social Security into your retirement. Don't even factor it in. I said, if you get it or you get part of it, be happy. The numbers don't work. Again, not a popular thing to say. I go on television programs. I go on radio programs as a guest. People will light into me. The liberals will light into me. Oh, it's not a Ponzi scheme. Yeah, it is. Yeah, it is. And look at where we're at right now. Where we're at right now. First baby boomer president. You know who that was? Bill Clinton. Bill Clinton was the first baby boomer president. He was actually fiscally sane. We had $3 trillion in debt. Bill Clinton. Now, we're almost 40. Think about that for a second, people. Think about what that means to your kids. I didn't do it. I didn't vote for any of this stuff. But you know what? The problem's there. Problem's there, and guess what? I'm just going to keep working. Just going to keep working. I'm going to try the best I possibly can. We're going to have to win this together to try to make this better. I know many people just checked out. They don't want to even bother with us. They want to even talk about it, whatever it may be. You know, I'm out. I'm not out. I'm never going to quit. And neither should you. Have to take a break. 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Not liking what I'm seeing by any stretch of the imagination. Again, this diverges from the stock market. Two completely different things. 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We'll be back.
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1: All right. I didn't really cover the jobs report last week on the program at all. I spent last weekend actually going through it because, you know, again, it's part of the conspiracy to keep people poor and stupid, creating narratives that, you know, that phrase is Donald Luskin's phrase from the 1990s. I was going to give him credit for that. It's genius. Where they say the job, U.S. jobs jump 115,000, smashing estimates. Oh, my God, it's awesome. Yeah, if you actually take a look at the report and you take a look at how the formula was put together, we actually lost jobs. Okay? There's actually 226,000 jobs. 391,000 jobs were added to the spreadsheet based upon a guess. That's all. That's all. The jobs number was brutal. I stopped. I stopped going on the Brady Bunch boxes on Fox, CNBC, all that stuff. I stopped because it's lies, damn lies, and that's the jobs report. And we're just going to see revisions to the downside anyway, just like we always do. Let's take that and we'll put that aside because, again, I'm so exhausted. I'm so exhausted. Just I have to do every single week on this program is deal with all the narratives, all of the gaslighting that takes place. Just level with people for crying out loud. You know, I'm on this team. Oh, I'm on that team. Give me a break. It's the same thing. You know, they lie on Fox. They lie on MSNBC. They both lie. Why do you listen to them? The reality is right now, you take a look this past week, they couldn't even, they tried. They actually put people out there trying to spin the inflation numbers, which were brutal. I mean, absolutely brutal. You know, it wasn't that long ago. We're going after Powell. All right, gotta get those rates down. I think rates should be 1%. What? The 2-year right now is trading above the Fed funds rate. That means the Fed has to raise rates. CPI up 3.8%. You do know that the our target rate is 2%. Well, you're not even close. My target rate is 0, and I've explained that here on the program. Then came that again. It was so bad. It was so bad they didn't even know how to spin it. Wholesale inflation up 6% on an annual basis. That is the biggest increase we've seen since 2022. And let me tell you something, people. If those tariffs were not taken off, if the Supreme Court didn't nix those tariffs, the numbers would have been much, much worse. Again, if you think I like relaying the truth, you think I enjoy telling you this stuff, I don't, okay? It's not good, but you know it too. You see the receipts you pay. You see what you're paying for everywhere. We're getting smacked upside the head. Watchdog on WallStreet.com. Watchdog on WallStreet.com. A lot more when we get back. Don't go anywhere.
2: How did I lose weight? 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
1: What do you care, Markowski? You got money. You pay these higher prices. What does it matter to you? It's a type of thinking and thought process I get from people who, you know, their religion is politics. Their religion is elephant and donkeys. I don't look to things of this world. I look to things that, again, it's an eternal mindset that one has. And quite frankly, you should care about what's good for the entire country. And if you can't see past that, if you can't see how much of America is really hurting right now based upon these prices, there's something wrong with you. You got to get your mind right, quite frankly. Even the breaking down some of the numbers that are good, they talk about wage growth. And by the way, inflation is outpacing wage growth. And if you break down the internals of wage growth in this country, it's skewed to the people that are at the top. And yes, okay, my clients, people who've listened to this show, people who've followed what we've been talking about, have made good choices. They've made good choices. What have we told you here on the program? In an inflationary environment like we have, when the government continues to print money, you must own assets. You have to outrun it. You have to beat it. And we've taught people that. We've done that. But not everybody has heard this program. Not everyone has been taught properly. And excuse me for being sympathetic to that. I mean, I'm sorry, but I am. That's just my nature. The numbers, people, are brutal. Brutal. And again, they keep gaslighting us. They keep coming out. Oh, no, it's way down. Ah, oh, Biden. Give me a break. This is just the past year. Fuel oil's up 54%, gasoline up 30%, electricity up 7%, apparel up 5%, transportation up 5%, food away from home up 4%, medical care up 4%, that's constantly going up, food at home up 3%, you go right on down the list, airfare inflation up 20%, hospital services up 6%, motor vehicle repair up 6%. It never ends. I just saw this past week again. Ground beef. Summer barbecue. It's over $7 a pound.
2: 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You can afford it.
1: 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And I'm sorry, I'm going to go through some of the numbers. The percent of balance, people that are 90 plus days delinquent by loan type. 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Student loans are above 10%. And that's $1.7 trillion in student loans outstanding. Over 10% are 90 days plus delinquent. What do we got? Auto loans above 6%. Credit card stress, again, great financial crisis levels. And then you take a look at some of the internals of these numbers. And I'm sorry, because these things upset me. These things upset me, and they should upset all of us. Because, again, we want to make things better for all Americans, do we not? And that we should, and that we, what it's all about, right? Not about me. I'm as conservative as conservative be. I don't believe in handouts and giveaways or nothing. But what I do believe in is that this has been done to us. by people in Washington, D.C. that continue to spend and live beyond their means. We're going another $2 trillion further into debt this year. This is why we're losing our buying power. For crying out loud, it's not just me. Guy, multi-billionaire. Ken Griffin, Citadel. He's being interviewed this past week, saying the exact same thing that I've been saying. He said, we have to deal with this. Americans are losing their buying power. It's theft, for crying out loud. It's theft. It's taxation that people don't even realize. I mean, you go to, you know, go in, go take fast food. It's patently obscene. It's absurd what people are paying. And again, we all know everything's awesome. You know, just look to the stock market. Yeah, you know what? It's made me a lot of money. It's made my clients a lot of money because I know what I'm doing. We know what we're doing. We've outpaced inflation. I get that, but not everybody has. One of the things I try to teach people here on the program is, again, this is why you have to be invested. But it's becoming much more difficult for people out there because the cost of everything has gotten obscene. You know how many emails? I wish I could save more. I don't have them. I can't afford it. And again, I'm at the point where I said, listen, you know what? It's suck it up time for all Americans. It's second job time. I did it when I was younger. I did it. And again, I have to tell people this. I said, you know what? You might have to go out and get yourself a second job. I know it's tough, but it is what it is. And as it stands right now, people, there's no changes. We're not getting any changes in D.C. There's no changes in their mindset. Have to take another break. Again, become a part of the Watchdog on Wall Street family, the Markowski Investments family. WatchdogOnWallStreet.com. We'll be back.
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3: How did I lose weight? And I did. 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
4: A suspected terrorist facing charges. I'm Deborah Valentine, Fox News. Iraqi national Mohammed al-Sadi is charged with coordinating terror attacks in Europe and planning other attacks in the U.S. and Canada. He's now in New York to face charges. Fox's Alexis McAdams is in New York City with more.
5: 32-year-old Mohammed al-Sadi, he's facing federal charges after investigators say the senior commander of an Iranian-backed terror group was involved in nearly 20 attempted attacks. Some were carried out in the United States, Canada, and in Europe. So the targets were a few things: Americans, Jewish people, and any U.S. interests, according to investigators. He was going to plant bombs at locations including the Israeli embassy in London, a Bank of America building in Paris, and Jewish institutions in New York City, Los Angeles, and Scottsdale. And if he wasn't going to do it, he was telling people to do it, according to the Fed. So al-Sadi was taken into custody in Turkey. He was arrested after information from an undercover agent foiled these plots. They arrested al-Sadi, brought him to New York. He's looking at six federal counts of terrorism-related offenses.
4: The investigation's ongoing. President Trump returned from a trip to Beijing, where he and China's President Xi Jinping talked trade. President Trump calling the trip fantastic.
6: Trump pointed to new trade deals like Chinese commitments of U.S. soybeans and Boeing aircraft purchases. Today, China's Commerce Ministry announced that the U.S. and China have agreed to expand agricultural trade. Critics, however, are blasting the president over what they call a clear lack of breakthroughs. We did reach out to Boeing for more context of what to expect out of this latest deal. Boeing issued a statement to Fox confirming an initial purchase of at least 200 aircraft, saying that they expect that there will be future commitments. They also went on to thank the president and the administration for making this happen, not only for this commitment, but really reopening the market to China.
4: Fox's Alexis Hogan, America's listening to Fox News.
7: Here's your LAX 18 storm tracker forecast. You're looking at a hot Saturday with highs near 80 with chances for showers and storms. We'll see two rounds, one in the morning and then one into the afternoon hours. The afternoon ones are a bit more scattered with chances for maybe some gusty winds and small hail. Overnight temperatures fall down to the lower 60s before we're looking at a hot stretch of days, upper 80s by Sunday, and then even by Monday, start of the work week, near 90. We'll hang out there till midweek next week. I'm meteorologist Patrick Herring on Lexington's News, Traffic, and Weather Station, 97.3 WVLK.
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0: here, our number, 877-381-1-877-381-3811. In hour two, we'll have Ed Gallarine, excuse me. He'll be on the program. He's running against Thomas Massie. Thomas Massie, in my view, has moved hard left, hard anti-MAGA, hard anti-Trump. He votes with the Democrats constantly. When you're an extremist, radical libertarian, that's what happens. And that's what happened to this guy. And he's been endorsed by Ro Khanna, a.k.a. Ro Khanman, who's a radical left-wing kook. And so the radical left-wing kooks are getting behind this guy. The woke Reich neo-fascists are getting behind this guy. And, of course, he claims to be a constitutionalist. Maybe he was once, but he certainly isn't anymore. And the man he's running against is a constitutionalist. He did serve in the Navy. He's a solid, solid guy, Ed Gallarine, and he'll be on the program next hour. And that race begins in earnest, the election, I believe, on Tuesday in the primary. So we invited him on the program. Now, Acting Attorney General Todd Blanche, he's a very good guy. He's a very good lawyer. Despite what the Democrats say, of course, if you're not in the tank for the Democrats, they don't like you. It's that simple. And he's talking about what the FBI uncovered, and he's talking with Martha McCollum about an hour or two ago. And I want you to listen to this, because everybody keeps talking about a deal with this regime. I just know. I have a good sense for these things, a good gut reaction to these things. They need to be destroyed, that regime. Cut one, go.
1: This was a remarkable effort by our FBI, Director Patel leadership, and our international partners. And we were able to intercept and get in the middle of this man's attempts to wreak havoc and terrorize not only the United States, Canada, Europe. And so we were able to introduce an undercover working with our law enforcement partners. So I think what our U.S. attorney just said is dead on, that President Trump's leadership around the world allows us to have the credibility and the partnerships to allow us to work with folks overseas. And that's what happened here. So he was brought here and appeared in court this, you know, earlier today. And it is a, on the one hand, should be very alarming. Yeah. To the people in this country, that there are men around the world trying to exact this sort of terror. On the other hand, it shows the success of good law enforcement work and good police work and working hard to protect our borders, which is what we do every single day. And so this investigation is ongoing. It's just a complaint. I expect the next steps will be an indictment. And obviously, we're still investigating and going to make sure that anybody that was involved with him will be brought to justice as well.
2: Was he picked up in Iraq, and when was he brought to the United States?
1: He was recently brought to the United States. I want to be careful talking about the operation so I don't put anybody in danger, but it's enough to say that this was an effort that included not only the FBI, but our law enforcement partners overseas as well.
0: Cut two, go.
2: Can you tell us how imminent this synagogue attack in New York City was? And we understand that there were many plans that he was overseeing. But how imminent was this attack?
1: If you look at what the complaint alleges there, and again, it was with an undercover. And so we were able to introduce an undercover. But there was an expectation that this would happen very, very soon, and that it would happen, not in years to come, but now. And so if you accept the complaint talking about how his goal was to try to stop the United States from the work that we're doing in Iran, then obviously he wanted it done as soon as possible. So this was a real serious terrorist threat to this country. And I want to thank the FBI, and we should all thank the FBI and the prosecutors in New York for really putting together a good case and stopping this.
0: All right, here's how the New York Post covers it. Terror commander accused of role in nearly 20 attacks in Europe, Canada, hauled into New York City court after targeting Americans. A suspected terrorist with ties to Iran's military, has been arrested and hauled to New York to face charges of carrying out and plotting nearly 20 attacks across Europe and Canada with plans to blow up a Big Apple synagogue, a New York synagogue, to punish Americans and Jews over the Iran war. Mohammed Bakir Saeed Dawood Al-Sadi, that's right, an accused commander in a terrorist organization linked to the Islamic Revolutionary Guard Corps, allegedly orchestrated the firebombing of the Bank of New York Mellon in Amsterdam, the stabbing of two Jewish victims in London, and other foiled counterattacks in the U.S. in response to the conflict in the Middle East. He attempted to disrupt American society through intimidation and violence, and the righteous and just contrast, his prosecution will highlight the best of our country, said Manhattan U.S. Attorney Jay Clayton. He's 32-year-old, accused high-ranking official of the terror group Khalib Hezbollah, and bloodthirsty accomplices allegedly planned, coordinated, taken responsibility for attacks that also included a March 9 bombing of a synagogue in Belgium and a March 13 arson of a Rotterdam temple, the feds said. He's accused of preparing to bomb a prominent Manhattan temple on April 5, but the plot was foiled after he unwittingly sent $3,000 to an undercover law enforcement officer to carry out the disaster. He allegedly offered to fork over $10,000 in total. The specific synagogues were kept under wraps by prosecutors, as the NYPD Commissioner Jessica Tisch said Friday. Police worked with temple leadership to ensure its security when they became aware of the elevated threat. Now, here's the laundry list of attacks and planned attacks that prosecutors allege this lowlife was up to. March 9, these are all this year, bombing of a synagogue in Belgium. March 10th, shooting at the U.S. consulate building in Toronto. March 13, arson in a synagogue in Rotterdam in the Netherlands. March 14, bombing outside a Jewish school in Amsterdam, Netherlands. March 15, bombing a Bank of New York Mellon, an American bank in Amsterdam. March 23rd, four masked men carry out arson attack on this Hazala ambulances in London. We remember some of these, don't we? Also March 3rd, later that night, arson attack on a parked car in a Jewish neighborhood of Antwerp, Belgium. March 28, attempted to place explosive device at the Bank of America building in Paris. April 3rd, attempted to bomb a pro-Israel organization in the Netherlands. April 5th, planned an attack on a prominent New York City synagogue, agreed to pay an undercover agent $10,000 to carry out the plot. April 10th, pyrotech devices thrown into an Israeli restaurant in Munich, Germany. Attack happened after midnight, but the terror group posted a threat on social media that it could have happened during the day. April 12th, arson attack against a temple in North Macedonia. April 15th, arson attacks in London against a media organization and a synagogue. April 17th, arson attack on Jewish charity organization in London. April 18th, a lot of this is in Europe, especially London. I wonder why. Because they have a lot of sympathetic people there. April 18th, arson attack on London Temple. Terror group brags on social media it had targeted one of the centers of Zionist influence in the British capital. April 29th, an individual stabs two Jewish men, including a dual U.S.-British citizen, in London. It's a lot of activity, isn't it? The suspect has directed and urged others to attack U.S. and Israeli interests, including by killing Americans and Jews. Do not abandon the blood of your imam of the time, O Shiites of Iraq. Kill everyone who supports America and Israel, he allegedly posted online in February. Do not leave any of them remaining civil military targets, as well as voices of discord. Kill them everywhere. Now, he was captured in Turkey earlier this week, brought in front of the Manhattan federal judge today, this afternoon. Rewind, he was a prisoner of war because of association with prominent Iranian military leader Soleimani. And, of course, he was killed in 2020 by our drone attack. It's very important to him that the court know he's a political prisoner and a prisoner of war and should be treated as such. Okay, go up back and hang him then. Not a prisoner of war. He's a terrorist. Let's see. The suspect terrorist, who also allegedly has links to Hezbollah, is currently in solitary confinement at Metropolitan Detention Center in Brooklyn. which has some high-profile inmates there, like the killer of the United Healthcare CEO, this guy Maggioni, and the captured Venezuelan dictator Nicolas Maduro. Those who engage in or support terrorism against Americans on U.S. soil should take note, says the U.S. attorney. Well, there you have it. This regime needs to go. I mean, I don't see how we're going to manage it for 20 years or whatever we're thinking. I just don't see it. I'll be right back.
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0: Folks, history is unfolding right before our eyes. The President of the United States has delivered an incredible, consequential first year, restoring strength at our borders, rebuilding American confidence, and putting this country back on a path of common sense and constitutional principles. I believe our system was never meant to rest on one leader. 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And join the Association of Mature American Citizens today and be part of this.
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0: 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Many central banks are quietly diversifying away from the dollar, adding hundreds of tons to their reserves. Large institutions poured in the second biggest inflow on record, and bar and coin demand hit a 12-year high. Meanwhile, mine supply grew just 1%, new gold can't be printed, and a recent report said it plainly. 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
1: Fox Digital does a hell of a job. It really does. Their investigations have been fantastic. And here's one by Michael Dorgan, Azra Normani, and I just want to pass this along to you. It's very important. Israel, Jews targeted worldwide as well-funded leftist Islamist groups joined for Nakba 78 protests. N-A-K-B-A 78 protests. Listen to this. A global network of anti-Israel activist groups is mobilizing, coordinated Nakba 78. These are protests across the United States and around the world today, with organizers using the anniversary of Israel's founding to challenge the Jewish state's right to exist. So, in other words, they're for another Holocaust. Let's be honest. The extermination of the Jews, Muslim groups, and left-wing communist groups. That's what it is. A Fox News digital investigation found that about 425 organizations, including communist groups, Muslim advocacy organizations, anti-Israel activist coalitions, attributed with blatant anti-Semitism, are working together in a coordinated transnational protest network with a combined funding footprint of $1 billion in annual revenues. Can you believe this? Yeah, I got to shut the computer volume here. $1 billion, ladies and gentlemen, 425 groups. The groups have organized an estimated 736 events across 39 countries this weekend, in locations including, of course, New York, Chicago, Los Angeles, London, and Sydney, according to an analysis of protests listed at a website organizing actions against Israel. All the countries in the world, little Israel, it is constant. Organizers described the demonstrations as marking the Nakba, an Arabic word for catastrophe used by Palestinians to describe the founding of Israel on May 14, 1948. All right, let's get this straight. There's no such thing as Palestinians. It was a word made up by Yasser Arafat in 1965. He was an Egyptian. He was not a Palestinian. There was no such thing. They were Bedouins. That's number one. Number two, this whole thing was concocted by the Soviet Union. That's right, the KGB and their ilk, to create this kind of a front against the West, specifically the United States. That's number two. Number three, the people we call Palestinians, these Bedouins, their original home was Jordan. 70% of them are still there. Still there. Number four, the indigenous peoples who have lived in Judea and Samaria and the surrounding areas for only 4,000 years have been the Jews. They're indigenous peoples to that area. You can check it out. It's in the Bible. You won't find the Palestinians in the Bible because there weren't any and there's no such thing. I am sick and tired of this river to the sea that these people are displaced. Woe is me. Nonsense. Anyway, let's keep moving. The Nakba 78 protests reflect a sinful marriage between the radical left and radical Islamism, the groups that hate Western liberal democracies and desire to destroy them. Dalia Zaida, a Mideast scholar and Washington, D.C.-based coordinator at the Institute for the Study of Global Anti-Semitism Policy, told Fox News Digital, look, I've been talking about this fusion of the Marxists and the Islamists, I don't know, for a very, very, very long time, and I've been writing about them, and I'm really pleased that other people are finally talking about these things. And I'm also pleased people are now using the word Marxist, not progressive, not socialist, Marxist. And I'm pleased that they're using the word Islamist. Before, just two or three years ago, they wouldn't even do that. Critics say that the coordinated organization of the mass protests reveals a global anti-Semitic movement that presents itself as humanitarian while maintaining rhetoric that denies Jews self-determination, the right of Israel to exist as a state. More on this. So when you see it over the weekend, you'll know what the hell it is. We'll be right back.

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1: Here's your LAX 18 storm tracker forecast. You're looking at a hot Saturday with highs near 80 with chances for showers and storms. We'll see two rounds, one in the morning and then one into the afternoon hours. The afternoon ones are a bit more scattered with chances for maybe some gusty winds and small hail. Overnight temperatures fall down to the lower 60s before we're looking at a hot stretch of days, upper 80s by Sunday, and then even by Monday, start of the work week, near 90. We'll hang out there till midweek next week. I'm meteorologist Patrick Herring on Lexington's News Traffic and Weather Station, 97.3 WVLK.
2: How did I lose weight? 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I did. I love this stuff. 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

0: in a world of pathetic liberal potholes, he's a truck full of hot constitutional asphalt. 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
1: All right, let's continue with this. It's very important. It's going to affect a lot of the communities this program's heard in. L.A., Chicago, New York, several others, Washington, D.C., so forth. Let's go on. Critics say that the coordinated organization, $1 billion, almost 500 organizations, Marxist and Islamist. Mass protests reveal a global anti-Semitic movement that represents itself as humanitarian, while mainstreaming rhetoric that denies Jewish self-determination or the right of Israel to exist as a state. That would mean the Holy Land becomes Islamist. You understand what I'm saying, folks? That means that there would be a complete evisceration of all Jewish ancient history and all Christian ancient history. Gone. They'd blow up all the sites. They would destroy them. In New York yesterday, the People's Forum, a pro-communist activist hub, a 501c nonprofit, you know, somebody needs to look at this stuff, funded by a Marxist tech mogul, Neville Roy Singer, that's that guy in communist China, made signs at an art build for a protest today against the ongoing Nakba, their Marxist comrades within the Party for Socialism and Liberation, are fanning out across the country to rail against Israel's existence. So it's heavily financed by more than one billionaire. Their signs are financed. Their transportation's financed. Their equipment's financed. It's all financed. One of the things we know about the Singham Group, that's that billionaire, the Singham Group, and about the Communist Chinese Party, is they are going to look for a fellow bad actor. And they're going to try to partner with them in causing chaos in our cities, says Blackburn. She added that such efforts are part of a broader strategy. There's no limit to what the Chinese Communist Party will do to create chaos in the United States. But they're our friends, Mr. Producer. Didn't I hear that? Over almost a decade, Singham, the billionaire in communist China, has funneled $250 million into a network of nonprofits, including the People's Forum, Code Pink, and Breakthrough BT Media, which have organized a steady wave of anti-Israel protests in the United States, particularly after the brutal October 7 massacre of Israelis by Hamas militants. And now they're behind this Nakba 78 protest. A Fox News Digital investigation, again, I want to salute Fox News Digital, identified the flow of Singham's money into nonprofits promoting the propaganda of the Chinese Communist Party. And U.S. Treasury, Justice, State Department officials are investigating their funding structures and operations in the U.S. Lawmakers in the House Judiciary Oversight and Ways and Means Committees are also investigating the Singham Network and the nonprofits it supports for possibly violating laws that require agents of foreign interest to register with the Justice Department, as well as other possible improprieties. That's why I believe strongly that some of these woke right neo-fascist podcasters are getting money from overseas. I really believe that. If it's not

imperialists. Our good friends, the communist Chinese, are funding the Marxists and the Islamists. Our good friends, the Qataris, are funding the Marxists and the Islamists. Our good friend, the Saudis, are funding the Marxists and the Islam. You get my point? In the San Francisco Bay Area, University of California, Berkeley lecturer Hatim Bazian, this guy Bazian, is the worst of the worst. This guy Bazian is the founder of Students for Justice in Palestine. And he works out of California. He's a real piece of you-know-what. He's slated to speak at a three-day Islam Memory and Nakba conference in Burlingame, Oakland, and Los Gatos. In Brooklyn, activists with the Palestinian Youth Movement, Awawad, and Within Our Lifetime, are continuing a Nakba week of action that included violent protests directed at Jews at Manhattan's Park East Synagogue and Brooklyn's Young Israel of Midwood earlier this week. In London, police are preparing for a major Nakba 78 march amid warnings about hate speech and public disorder. In Sydney, activists are calling demonstrators to town hall for a protest declaring Stop the Genocide, Free Palestine. Am I boring everybody out there? Am I boring everyone, Mr. Producer, you think? Fox News Digital used a large language model to analyze scores of Nakba 78 protest literature, found that 85% of the protest language repeatedly parrots the language of U.S. adversaries, framing the United States as a fascist and imperialist nation and Israel as a genocidal settler state, a Zionist enemy, a Zionist project, and part of a grand settler colonial design, erasing any use of the country's name. The other 15% framed the protests as solidarity with Palestine. The organizers' materials call for unity, liberation, return, an arms embargo, an end to U.S. aid to Israel, and the right of return for millions of Palestinians in the diaspora. In a demand, Israel's defenders argue would demographically end Israel as a Jewish state. The chants on social media are filled with battle cry to destroy Israel. From the river to the sea, a phrase that critics argue denies Israel's existence. Communist China, Xi. Russia. Qatar. Saudi Arabia. Our friends. Under working definition of anti-Semitism by the International Holocaust Remembrance Alliance, criticism of Israel isn't anti-Semitic, but anti-Semitism may include denying the Jewish people their right to self-determination. And it goes on. The network analysis found that the Palestinian Youth Movement, which works closely with the far-left activists as the people form in Midtown Manhattan, the Marxists and the Islamists, is a central organizing node across many North American events, appearing with socialist, Muslim student, local activist partners in city after city. The Party for Socialism and Liberation, Freedom Road Socialist Organization, and Democratic Socialists of America. That's Bernie Sanders' group, AOC's group, Mandami's group. Provide an anti-imperialist infrastructure, quote-unquote, while groups such as American Muslims for Palestine, the Council on American Islamic Relations, that's Hamas, the Muslim American Society, that's the Muslim Brotherhood, and Students for Justice in Palestine, that's Hamas, broaden the campaign into Muslim spaces. The result is synchronized campaign running on three tracks: street protest, ideological education, and agitprop. That's a Leninist term, a Soviet-era tactic used to describe agitation propaganda designed to foment discord in a society. If you read On Power, you're well aware of this. You're well aware of it. In New York, organizers have structured the demonstrations as a NAPCA week of action, following clashes outside synagogues the last few days involving groups including the Palestinian Youth Movement, New York City, Al-Wada, New York, New Jersey, and Within Our Lifetime. They plan to gather before a 4:30 p.m. They plan to gather today at 4:30 p.m. in Washington Square Park with a rallying cry, Resistance Since 1948. And another protest is set for 2 p.m. tomorrow at 72nd Street and 5th Avenue in Bay Ridge in a neighborhood
filled with

0: Muslim halal meat grocery stores, and local mosques. Within our lifetime, co-founded by a local activist, Nurdin Kiswani, has long been one of New York's most confrontational anti-Israel groups. The Anti-Defamation League says Kiswani has promoted extreme anti-Zionist rhetoric, including calls for Zionists to be excluded from community spaces. Zionists are Jews, just so you understand. All Zionism means is the Holy Land, Israel, the Jewish home. That's all it means. Brooke Goldstein, executive director of the Lawfare Project, told Fox News Digital authorities should closely monitor conduct at the demonstrations, particularly near Jewish institutions and places of worship. She said Jewish communal spaces are increasingly being treated as proxies for the Israeli government, adding authorities should closely watch for obstruction, intimidation, and violence targeting Jewish communities. They're trying to force the Jewish community out of New York City. This is what's going on here. In Boston, it goes on. Boston. I can't read it all. In Detroit, nearby Dearborn, Michigan, we've got the campaign going on there. In Chicago, as I mentioned. UC Berkeley, of course. And there's much more. In London, in Kensington. Then you have in Sydney, site of the assault of the Jewish worshipers earlier this year. They thought it would be a good idea to have one of their marches there. Late Friday, as protesters raided their pre-printed signs, a video rallied their foot soldiers. The harder they attack, the stronger we fight back. I'll be right back.
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2: How did I lose weight? 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

We're under attack, America. We're under attack from within. Foreign money coming into this country from communist China, from Qatar, from others. What you saw take place this week and the week before in New York, that wasn't anything but planned and funded and networked and organized. And there's more of it. And our government needs to follow the money, needs to track it down, needs to start deporting people, needs to denaturalize people, and get them the hell out of our country as soon as possible. Because the Democrats are in on this. That's right, I said it. The Democrats are in on this. How is it that Mondami runs as a Democrat? How is it that all these Marxists and these Islamists run as Democrats? Not running as Republicans. It is what it is. Let's not fool ourselves. You know, if you're turning 65 or you're older, then I know you're like me, getting bombarded with Medicare spam. And the closer you get to the fall, it becomes impossible. It's endless. So you want to get in front of this. This involves your life, your health care, your finances. It's all annoying and confusing, isn't it? Mailers, robocalls, ads targeted you everywhere you watch and listen. They all claim different things. Now, what we need going through this process is real, honest, professional help from someone who's knowledgeable and a straight shooter. That's why you need to call my friends at Chapter. That's right, Chapter. At Chapter, they cut through the confusion and they simplify the process. They want to make this stage of your life less stressful, starting with a Medicare plan that actually fits your needs. Now, what does that mean? Covers your doctors, the specialists, your medicines, and costs you less than any other plan that might be out there. And they look nationwide at all the plans. You don't have to wait till fall to educate yourself. In fact, that would be a big mistake. Dial pound 250, that's pound 250, say the keyword Medicare help. Medicare help, and they will talk you through where you are and what the best option is for you, so you're prepared. And they might even tell you you have the best option. Who knows? But it's a second set of eyes, and these guys are fantastic. This is what they do day in and day out. Don't wait. Don't wait until it all gets jammed up. A call with Chapter is free. Hello, it's free and takes under 20 minutes to get started. That's nothing compared to what they might be able to do for you. So dial pound 250, say the keyword Medicare help. That's pound 250, say the keyword Medicare help. And you'll get some great help. You will indeed. And look at some of these people who have platforms, who are platforming these bigots, these racists, these anti-Semites, these anti-Christians. It's just stunning to me. And they're embraced by Democrat Party operatives. Hassan Piker. And people who platform, some of the worst of them. Piers Morgan. Old washed up Brit. As he burps his way through his show. He's not the only one. Megyn Kelly. What does she stand for? But the worst of them. Tucker Carlson. Unbelievable. Unbelievable. We need transparency in this business. Transparency. We want to know who's paying whom. I'm very happy to tell you. I'm paid by Westwood One and Fox. That's it. That's it. Nobody else. How about them? They talk about transparency for everybody else. How about transparency for them? You don't see it much, do you? President's back from China. He's done some interviews. And to some extent, he's keeping his cards close to his chest. It looks like that to me. And here's the deal.
Hezbollah is still active in Lebanon because Israel's being held back. Hamas is still armed in Gaza because Israel's being held back. And God forbid the regime in Iran survives. So that's my view. Now, don't get me wrong. We've gotten more done and closer to where we need to be because of two men, Donald Trump and Benjamin Netanyahu. There's no question about it. If it wasn't for the two of them, God knows what the hell would be going on, quite frankly. The media in Israel, if you can believe it, is worse than our media. It really is. It's so far left, except for a couple of platforms. 1.5 channels, I would put it that way, and one newspaper operation. That's pretty much it. But otherwise, it's incredibly radicalized with socialists and leftists. And the judiciary over there has seized enormous powers that don't belong to it. The prosecutors over there, including the attorney general, seized enormous powers that don't belong to it. They don't have a constitution. They have what's called basic laws. And when the Likud party, Netanyahu, tried to push back and bring some notion of the enlightenment and representative government into those processes, they were brutally attacked by the left-wing parties and the left-wing media. It's very bad in our country here, but if you think the left in our country is bad, and it's bad, it sucks really bad. Over there, it's really unbelievable. Now, some of you may be surprised by this, but it's a fact. I'll be right back.

0: How did I lose weight? And I did lean right here. I did. I love this stuff. Listen, Brickhouse Nutrition been with me for a long time. So chatting with Miles, I'm up at like 235. True story. I never minded being 235, but you know what minded? My knees that were falling apart and my back. I'm like, I don't know what, before I started really lifting, probably about 190. So 235 was a lot. I said, I got to lose some LBs, Miles. He said, Dan, we're going to sick our team of docs and researchers on it, and we're going to get you a really good product because I don't want to take a lot of these needles and stuff. 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
2: Tehran's toll booth. I'm Jane Fergus, Fox News. No deal. The U.S. and Iran still squaring off of the Strait of Hormuz as it remains closed. Fox's Lucas Tomlinson in Dubai with more.
3: Issues with the Strait of Hormuz continue. Here's President Trump's interview with Rhett Baer explaining why opening the Strait of Hormuz remains a challenge.
4: To stop the Strait is very easy. All they have to do is say, we dropped a mine in the Strait someplace.
3: More than 1,500 ships remain stranded in the Persian Gulf, including those filled with oil and fertilizer. Today, a senior Iranian official posted new plans for the toll booth that ships who want to make the risky transit through the Strait of Hormuz have to do, saying, quote, the necessary fees will be collected for the specialized services provided under this mechanism. This route will remain closed to the operators of the so-called Freedom Project.
2: Officials claim the ceasefire remains in effect. President Trump returned from his trip to China, where trade was one of the topics discussed. Fox's Alex Hogan has more from the White House.
5: Trump pointed to new trade deals that China's made commitments like buying U.S. soybeans and Boeing aircraft, and Boeing now confirming to Fox an initial commitment of 200 aircraft. And China's Commerce Ministry said that the U.S. and China have agreed to expand agricultural trade. Supporters are praising President Trump's trip, while critics are already blasting this as a failure. China's foreign minister saying that they being the two leaders, have agreed to a new framework for the following future years that will not only acknowledge the very real differences that exist between these two countries, but also examine how to cooperate together, how to collaborate, especially as it pertains to trade. And also, this is a framework they say that is going to last for at least the next several years.
2: China's President Xi Jinping is set to visit the U.S. in September. 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
6: Here's your LAX 18 storm tracker forecast. You're looking at a hot Saturday with highs near 80 with chances for showers and storms. We'll see two rounds, one in the morning and then one into the afternoon hours. The afternoon ones are a bit more scattered with chances for maybe some gusty winds and small hail. Overnight temperatures fall down to the lower 60s before we're looking at a hot stretch of days, upper 80s by Sunday, and then even by Monday, start of the work week, near 90. We'll hang out there till midweek next week. I'm meteorologist Patrick Herring on Lexington's News, Traffic, and Weather Station, 97.3 WVLK.
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0: How did I lose weight? 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
17: 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On this Friday, we keep our foot on the gas pedal here. Our number, 877-381-3811, 877-381-3811. Ed Gallerine is going to be running, is running against Tom Massey in the Republican primary in Kentucky's 4th Congressional District. He's backed by the president, and for good reason. He's a good man. Tom Massey's gone to the dark side. That's why the Islamists and the Marxists are endorsing him like Ro Khanman Khanna. Complete crackpot of the hard left. And yet he's also backed by Marjorie Trader Gangrene. And so got the freaks, frauds, and the phonies behind this guy. Something happened to him. He's a radical, radical libertarian. Not a conservative, not a constitutional conservative. More of an anarchist than anything else. But he's constantly voting against the president. But that's not even the issue. The issue is he's turned into a crackpot. And I'm hopeful he can win that primary. It's on Tuesday, so we will be talking to him in about 10 or 15 minutes. Now, why would the New York Times make such horrific claims about Israel? The great Douglas Murray, Nicholas Kristof, raped my dog. At least that's what I've heard from an anonymous source, a source who's intensely hostile to the New York Times columnist. That's good enough for me. You know, I come to think of it, my pet pug has had a strange look on his face lately. As it happens, the rumor that I've just attempted to spread is far less lurid and fanciful than the one that the New York Times chose to spread around the world this week. In a piece that's already been widely debunked, Kristof claimed that Israeli prison guards routinely use rape as a method of torture on Palestinian prisoners. The piece portrayed Israeli prison guards and soldiers as rapists, sadists, and akin to Nazi prison camp guards, perhaps even worse. And by the way, they're being sued now by the State of Israel, and they're also being sued by others. That is the Times. Kristof's most grotesque claim is based on an anonymous source who's described as a journalist from Gaza. And according to this source, while being held in an Israeli prison in 2024, the Gazan man was stripped naked, blindfolded, and handcuffed. Then a dog was summoned, and the dog's handler, who we are helpfully told was speaking Hebrew, then encouraged the dog to do what the dog, they claim, did. The source goes on to claim that he tried to dislodge the dog, but it, whatever. During this time, the Israeli guards were allegedly taking photos and filming the assault while laughing and giggling. Now, like a number of other journalists, I have spent far too much time this week reading up on the relevant literature about this claim. My computer search engine history is probably now as suspect as Kristof's. Normal people would note that the story does not pass, sorry to use the phrase, the most basic smell test. It is the sort of claim that someone would only make if they wanted to portray their enemies as absolute monsters, enemies of humanity, Untermensch. As it happens, if you scan the relevant literature, you'll find that it's absolutely no evidence that dogs would be trained to rape and penetrate human beings. There's not a case, not one, of a dog trainer turning a canine into a rape machine. None. So here we get to the true question. Why would anyone make such a claim? Why would a purportedly serious newspaper publish it? The reasons are severalfold. The first is the New York Times story landed just a day before an anticipated report on Hamas's use of sexual violence on October 7th. Many of us did not need further evidence of the crimes of that day, but the release of the Commission of Inquiry sets out in remorseless detail the systematic, widespread use of rape by Hamas on that day and the way in which sexual violence was integral to their attack. It lays out the calculated way in which Hamas terrorists raped men and women on the day of the attack and raped Israeli hostages, men and women, while they were held in captivity in Gaza. The findings include descriptions from footage, first-hand witness accounts, and from mortuary photographs of the way in which Hamas members gang-raped women while killing them, even raped their victims after killing them. It is impossible to think of crimes worse than those that Hamas committed that day. Unless you are Nicholas Kristof. Remember, his father fought for the Nazis. Remember, I explained that to you yesterday. Because if you know that a report is coming out into Hamas's use of sexual violence, then it's clearly very important to invent a claim even more appalling than the real-life crimes of Hamas. And for the New York Times, it seems to have been crucial to throw a lie into the system in order to overwhelm or block any sympathy or understanding they might go in the direction of the Israelis. The New York Times has leveled claims of anti-Semitism against a number of people in the past year, sometimes accurately, sometimes not. But none of the worst things that Tucker Carlson or Nick Fuentes have ever said come close to the lie the New York Times has printed in its own pages. A paper that claims to be opposed to conspiracy theories has just mainstreamed the most disgusting conspiracy theory imaginable. And just consider the effects of this. The effect is to portray the soldiers and prison guards of the Jewish state as uniquely evil, uniquely disgusting, uniquely inhuman. What wouldn't someone do to express their disgust at such people? If Jews are the sort of people who can even turn dogs into rapists, why shouldn't mobs assemble outside the synagogues of New York? Why wouldn't masked activists demonstrate their outrage by hounding Jewish children on the streets of this city? After all, the people they're going up against are uniquely evil, right? As it happens, I've been in the prisons where the October 7 terrorists who were captured alive are being held. And over the years, I've been in many prisons where jihadists like them are detained. I've been in American and Iraq-run prisons where members of Al-Qaeda have been held. And the circumstances in which Israel holds the October 7 terrorists are exactly like them. The conditions are sparse and unpleasant, but that's because the Israelis are holding prisoners who literally want to die as well as kill when they invaded southern Israel. In prison, they will use whatever they can to find and kill their guards. But these conditions are still a world away from the lies that Christoff and the New York Times decided to print without evidence, without any evidence. Some people will expect the Times to retract the story, but I doubt they will. A friend in the U.S. Air Force described to me yesterday the process he went through when the Times ran a piece claiming that his colleagues blew up funerals in Afghanistan. There was no evidence for that either. But when my friend tried to point this out to the Times, he found the people meant to be in charge of correcting errors were the very same people who had written them. Meanwhile, I'm sure we can all look forward to the Gray Lady's next piece pondering the inexplicable rise of Jew hatred in the United States. You might find the causes are closer to home than they know. This would be the same New York Times as I've written about and you folks know about in On Freedom of the Press. One of the books is called The Betrayal of the Times, which covered up the Holocaust. Covered it up. Knew about it, but covered it up. Unbelievable. It's a grotesque newspaper. I've told you before, it's a grotesque corporation. It's a corporation that covered up Stalin's starvation of millions and millions of Ukrainians. And the reporter got a Pulitzer Prize. Durante, Walter Durante. He's on Stalin's payroll. Shortly thereafter, the Holocaust, they covered that up. Several books have been written on it, including mine. They ushered in Castro, who was in the jungles in Cuba, had 20 or 30 guerrillas with him. Guerrillas meaning terrorists. And the New York Times made it as if he had an army of 5,000, 10,000 with him and so forth and so on. Meanwhile, look what's happened to that prisoner island over the decades. They lied about Israel again and Hamas when they used the Hamas casualty numbers, which now even Hamas denies, which the International Criminal Court says there is no evidence, none, of genocide, zero. You have John Spencer, the number one expert in the world on warfare, saying the IDF has fought that war with more control than he ever read about or ever knew about. And now this, the raping dogs. Yeah, the New York Times. Disgusting. I'll be right back.
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0: How did I lose weight? And I did. Lean, right here. I did. I love this stuff. 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So chatting with Miles, I'm up at like 235. 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
16: 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They know they're probably wrong. 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

0: You know, it's a pleasure to have on the program Ed Gowrine, who is running against Tom Massey, who's all but lost his mind as far as I'm concerned. How are you, sir?
1: Well, greetings from the farm. I'd be better if we've had 5 good days to get this hay in, but glad to be on the show. Hello to the listeners, and thank you for having me.
0: Well, it's a pleasure. Now, tell the country a little bit about you.
1: Well, thank you for that. Well, my family's been farming in Kentucky for over 100 years. I'm a fifth-generation farmer. Grew up on the largest dairy farm in the state of Kentucky. And, Mark, I'll tell you something. Anybody knows anything about dairy farming, it's half prison sentence. And we're also, in other words, you're not going anywhere but the barn, as they call it. And then the other aspect of that is we're legendary with being frugal. Dairy farmers are. We're legendary. All that to say, in 1983, when President Reagan was rebuilding our nation, and I think the great one will recall the broad contours that very interestingly match the ones now, came out of the failed presidency of a Democrat. We were dealing with Iran. They mined the Gulf. They hit a Navy ship with a mine. They were harassing the tankers. They tried to close the straits, and President Reagan got after him. Then he got after that guy Gaddafi there in Libya, had sent some folks up to bomb some of the bars and discos there to kill our soldiers, dealt with urgent fury as in Grenada to those communist guerrillas that took over the island and took some of those U.S. medical students prisoner. And he was neck deep down in Central and South America where the Soviets were already there, arming and fueling the guerrilla groups to basically overthrow those various nations. And they had already started in the narco-trafficking line of work. I took a look at that. Now, Mark, I want to tell you, there was no book or movies about SEALs in 1983, was there? I'm 26 years old, Mark. I want the listeners to understand that. I wasn't 19 from high school. I already had an undergrad and a master's degree in agriculture. We were one of the largest family farms in the entire state. And, Mark, the voice said, somebody's got to do something. It just will be you. And I joined at 26 years old, entered in by the Navy SEAL Officer Program, Officer Candidate School. I went on to serve at several different SEAL teams. That's like a battalion as an officer, a leadership position every time. Twice at SEAL Team 6. Can't talk much about that. But it was an honor to lead those great Americans. And all that to say, got back to the farm. And my family got me back in farming. But I continued to be a senior advisor for what we would call, let's just call them security activities and special operations, i.e. the black world. And I'll put a bow on it with this. And it might be a scene setter as we go forward. For those of us that live in that world, and you have as well, there's three categories. You got the spectrum of peace. You have a spectrum of war. There's a spectrum in the middle where you're always at war. It just manifests itself in some very interesting activities and operations. Of course, we can't talk about that because that's TSSCI, SAP information. That's the world I lived in for the most of my career. So thank you for having me on. Oh, I got to add this. I'm a father and a grandfather. So that's the yardstick of my life. Thank you, Mark. Thank you for letting me introduce myself to the listeners here.
0: Well, that is fantastic. Now, tell us about this race. And tell us about what you're running on and what your opponent is doing.
1: Well, I'll tell you about the race. Now, remember when I joined in 1983, it was simply inspired by President Reagan, duty, honor, country, faith, family, freedom. When I met with the president at his request, and no one told me why, on 17 October, he laid a case out for me, and basically he said this. Can I share it with you, Mark, and the listeners?
0: Sure. Yeah.
1: About 35 minutes into the conversation, after we talked about everything under the sun, from farming to family and so forth, I said, Mr. President, on the farm, my family and I are real tickled. That's what we say in Kentucky when we like something. We're real tickled you moved that portrait of President Reagan over there over your left shoulder. Mark, the conversation changed there like the flick of a switch. He looked me dead in the eye. He goes, Ed, I don't have 2 consecutive terms like President Reagan to enact the agenda I was overwhelmingly elected to enact. Every year counts. Every month counts. Every week counts. Every day counts. Ed, every vote in the Senate and House count. And he paused. He said, Ed, you need to serve again. Your district needs you, your party needs you, and your nation needs you. And then, having said all that, I went home, thought about it, and prayed on it, and I declared a few days later, the 21st of October, that I'm in this race for our nation for the same reason I joined in 1983, duty, honor, country, faith, family, freedom. Mark, you and Victor David Hansen have broken this down at the PhD level. If we do not take advantage of this narrow window of opportunity we have right now, history will punish us. And they usually do that through our kids and our grandkids and thereafter. And now I can, and so all that to say, I stand for what the president has brought forward, and he is playing. He's not playing three-dimensional chess. He's playing nine-dimensional chess with what's he doing to reshape the entire world. And similar to Reagan, and I'd see if you'd agree, the centerpiece is economic power to sustain peace and prosperity. Military is just one of the many tools. Do I have that right?
0: I think you do. Now, how's the race going there?
1: Well, I'll tell you what, I can't speak to any classified operations I may or may not have ever been involved in, but it's like I'm back at SEAL Team 6 and I'm on a hostage rescue, and they're glad I'm here to get them out. Mm-hmm. You know, they characterize him as misrepresentative Massey. And he's gotten away with that for years because, as you know, he gets top cover from the mainstream media. Mm-hmm. But he is being illuminated now with what he really is. He's an arsonist to the Republican conservatives. And at best, you'd call him, back in the legal world, I think you'd call him a co-conspirator with the radical Democrats. Go ahead.
0: He is. And not only that, he's a radical libertarian, and radical libertarians are like anarchists, and the left is coming in and supporting him. The Islamists are supporting him. The Marxists are supporting him. Democrat representatives are supporting him. None of them are supporting you. Just red-blooded Americans are supporting you.
1: To put a bow on that, he's once again got an all-time low. He got endorsed by the New York Times in Kentucky. That's a pretty low bar. And then you got Ro Khanna giving him an endorsement, but that's just adding on Joy Behar and that crazy Crockett lady. And I'll tell you, Mark, I've challenged a few of these newspapers. I said, you want to pull a surprise, your name is waiting for you. Just look where he's getting his money. The same people, the whole George Soros constellation of people that hate our nation and want to basically dismantle it right before our very eyes. I mean, he's shameless about it. Look at some of the pictures out there with the Hope Pro Hamas, We Hate You, America and Israel crowd out there. And these folks out here, there's no anti-Semitism in these 21 counties. In fact, down here at my church Annunciation, I'm Catholic. Shoot, they periodically have trips over to Israel. It's a big deal to go over there. And all that to say, I'll give you another example. He voted against the Save Act. He was the only Republican to try to block it from coming to the floor. And when people find that out, it is stunning because, again, he's had the mainstream media, and he still does, give him top cover. And all that to say, they deserve better, and I'm going to give it to them, Mark.
0: All right, don't leave yet. I want to hold you over, and I want to do another segment with you because I want to talk about the voting that's starting and all the rest of it. That's a good man there you're listening to, folks, Ed Galvin. And you heard he was Special Forces and so forth. Farmer, down to earth, MAGA, Trump supporter, Reagan guy. All the check boxes. We'll be right back. When we talk about Israel, we're not just talking about a place. We're talking about a people connected to a promise. A promise made by God, one he has never broken, and one that continues even today. Because God's character doesn't change. What he begins, he sustains. What he promises, he fulfills. Right now in Israel, families run to shelters as sirens sound. This isn't just a crisis, it's a call to respond. For Christians, caring for the Jewish people isn't rooted in politics. It's rooted in trust in God who keeps his word. So we don't stay distant. 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
2: Here's your LEX18 storm tracker forecast. You're looking at a hot Saturday with highs near 80 with chances for showers and storms. We'll see two rounds, one in the morning and then one into the afternoon hours. The afternoon ones are a bit more scattered with chances for maybe some gusty winds and small hail. Overnight temperatures fall down to the lower 60s before we're looking at a hot stretch of days, upper 80s by Sunday, and then even by Monday, start of the work week, near 90. We'll hang out there till midweek next week. I'm meteorologist Patrick Carrying on Lexington's News Traffic and Weather Station, 97.3 WVLK.
3: How did I lose weight? And I did lean right here. I did. I love this stuff. 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I never minded being 2:35, but you know what minded? 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
1: We're here with Ed Gowrine, who is quite a gentleman here. He's running in the Republican primary against Thomas Massie. So, Ed, this primary is what, Tuesday?
2: It is. Early voting's already started. Mark, it sure has. Off to the races.
1: Off to the races. Well, I'll endorse you if it doesn't hurt you. More than happy to endorse you. You sound like a great guy.
2: Yes, sir. Well, I'm a what you see is what you get. I speak fluent Kentuckian, which means common sense, which he can't spell that word. Can I go back to something we talked in the early segment about just for a minute? What I want you and the listeners to know, when I joined in 1983, and bear with me, this might be might make perfect sense, but I'm a country boy. I didn't join to be a Navy SEAL. I joined to make a difference. And when I look at everything in the U.S. military, my calculus was, and I'd never met a SEAL, and there's no Booker movie, was there, Mark? There's no Booker movie. Nobody heard of him. I said, if one guy from a farm in Kentucky was going to make a difference, how could I do that? And I heard about these guys that operate in the shadows, had the high standards of performance for our great nation, and they were legendary. They were called men with green faces from Vietnam, and they were legendary at the landing of the beaches at Normandy in D-Day. I said, that's what Ed Gowron's going to do. I'm an Army Ranger as well. That's not typically the case, Mark, but I'm proud also to be an Army Ranger. They've got a great legacy going back to decades to include, as President Reagan noted, the boys of Point du Hoc. I'm sure you know the story. I'm proud to be a Ranger. So to come to what we're dealing with right now, I'm on a mission, and I am on a mission to serve the people of these 21 counties here in Kentucky Congressional District 4. And I've heard him called, well, one of them is Term Limits Tom, you know, for somebody who went to MIT struggling with math, because he said, well, I'm going to do two, maybe three terms. He's asking for eight. He's a career politician. So he's also a coastal elite. Can I give you and the listeners an example of how arrogant he is?
1: Yeah.
2: And think of this. He has a commercial running here in the Commonwealth, Kentucky. He has the nerve to run a commercial. And it says this. When I visit Kentucky, and it runs for 60 seconds, and he even has the text on the screen, when I visit Kentucky, like we're a tourist spot for him, because he is a coastal elite. Mm-hmm. He's the MVP of the squad. He is not one of us.
1: Mm-hmm.
2: And Mark, I'll just give you one more data point for the listeners. President Trump won this district by north of 83% in the 2024 primary.
1: Wow.
2: We knew what we were voting for, and we wanted it. He has the nerve to say, well, I work for the people. I answer them. Well, evidently not. They'd be giving him his pink slip. And on the 19th, they have that opportunity because I'm going to give them better, and they deserve it. So, Mark, I hope that makes sense. Thank you for letting me share
1: it. It does,
2: that.
1: And he votes against Trump endlessly, constantly. So the people in your district, they vote for Trump, and if they vote for this guy, you know, he neutralizes Trump's agenda.
2: And the stakes are going to get nothing but higher. I mean, they are openly communist, wealth redistribution, mm-hmm. pack the Supreme Court, and then, Mark, you and I both know, the number is 2030. If they have the illegal immigrants still here, when we get there and cross that threshold, they count in the census, and then the fix is in, is it not?
1: Yeah. No,
2: the redistribution
1: so.
2: Of congressional seats and resources, and they know that. He gives aid and comfort to our adversaries in the political world. It is shameful. Mm-hmm. And when that's exposed to the folks, and thank you for letting me do that here tonight, for not only the folks in the 21 counties here in Kentucky Congressional District 4, for everybody in the Commonwealth, and folks that are like-minded across the nation and the world like us. So support Ed Gowrine for Congress, edgowrine.com. I can't thank you enough.
1: Mr. Producer, let's

0: for the American people. And I speak fluent Kentuckian, which means common sense. He can't do that. He can't. He's not one of us. So, and one last thing, I can't take credit for the promotions and the various four Bronze Stars I got. I have to give credit to those I served with. The more rewards I received, Mark, the more humble I became because I realized how much we asked for these folks, the treasure of our nation.
1: Mm-hmm. You're terrific. Wish I could vote for you, quite frankly. I want to wish you all the best of luck, Ed. All the best of luck. You need anything from us, you let us know. That's Ed Gowrine. He is running in the 4th Congressional District in Kentucky. He's running against Thomas Massie, who's become a career politician, and he votes with the hard left and the Democrats. And when you're talking about a handful of seats, you can't have that. And they want to impeach the president and all the rest of it. Now you got to get a real hero in there, a real patriot in there, and that's you, sir. And we wish you all the best. We really do.
0: Statesmanship is a tight-fitting jacket he cannot wear. United we stand, divided we fall. The terms we and us are not in his vocabulary. He's an I-me guy. Thank you so much, Mark. Thank you for the listeners.
1: All right, you take care of yourself, and God bless you, and good luck, man. Good luck. Now, folks, if you live in his district, you live in Kentucky, you got to get out and vote. Early voting has already started. Tuesday is the in-person voting, and then that's it. And this is a big race. So we're going to call for Levin Surge. Levin Surge we don't often use. And I want to encourage everybody listening to this show right now to get to that site and to give this man a hand. What is it again, Mr. Producer? Yeah. EdGowrine.com. Ed. Yeah, G-A-L. Okay, let me. G-A-L-R-I-N-E. I messed it up. G-A-L-L-R-E-I-N-O. It's right in front of me. Ed, G-A-L-L-R-E-I-N. Again, G-A-L-L-R-E-I-N.com. Let's help this man out. He's fought for us. And that would be a big, big victory for us, too, to get a real patriot in there who's reliable and supportive of the president. You know, the fact that Marjorie Traitor Greene, who now is loved by The View, loved by the left, is supporting Massie. That Tucker Carlson is supporting Massie. That Ro Khanna, a.k.a. Conman, is supporting Massie. That he was endorsed by the New York Times. I mean, come on, folks. And in Kentucky, Massie is, he's outlived his usefulness. Let me put it to you that way. There was a time I liked the guy. Now he's gone absolute crackpot. And you got a great candidate running against him, an absolute great candidate, Ed Gowrine. Again, his site to help him out, and please do. This is Levin Surge, Ed Gowrine. It's Ed, you can spell, of course, GALLREIN.com. Let's help this man out. I think he'd be a fabulous congressman. When we talk about Israel, we're not just talking about a place. We're talking about the Holy Land. We're talking about a people connected to a promise. A promise made by God. One he has never broken and one that continues even today. Because God's character doesn't change. What he begins, he sustains. What he promises, he fulfills. And that matters a lot. And it matters today. And right now in Israel, families run to shelters as sirens sound, and this isn't just a crisis, it's a call to respond. Yeah. For Christians, caring for the Jewish people, well, it's not rooted in politics. It's rooted in trust in the God who keeps his word. So we don't stay distant, we step in with prayer, with practical help. The International Fellowship of Christians and Jews is on the ground where Christians and Jews stand shoulder to shoulder, bringing food, caring for the vulnerable, reminding people they're not alone, right there on the ground. This is what it looks like to align our hearts with God's, to pray, to show up, to care. Please join the International Fellowship of Christians and Jews. What a fabulous organization. In praying for the peace of Jerusalem and for the people who need it right now, I would encourage you to check them out, okay? 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

0: 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They're fantastic. I'll be right back.
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0: Oh, yeah, we love our gold sponsor. They are so fantastic. Two facts, one conclusion. Fact one, the U.S. Treasury recently reported the government has $6 trillion in assets and $47 trillion in liabilities, and that's on the book. Off the books, $300 trillion in unfunded liabilities. You know when that's going to be paid off? Never. It's going to be dumped into your kid's lap, your grandkid's lap, maybe the generation after that, but it's going to be a disaster. So by definition, that's called insolvency. And since 2021, gold prices have tracked U.S. debt almost perfectly. Now, what does that mean? The trajectory of debt is up. The trajectory of the value of gold is up, too. And same with silver. Fact two, in 2025, global gold demand crossed 5,000 tons for the first time in history. That's a lot of demand. But investment demand jumped 84%. Okay? Investment demand jumped 84%. Mine production rose 1%. Say what? 1%. 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
1: Hello, America.
0: Look who's here, everybody.
1: Shabbat shalom.
0: Good yontif.
1: That too.
0: My beautiful, brilliant wife. She's leaving me for 2 weeks. Am I not supposed to say that?
1: You're not, because all the beautiful women will come.
0: Oh, okay. Well, they won't know where to come. You're going with your mother and our daughter.
1: Yes.
0: I'm not going to say where. A wonderful trip overseas.
1: Yes.
0: I will be watching three dogs.
1: Bless your heart.
0: And I love them.
1: And this is a celebration of three generations.
0: That's right. Your mother, you, and Jenna.
1: Correct.
0: Okay. So, three generations. It's wonderful. I'm just glad you're doing it. It'll make you very happy.
1: And nothing's more important than America and family and faith. And that is America first all the way, baby.
0: Yes, it is. All right, sweetheart. Give me a kiss. All right. There they are. What is this here? Okay. Ooh. Okay, I see. All right. Where were we, Mr. Producer? What was I doing? Nothing, I guess. Yeah. I had to say goodbye because they're going to leave in like an hour when I'm on radio still. You know? Oi, oi, oi. All right, hold on, folks. I've got some more here that I want to talk to you about. All right, Kamala Harris. Now, I'm going to address this on Fox on Sunday, big time. By the way, I haven't even mentioned this. Don't forget, Life, Liberty, and Levin this weekend, two fantastic brand new shows, 8 p.m. Eastern Time. Saturday, 8 p.m. Eastern Time. Sunday, please set your DVRs. Set your DVRs. It's worth it, just in case you go, whoops, I forgot, or I'm busy, or whatever, because we love having you. We really do. I know there's a lot of sports out there, a lot of stuff going on, but I do these programs for you. I really do, and I want you to check them out. So tomorrow night, 8 p.m. Eastern, Sunday night, 8 p.m. Eastern. Now, you know I do my show differently than everybody else on any other network. I have two guests maximum each show, four guests the entire weekend. So I'm very careful about who I invite on. And the first part of the program, of course, I spend 20 minutes having done my research and thinking processes and applying principles and history and philosophy to current events for you. And then we go to our great guests. So it's a different kind of format. I think it's a format you like. And I hope you're enjoying it. Who knows how much longer it'll go on? I don't know. But I'd love to have you there tomorrow night, 8 p.m. Eastern, and Sunday night, 8 p.m. Eastern. Just set your DVR on Fox for that time. It'll be great. We'd love to have you. Now, one of the things I'm going to address is this assault on the Constitution, every aspect of it now, as verbalized by Hakeem Jeffries and Cory Booker and so many others, and now Kamala Harris. And as National Review points out, Dan McLaughlin, Kamala Harris dials up the Democrats' radical assault on the rules of American democracy. Now, you guys know what I call this. I call it, what? Authoritarian democracy. Authoritarian democracy. The radicalism, the mounting radicalism of the left and their plans to bulldoze central props of our constitutional order, writes McLaughlin, such as packing the Supreme Court, abolishing the Electoral College and the Senate filibuster, adding new states, including unconstitutionally Washington, D.C. Okay. In order to tilt the national government in their direction, there's a grave risk that their desperation on the eve of the 2030 census could lead them down this road if they have the White House and both houses of Congress in 2029. They're already talking themselves into this, as well as state-level radicalism, that is interfering with the state courts, interfering with the state legislatures. This is very, very dangerous what these people have in mind. Very dangerous. So we're not talking about sort of policy differences or taxes or this program or that program. They have announced, and they keep reinforcing these points, that they are going to dismantle our constitutional system. Not because there's something wrong with it, but because they don't like the results, you, the voters. They don't like the results of an independent judiciary. So they're going to make sure the judiciary is not independent anymore. They're going to change the electoral process. So the big cities and the big blue states are going to have control. They have all kinds of things in mind here, America, and I want to address this heavily. I have here, but I'm going to really hammer it this week on Life, Liberty, and Levin. Check it out. I'll be right back.
2: How did I lose weight? And I did. Lean, right here. I did. I love this stuff. Listen, Brickhouse Nutrition been with me for a long time. So chatting with Miles, I'm up at like 235. True story, I never minded being 235, but you know what minded? 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I said, I got to lose some LBs, Miles. 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
6: This is a Fox News alert. I'm Deborah Valentine. Letlow advances. Louisiana Republican Congresswoman Julia Letlow advances to a runoff election for the Republican nomination for U.S. Senate. Either Senator Bill Cassidy or Louisiana Treasurer John Fleming will join her. Fox's Jonathan Sarri reports from Baton Rouge.
7: President Trump is taking a personal interest in it because of grievances dating back to 5 years ago. He went to Truth Social and posted, quote, Senator Bill Cassidy of Louisiana is a disloyal disaster. His entire past campaign for the Senate was about Trump, how he's with me all the way. And then after winning, he turned around and voted to impeach me. President Trump has endorsed Congresswoman Julia Letlow in the Senate race, but that has not discouraged a third Republican primary contender, Louisiana State Treasurer John Fleming.
6: The runoff election is planned for June 27th. The Justice Department charging an Iraqi national with allegedly carrying out at least 18 terror attacks against U.S. and Israeli groups overseas. Fox's Alexis McAdams is in New York City with the latest.
8: Still an ongoing investigation, but there are a lot of serious charges here. The DOJ says it's not a matter of if these terror attacks were going to happen in the United States, but a matter of when. And the feds believe it could have happened any day. Now, 32-year-old Mohammed al-Saadi is facing federal charges and more arrests could be coming because the feds don't think he was acting alone. Investigators tell us this. He was the senior commander of an Iranian-backed terror group involved in nearly 20 attacks that were either being planned or had already happened, including the attempted murder of two Jewish men in the UK. This happened earlier this month. Police there say a Somali-born British citizen pulled out a knife and stabbed two guys in London, two Jewish men. The wild arrest was caught on body camera.
6: Investigations are continuing. 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
9: Here's your LAX 18 storm tracker forecast. We're looking at a hot Saturday with highs near 80 with chances for showers and storms. We'll see two rounds, one in the morning and then one into the afternoon hours. The afternoon ones are a bit more scattered with chances for maybe some gusty winds and small hail. Overnight temperatures fall down to the lower 60s before we're looking at a hot stretch of days, upper 80s by Sunday. And then even by Monday, start of the work week, near 90. We'll hang out there till midweek next week. I'm meteorologist Patrick Herring on Lexington's News Traffic and Weather Station, 97.3 WVLK.
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14: 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It's an honor and really a lot of fun. Sometimes, though, you can feel the pressure to perform night after night. It can get stressful. Thankfully, I know my bandmates will look out for me, and I'll look out for them. 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

0: is here. Now, broadcasting from the underground command post, deep in the bowels of a hidden bunker, somewhere under the brick and steel of a nondescript building, we've once again made contact with our leader, Mark Levin.
1: Hour three, our power hour, our final hour of the week, unfortunately. Hope you have some good weekend plans ahead of you. Welcome back. President Trump on Air Force One today about Taiwan. Cut three, go.
2: President Xi said there was a risk of conflict with the U.S. over Taiwan.
3: No, I don't think so. I think we'll be fine. He doesn't want to see a war. And you have two things. You have the Iranian situation, and that I think we agree almost entirely, other than he's a buyer. And we're not. We don't need it. And on Taiwan, he doesn't want to see a movement for independence. He says, look, you know, we've had it for thousands of years. And then,
1: all right, let's stop right there. They've not had it for thousands of years at all. And it would be very helpful if the people in the administration would provide information to the president about that. I think it was in the 1500s or 1600s, the mainland empire conquered Formosa. Then they left. The Japanese conquered it much more recently. And then again, they're trying to take it back. But that island, Taiwan, as we call it today, was never part, officially or any other way, of mainland China. It simply was not. And I just want to be clear. So it's not thousands of years, that's for sure. Go ahead.
3: I mean, left, that we were going to get it back. They had the Korean War. A lot of things happened. On Taiwan, feels very strongly. I made no commitment either way.
1: And that is the policy of the United States government. It's been the policy of the United States government really since Nixon and so forth. This ambiguity. Cut four, go.
2: Would the U.S. defend Taiwan if it came to it?
3: I don't want to say. I'm not going to say that. There's only one person that knows that. You know who it is? Me. I'm the only person. That question was asked to me today by President Xi. I said, I don't talk about that.
2: He asked you today.
4: He asked you if you would send troops.
3: Asked me if I'd defend them. I said, I don't talk about that.
1: Which is smart. If he said yes, flat out, then Xi would prepare for that. If he said no, then he'd move. So that's important. And again, that's been the position of our government for several decades now. What else? You learn a lot from the president during these pressers, especially on Air Force One. Cut five, go.
5: On Iran, have you rejected the latest proposal from Iran, or where does that stand?
3: Well, I looked at it, and if I don't like the first sentence, I just throw it away.
5: What was the first sentence?
3: An unacceptable sentence. Because they have fully agreed, no nuclear, and if they have any nuclear of any form, I don't read the rest of
5: it. So 20 years is not enough for you? It's got to be a permanent...
3: No, 20 years is enough, but the level of guarantee from them is not enough. In other words, it's got to be a real 20 years, not a big one.
5: You've got to get all the fuel out and no more...
1: Well, that's information right there, 20 years. 20 years. 20 years can go very, very fast, don't you think, Rich? How many of you have a 13-year-old or a 12-year-old or a 3-year-old or a 20-year-old? 20 years. To me, it ought to be permanent. The only way it's permanent, I'm just giving you my opinion, is to destroy that regime. That's the only way it's permanent. It's going to get harder and harder and harder by every passing year to prevent them from having a nuclear weapon if we don't put them out of business right now, once and for all. Go ahead.
3: We're not even talking about, I call it the nuclear dust. Came up with a term which seems to have caught on.
5: Not talking about it because they would not remove the...
3: They said that they can't remove it because they don't have the technology to remove it. They don't have the type of tractors. They say the only one, they told me directly, they said the only one that can remove it is China or the U.S. We're the only ones with the equipment. They said, you were right, it is a complete obliteration. With that being said, I want to get it. And they agreed to it, but then they took it back, but they'll agree to it eventually.
1: All right. Let's keep going. Let's go to cut six, please. Go.
2: Did President Xi make any firm commitment to put pressure on the Iranians to reopen the Strait of Hormuz?
3: I'm not asking for any favors. Because when you ask for favors, you have to do favors in return. We don't need favors. Ask him to put pressure because I don't need favors. I think he will. I think automatically he'd like to see it opened up. He gets about 40% of his energy or his oil from that, you know, from the strait. We get none.
1: These are good answers by the president, actually, and I think he probably was the same with Xi, quite frankly. Cut seven, go.
3: We've had a total victory, except by people like you that don't write the truth. You know, you
1: should
3: write.
1: Talking to David Sanger of the New York Times. Go ahead.
3: Sort of some treasonous what you write, but you and the New York Times and CNN, I would say, are the worst.
2: On another war.
3: You should know better. Your editors tell you what to write, and you write it. You should be ashamed of
2: it. This is another war.
3: I actually think it's treason. When you write like they're doing well militarily and they have no Navy, no Air Force, no anti-anything. By the way, we knocked out 85% of their manufacturing for the missiles. We knocked out everything. We haven't knocked out other than one bridge that we did because they misbehaved. But we have bridges we could knock out. We could knock out their bridges and their electrical capacity within 2 days. We could knock out the whole thing. And then I read the New York Times and they act like they're doing well. And everybody knows it. That's why your subscribers are way down. You know, the Times subscribers are way down because it's fake news.
2: Way down.
1: I love when he does that. He lets them have it because it's true. It's true. Now, we have Marco Rubio on NBC News yesterday. Cut eight. Go.
6: Did President Trump raise the issue of Iran with China?
7: He did. And it was important because the Chinese side said they are not in favor of militarizing the Straits of Hormuz and they're not in favor of a tolling system. And that's our position. We will never support an Iranian tolling system in the Straits of Hormuz, nor do we think they have a right to put mines in international waters. And so it's good that we have alliance or at least agreement on that point. I think the fundamental question is, what are we going to do about it? We have a resolution now before the United Nations that in which 100-something countries have co-signed. The Bahrainis are the sponsor, but we're strongly behind it and been pushing very hard on it. And it very clearly makes those points. So we hope the Chinese will vote for it. So right now, we haven't gotten their commitment to vote for it yet at the United Nations. Maybe that'll change after today's meeting. I don't know.
1: Mm-hmm. Great Secretary of State there. There are polls out there that show him leading in the Republican nomination, followed by J.D., followed by DeSantis. Now, you know what polls are worth right now? Nothing. Zero. I'm just pointing that out. Nothing. Zero. We'll be right back.
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0: All right, ladies and gentlemen, Washington Post, Supreme Court blocks effort to revive Virginia voting map that bolsters Democrats. Supreme Court today rejected an effort a few hours ago by Democratic lawmakers in Virginia to revive redrawn congressional maps that could have bolstered their party. The maps had been approved by voters, then struck down by the Virginia Supreme Court. The changes could have netted Democrats up to four additional seats in Congress. Supreme Court did not give a reason for denying the emergency appeal. Well, I'll give many reasons. Number one, there's no federal cause of action. That is, there's no federal issue. Number two, they're going to defer to the Supreme Court of the state to interpret the state constitution. There's your two reasons. It's only rational. This was a 60-yard pass that only went about 12 feet by the Democrats. And they'll jump up and down, and these are vile, vile people in that party, starting with Hakeem Jeffries. But he's not the only one. What they're trying to do is trash the court, trash certain justices on the court, because they want to change the court. They want to increase the number of seats. They want to insert their ideological brethren on that court. So it's not really a court. It's more like a political Politburo, a Democrat committee filled with Jackson types, leftists, buffoons, who will do what they want. So they need to tear down the integrity of the court, and they're working on that. At the same time, they're trying to destroy the Electoral College. The Electoral College exists so every corner of the United States has a role in electing a president, and a candidate for president has to campaign, not just in the inner cities, not just in the suburbs, but throughout the country, small states, medium-sized states, and large states. Because the issue is to get enough, a majority of the Electoral College vote, not in and of itself the popular vote. This was done intentionally to ensure that the nation was united. Otherwise, the East Coast, the West Coast, and a few states in between will decide every single election, and no candidate will ever be seen in Montana, Wyoming. No candidate will ever be seen in South Dakota or North Dakota, you name it. They'll only be seen in 15 states max, and mostly in the inner cities. And the Democrats know if that's what they can do, then they win. They haven't even figured out what it means. What does it mean? What if there are challenges to the popular vote and so forth and so on? And besides, you can't amend the Constitution with a state, whatever it is, a state compact. Then they want to destroy the Senate. They want to add Washington, D.C. as a state. The Constitution bars that. It is the federal city, but they don't care. They want to add Puerto Rico, a territory, as a state. They assume they'll get four Democrats, likely would, for sure, out of D.C. they'll get two. That way the Republicans can never, ever hold a majority in the Senate. It would become impossible, virtually. What else do they have in mind? A lot. They want to destroy the state Supreme Courts and control them through the Democrat legislatures and the Democrat governors. So those states deliver them what they want. What else do they want? They want to make sure that as many illegal aliens come in here as possible, because they know they're counted, unfortunately. They are counted towards the creation of congressional seats. That is what they know. That is what they hope will continue. And that means they will have more congressional seats. On and on and on. They don't want to play fair because they don't believe it. They want power. Power. Absolute power, one-party state. You look at these blue states, they're one-party states. New York, California, Illinois, Massachusetts, Rhode Island, Delaware. You can go on and on. That's what's going on. The Washington Post, I'm not going to read you the rest of the story. It's a bunch of pablum, left-wing crap. But I gave you the reason why the court did what it did. And the reason the state court did what it did. Because the governor and the Democrats violated two constitutional provisions and one statute. And they were told in advance by one judge that that's what they were doing. And they did not care. They didn't care. Now they're paying the consequences. And so now they're jumping up and down. This is a party with a totalitarian mindset. That's exactly what it is, an extraordinarily dangerous party. Now, let's see what we have here. Here we have Hakeem Jeffries. What a disastrous, frightening Speaker of the House he would be. Listen to this jerk on the Midas Touch Network yesterday. What are there, 4,000 networks out there? Cut 9, go.
1: I think the problem is he didn't expect Democrats were going to fight back on all the things. And we're battling him on the terrorists, battling him on health care, battling him on his one big ugly bill, battling him on Epstein, battling him as it relates to his reckless and costly war of choice. And we're going to battle him.
0: Just listen to this guy. He's got all the propaganda down, the one-liners down. He's incoherent with his talking points, utterly incoherent. So what is it that they want to do, actually? What is it that they want to actually do for the country? They don't tell you because they know you won't support it. They know that the vast majority of Americans won't support it. What do they want to do? What are they going to run on? They're going to run against Donald Trump. They're going to say he's crooked and on and on and on. Meanwhile, this is the Congress that takes $550,000 a year tax dollars to pay for sexual harassment and other settlements under the radar, behind the radar. So we never get to see it. Did you know that, Mr. Producer? Did you know that number? It's unbelievable. Oh, yeah, but don't worry. I got real ethics up there, Congress. Absolutely. They're just fantastic. They're great. But they're going to go after Trump, you see. By the way, these late-night hosts, did you see this in the New York Post, ladies and gentlemen? Late-night host Jimmy Kimmel, Jimmy Fallon, they all named Jimmy, John Oliver, Seth Meyers have rallied around Stephen Colbert ahead of the latter's final late-night show. This guy's, it's been going on and on and on. It's sickening. It's exhausting. The hell is he? He's a joke. He's not funny, though. The five men reunited on May 11 for an episode of their limited-run Strike Force 5 podcast. Strike Force 5. These five guys, what a joke, which they launched in August 2023 during the Writers Guild strike. The 33 years on air, after 33 years on air, it was announced that the late show would be canceled. Yeah, because Colbert killed it. He was on there almost 11 years. He killed it. Absolutely killed it. And all these other guys are killing it, too. They all suck. They're not funny. He took over the popular late-night program September 2015 after Letterman's retirement. Oh, look at that guy with the beard and all that. He looks like he's going to put a scarf on and blow something up. You know that, Mr. Producer? I'm just saying, it looks like it. Not that he would. Despite the men hosting their respective talk shows for at least a decade, they've all received very different salaries. Ooh. Well, let's take a look. Despite not being included on the podcast, Jon Stewart is the richest late-night host with a whopping reported net worth of $120 million. Oh, worth every penny, I'd say. Wouldn't you, America? What a piece of dirt that guy is. John Leibowitz, right, Mr. Producer? Leibowitz. The outlet also reported he makes a staggering $25 million a year for Comedy Central's The Daily Show, which he currently hosts once a week. Can you imagine making $25 million a year hosting a show once a week? Once a week. And he's got like 412 writers who write his jokes. It's stunning. It's stunning. It's stupid money that they throw to these. It's like Joe Rogan. Really, man? I mean, the Jews and their army and Netanyahu dragging us into war. I mean, really, man? And I think that's what upset the people. You know what I'm saying? Yeah, that's not cool, man. F that and F this. Hey, you want to take a hit with me? What do you want to do? Once a week, this guy gets $25 million? November 2025, CBS. Let's see here. I'm looking for salaries here. Oh, well, they're not providing anymore. John Oliver, second richest. He's worth $80 million. He earns $30 million. $30 million is the host of Last Week Tonight. What the hell am I doing here? Well, you got to look really stupid. You got to sound really stupid. You got to be a leftist. But you don't have to be funny, that's for sure. I'll be right back. In 2025, global gold demand blew past 5,000 tons and hit a record $555 billion in value. Many central banks are quietly diversifying away from the dollar, adding hundreds of tons to their reserves. Large institutions poured in the second biggest inflow on record, and barring coin demand, hit a 12-year high. Meanwhile, mine supply grew just 1%, new gold can't be printed, and a recent report said it plainly. Gold demand just broke a record, supply can't keep up. 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
2: Here's your LAX18 storm tracker forecast. You're looking at a hot Saturday with highs near 80 with chances for showers and storms. We'll see two rounds, one in the morning and then one into the afternoon hours. The afternoon ones are a bit more scattered with chances for maybe some gusty winds and small hail. Overnight temperatures fall down to the lower 60s before we're looking at a hot stretch of days, upper 80s by Sunday, and then even by Monday, start of the work week, near 90. We'll hang out there till midweek next week. I'm meteorologist Patrick Herring on Lexington's News Traffic and Weather Station, 97.3 WVLK.
3: How did I lose weight? 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I did. 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
1: I've got to become a liberal. Be pimple-faced. Weigh about 112 pounds. Wear a black suit like a pallbearer. Have 400 riders. And I can make $25 million a year, Mr. Producer. What do you think of that? Let's do it, right? I want to talk to you about something that's actually quite wonderful. It's a bright light in a very dark sky. That's Hagee Ministries. We talk a lot in this country about defending life. We debate it. We argue it. We vote on it. But the real question is this. What are we actually doing about it? There's a place, a beautiful place. 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That would be so wonderful. Our power hour. Wow, we have less than 30 minutes. Crazy, man. Crazy. We have a guy in London this week. An Islamist. He's threatening to behead the Jews. Nothing's done to him. They don't round him up and kick his ass out of Britain. No, no, no, no. Can't do that. We're the West. We believe in free speech, don't you know? That's right. Listen to this. Did you bleep out some of these words? Yeah, we did. And a hat tip, Shamrim on X. Cut 11, go.
2: Israel, big up Palestine, free Palestine, to the river, to the sea. Israel, big up Palestine, Palestine will be free. The Jews, you man are going to get beheaded one by one, you dirty Jews. Big up Palestine. Yeah?
3: What you going to
2: tell him?
3: Free Palestine.
2: From the river to the sea, blood. Palestine.

0: March. I think this weekend, maybe tomorrow. In Britain, it's tomorrow. And Keir Starmer is the prime minister. He's hated by the vast majority of the population, except the Islamists, of course. But he won't resign, even though they got slaughtered in the local elections. And normally he's supposed to resign, but he doesn't want to resign, hanging on by his fingernails, you know. By his fingernails. And here he is. Cut 12. Go.
1: Tomorrow's march in London is a reminder of what we're up against in the battle of our values. The organisers, including convicted thugs and racists, are peddling hatred and division. Plain and simple. Their goal is to
0: keep in mind, they're marching as patriots for their country, to take their country back. Go ahead.
1: That Britain's problems are caused by those living alongside them. But that is not the Britain that I know. This is a country built on decency, fairness, and respect. A country that is at its best when people from different backgrounds come together in common purpose.
0: Now, hold on. Let me help this dumb bastard. Different backgrounds come together? That's the problem. They don't come together, do they, Mr. Producer? This guy's a damnable fool, a buffoon. His entire party is. The entire left is over there. Come together, don't you know? Assimilate. Come together. Unite. That's our Britain. That Britain is dead. That Britain is gone. It's dead. And this prime minister needs to leave so they can put somebody in there who knows what the hell he's talking about and knows what the hell he's doing. Look, it's going to take a lot of strength and courage for our president, for a new prime minister in Britain and in France and these other places, if they even get one, to fix what they've destroyed. Go ahead.
1: With a majority who share those values, a majority who may not always be as loud, but must always define who we are. So, my government...
0: We know who you are, you moron. You're a weak quisling who relies on the Islamist vote to be the prime minister. All these guys, the way they talk, it's all about them. They want power. Remember what I said? To understand the left and the Democrat Party, in this case the Labor Party, is to understand power. That's all that matters to these guys. Power. The party comes first. The hell with the country. Go ahead.
1: Way of peaceful protest. But we will act decisively.
0: Peaceful protest? You mean killing Jews? Stabbing them? Firebombing synagogues? What are you talking about? You jerk. Go ahead. And not only that, people walking around with the British flag. They're attacked. They're thrown into jail. But if you walk around with a Hamas flag, oh, no, don't touch them. You know, we believe in diversity. I'm telling you, you can't even write this stuff. It's so crazy. You can't even write it. You can't even believe it. It's so crazy. In our country, too. We have Memorial Day coming up. Not this Monday, but following Monday. We're mourning and honoring the men and women who died in uniform for this country. Meanwhile, this weekend, we're going to have a billionaire, one, maybe more. He's out of communist China, funding nearly 500 groups with $1 billion. Communists and Islamists all over this country, all over the world, marching against Jews. And, by the way, burning the American flag, carrying the Hamas flag, the Iranian flag, the Hezbollah flag, burning the flag of whatever country they're in. Because their real war is on the West. Communist China's behind it. Qatar is behind all our new friends. Friends, our friends. Yeah. Disgusting. We'll be right back.
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3: How did I lose weight? And I did. Lean, right here. I did. I love this stuff. 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So chatting with Miles. I'm up at like 235. True story. I never minded being 235, but you know what minded? My knees that were falling apart and my back. I'm like, I don't know what, before I started really.

0: lifting probably about 190. 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

0: you have a great weekend. History is unfolding right before our eyes, of course, with one of the great presidents of all time. He's historic. He's iconic. We're definitely going to miss him when he's gone. There's no question about it. And he's doing a lot of great things. A lot of great things. And he's meeting all of his promises, and he knows he's got less than 3 years left, and he also knows what the Democrats are going to try and do, so he moves fast and he moves hard, and that's great. I don't know where he gets his energy, but this is a government of we the people, and he needs our help, millions of us who believe in faith, family, and freedom. And the more he does, the more we need to do, quite frankly, to support him and support our country. 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You'll be glad you did, folks. I know, I don't really want to end on a low note. Let me see here. Bear with me a second here. Bear with me, yeah. Here's Mondami at a press conference today. Show you what a moron this guy is. Let's go to 19, Mr. Producer. Cut 19. Go.
1: As mayor, I have often looked to libraries for proof of what's possible. Those who doubt government's ability to deliver services like city-run grocery stores and universal child care need look no further than our public libraries. 220 monuments to public excellence scattered across our city.
0: Public libraries? Do they even exist anymore, Mr. Medusa? I don't know. But still, public libraries. We have bookstores. We have online reading, electronic reading, reading on your iPhone, your iPad, reading devices, all kinds of stuff out there, right? But a library is not a grocery store where food can spoil. We have a market system, and you need to have all kinds of different types of environments within one store, freezers, refrigerators, and so forth and so on. You just put books on a shelf. And he says, that's a perfect example. No, it's not an example of anything except a library. Why do we need government-run grocery stores? To keep prices down? Is this guy keeping prices down? When he's driving up the price of everything in New York City? It's becoming unlivable. Absolutely unlivable. And the jerk's only been there about 14 seconds. Very weird. He looks at libraries for proof of what's possible. Have any of you looked at a library for proof of what's possible? No, he should be looking at capitalism, a.k.a. commerce, for what's possible. He should be looking at the titans of commerce, Elon Musk and others. He should be looking at how you create efficiencies, how you create more products at a lower price, how you improve the lot of the middle class. You don't do it through government-owned buildings and books and food and all the rest. It doesn't work that way. Because if it worked that way, the poorest countries in the world would be the richest countries in the world, wouldn't they? And we would be the poorest country in the world. We don't need theories. There's real life and real world right in front of our eyes. We know what works and what doesn't. In honor of you, patriotic Americans, in this audience, Ray Charles in America. Here we go.

0: Well, America, the week is officially over. The weekend begins right now. Don't forget Life, Liberty, and Levin tomorrow night, 8 p.m. Eastern on Fox. Sunday night, 8 p.m. Eastern on Fox. I think I'm the only primetime host on the weekend that has two shows. Don't forget to set your DVR, okay? We salute our armed forces, police officers, firefighters, emergency personnel, ICE, our truck drivers. Good night, Spritey and Griffey and Pepsi and Smokey. Good night, Zelda and Gigi and Indy and Patton. Good night, Rory and Marty and Barney. We remember our friends in Ukraine and Israel and in Iran. And you, the American people, thank God for you. Good night, Dad. Good night, Mom. Good night, Leo. Good night, Joe. Good night, Bernard. We're holding down the fort, doing the best we can. Good night, Teddy. Good night, Lou. And good night, all the patriots who've come and gone. And good night to you, great Americans. I'll see you tomorrow.
1: How did I lose weight? And I did. Lean, right here. I did. I love this stuff. Listen, Brickhouse Nutrition been with me for a long time. So chatting with Miles, I'm up at like 235. True story, I never minded being 235, but you know what minded? My knees that were falling apart and my back. I'm like, I don't know what, before I started really lifting, probably about 190. So 235 was a lot. I said, I got to lose some LBs, Miles. 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
3: This is a Fox News alert. A longtime incumbent in Louisiana is out. I'm Chris DeMeo, Fox News. Louisiana voters deciding their candidates for U.S. Senate on Saturday. They are deciding the seat, which is currently held by incumbent Senator Bill Cassidy. Julia Letlow, who's backed by President Trump, and State Treasurer John Fleming have advanced to a runoff, which will take place in June.
4: Trump-backed Congresswoman Julia Letlow and State Treasurer John Fleming got the most votes and will face off in the runoff on June 27th. Incumbent Bill Cassidy finished third, ending his bid for re-election. Under Louisiana's election rules, only the top two candidates advanced to the runoff. The result marks a major political defeat for Cassidy. He faced backlash from many Republicans after voting to convict President Trump in his second impeachment trial following the January 6th attack on the U.S. Capitol. He also broke with President Trump on key issues. Trump attacked Cassidy on Truth Social, calling him a disloyal disaster.
3: Fox's Chanley Painter. Several ISIS leaders killed in Nigeria during a joint operation between U.S. and Nigerian forces.
5: The U.S. military says this was a joint operation between U.S. forces and armed forces in Nigeria to target and kill several members of ISIS. The U.S. military's Africa Command releasing footage and calling ISIS leader Abu Bilal al-Manuki the most active terrorist in the world, saying that he had a history of helping plan attacks and abductions. Officials tell Fox that all service members who were involved in this strike did make it back safely. President Trump made the initial announcement on Truth Social, writing, al-Manuki, second in command of ISIS globally, thought he could hide in Africa, but little did he know we had sources who kept us informed on what he was doing.
3: That's Fox's Alex Hogan at the White House. The Nigerian president thanked President Trump and claimed that the strike was an example of the cooperation between both countries. 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
6: Here's your LAX 18 storm tracker forecast. We're looking at a hot Saturday with highs near 80 with chances for showers and storms. We'll see two rounds, one in the morning and then one into the afternoon hours. The afternoon ones are a bit more scattered with chances for maybe some gusty winds and small hail. Overnight temperatures fall down to the lower 60s before we're looking at a hot stretch of days, upper 80s by Sunday, and then even by Monday, start of the work week, near 90. We'll hang out there till midweek next week. I'm meteorologist Patrick Herring on Lexington's News, Traffic, and Weather Station, 97.3 WVLK.
1: How did I lose weight? And I did. Lean, right here. I did. I love this stuff. Listen, Brickhouse Nutrition been with me for a long time. 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
0: How do you do? We do fine. And when I say we, I mean Michael Harrison, editor and publisher of Talkers Magazine, along with me, Doug Steffen, on the weekly Talk Radio Countdown program, the only program in America that does what we do. And so that's why we are unique, has been unique for three decades plus.
14: of reporting to you on the big stories that are being discussed all around the country on news talk radio stations, just like the one you're listening to. And the people list also the top 10 people on the list. Some of them, most of them are connected to the top 10 stories. Charts for the week of May the 4th to the 8th this year. First week of May, Michael and I were just talking about how it seems like 5 minutes ago we just did this for last week. And the time's rolling on, man. We're making history, Michael. History is being made here.
15: Okay. Let's make some history. You want to have a chart? Some history.
14: Please.
15: Okay. At number 10, we have a little celebrity gossip. The Met Gala got a couple of conversations going. That nasty little bug called the Andes hantavirus at number 9. Just run off and take a cruise. Sounds like a lot of fun. Ooey, baby. Don't you want to go on a sea cruise? Number 8, Department of Justice to investigate Smith College. Redistricting at number 7. At number 6, the White House seeks AI oversight. And we have at number 5, the purported Epstein suicide note. And that's tied with the Lutnick testimony. At number 4, Rubio and the Pope meet. At number 3, Ohio-Indiana primary races. At number 2, gas prices, the economy, and the tariff ruling. And number 1, the Iran war, or the excursion, or the journey, or the little mini war, or the military action, or the thing. The Iran thing, and that's tied with peace negotiations. On our people survey, we have at number 10 a tie between Jeffrey Epstein and Howard Lutnick. At number 9, Marco Rubio tied with Pope Leo the 14th. We have at number 8, Cash Patel. And Roderick Bray at number 7, Vivek Ramaswamy, remember him? At number 6, Jerome Powell at 5, Scott Bessent at 4, J.D. Vance at 3, the effervescent Pete Hegseth at number 2, and Donald Trump at number 1. And another week that went by very quickly, lots of names and lots of stories on lots of radio stations.
14: This is not meant to sound any other way than the factual way that I am stating the observations over the past 30-some years we've been doing this program and the people list, how the names and the root, I guess, of the names, where the folks come from that are playing such an important part in the conversation, how it's changed. So it's kind of like a list of baseball players or folks where America has become the melting pot even more so. It has always been, but it seems that the net has cast out to a wider area, so we don't have Italians and Irish and, you know, the way, if you were looking at this list, or if we had been doing this 150 years ago, the names, which seem common American names, who knows, with some, all of these names, I guess Ramaswamy, you think about him and Cash Patel and some of these other names that just seem, for some, to be awkward to pronounce, and they don't feel like they're real Americans, even though they are. It's just an observation from me, interesting how things have changed and are changing. And so you look at some of the name, like Ramaswamy and what happened in Ohio. Sort of interesting, actually, Michael, this week with the political primaries in Ohio and Indiana, which are number 3 this week on the story list, how in Indiana Trump really still had an impact on the results of the primaries there and who won. Most of the, I think there were 4 or 5 anyway in important races that were backed by Trump. The contestants were backed by Trump and they won. So it's not.
15: Keep in mind, though, that that's within the Republican Party. That's not a general election.
14: Yeah, right. Yes, exactly.
15: Just people could be easily misled by the way it's being reported and interpreted.
14: Yep.
15: It doesn't surprise me that in a Republican primary, that in an area where Trump still might be popular, that people would vote for Trump over someone else within the party.
14: Yeah.
15: The question is, what about the general public? What about the middle voters? What about, you know, people that are not members of either party, independents? And that, it might be a different story in that case. But you're absolutely right in pointing out that it would be a mistake to completely dismiss him.
14: Yeah, that's kind of what I'm saying. Thank you for interpreting. You said it a lot simpler than I did. Speaking of the president, we'll speak of him many times during the course of this broadcast, which we do. We'll bring him up probably 4 or 5 times in different contexts. One of the things that has happened this week is the court, the trade court, has ruled that the 10% tariff is not a little illegal, but completely illegal. The Court of International Trade delivering Trump, I guess what we would say, the news media has referred to it as a setback in the tariff agenda. Businesses have already started to apply for tariff relief, get their money back, that sort of thing. And so the next thing, of course, is that Trump's going to spend a lot of our money, taxpayer money, to challenge this in various courts, both domestically and internationally. So we'll understand, I'm sure, in the next few days what the full scope of this is. I don't think it's too clear right now, Michael, but the essence of the effort to he just wakes up in the morning and says, okay, let's put a 10% tariff on everybody. And it's not legal. He didn't go through the legal process, according to the ruling. And so it was a 53-page decision. Again, remind yourself about the people who are listening as to what it takes for lawyers to come up with it. How much money did that cost for them to come up with that ruling? And then we are now going to challenge, the United States or the president's going to challenge it. It's amazing how much money, we have no idea how much money is being spent on these things.
15: The tariffs continue to be a source of irritation to yours truly. Not that it matters what I think, but...
14: Of course it matters what you think, that's why you're here.
15: The tariffs are illegal. The tariffs are a tax on the American people. That's the first lie. You'll never hear that recognized by Trump. The tariffs are a tax on the American people. Therefore, it's illegal for two reasons. One, it's illegal because the president does not have the right to levy a tax without it going through Congress. So he's levying a tax on the American people. He makes everybody think that we're raising this money from outside sources. Well, we're bringing in all this. No, we're bringing in money from the American people. It's a tax. Yeah. Foreigners don't pay that. Americans do. So that's the lie. And it's also, so the lie is, it's against the law to lie. I mean, that's you know, a higher law. And in terms of the actual law, the president doesn't have the right to levy a tax. And what makes it irritating, as I pointed out, is it's not just a tax that's illegal, but it's a lie. It's a lie on top of an illegality. Terrible.
14: Well, I think many people, other than the ones who are hardcore followers of his, take pretty much everything he says with a grain of salt. My cabinet is the most talked about cabinet in the history of the country. That's such bunkum.
15: It's like, well, everything is like we've never seen before. Like we've never seen before.
14: No.
15: Those are his.
14: We need a ballroom for $900 million. It started out at $300, then it went to $400. Now it's at $900 million. The taxpayer
15: and, pay and that, the American taxpayer will never be called upon to pay for it. It'll be all, and then all of a sudden, there's $1 billion in taxes. It's such a bait and switch. The scams are so evident that it's, you know, I do not enjoy talking like this. I much prefer the role of telling what other people are saying and being as objective as I can. But however, this is so outrageous. It's so outrageous that it's an insult to everybody's intelligence.
14: Some people are not bothered by it. Some people are not bothered by it at all. Roy Cohn, who had this huge influence on Donald Trump 30, 40 years ago, it's from the playbook that he taught to Trump. Trump wasn't really like that before he befriended Roy Cohn, who was a famous New York lawyer and extreme conservative, but also he was a no good guy.
15: He was ruthless.
14: Oh, my God. Yeah. All right. We'll pause for a moment or two. Let's think for a moment about your mindset when it comes to losing weight the simple way. Is there a simple way? Yep. It's maybe sticking a needle into your belly and watching the weight go away. Fine, if that's what you like. And it's worked for so many people. Those drugs have been great, a godsend for a lot of people. But then after you stop taking, you've lost the weight, you stop taking the drugs, then what? How's your body feel? 95% of the people who take these drugs, lose the weight afterwards, are unhappy with the way their body looks and feels. And so that's where Calitrin comes in, which is a way on its own for you to lose weight and keep it off. But the other thing that's a part of the discussion now is using it as a support mechanism for those of you who have lost the weight and want to keep your or bring your body back to where it was, some solidity. And that's what the ingredients at Calitrin will do for you. Toploss.com is the website. 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Hi, back here on the Talk Radio Countdown Show, we're discussing the items, the issues, if you will. I'm kind of surprised this Pope thing hasn't. Number four is Rubio meeting with the Pope, and how this has, again, the, I'm not a big religionist. I'm not a religious person. I'm a spiritual person. But the other side of it is that the Pope deserves some respect, and I think he has been completely disrespected in these conversations, Michael.
15: Yeah, that's the issue.
14: Yeah.
15: The issue is that the Trump and the Trump administration, by association, has not respected the Pope.
14: They don't respect anybody that disagrees with him. Doesn't make any difference who you are. And that's it goes right as high up as the Pope. No respect for leaders of other governments, no respect for business people, no respect for anybody. If you're not on the team, man, you're out. And big time. Okay, so we'll pause for a moment here as we work over the stories, continuing in a matter of moments here on the Talk Radio Countdown Show.
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14: This is our time with Elizabeth Miller. 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
14: Countdown. 23 after the hour now. Doug Stephan with Michael Harrison, the editor and publisher of Talkers Magazine, with our weekly overview of the items of interest from news talk stations all around the country, television, radio. Number two this week is a focus on the economy, having been affected by the price of gasoline, also other items. I mean, pretty much everybody is paying more at the grocery store. I think I said this last week, the week before, Michael. I went into the store and bought, and I live by myself. And I spent $400 and I had four bags of groceries, and it was mostly fruit. And I'm thinking to myself, how in the world is somebody who's just barely making it afford good food? And that's the answer is in the question. They don't. They can't. And they aren't. So we're feeding ourselves through this whole business of the war. Nobody's thinking about the average person and what they can eat and what they can pay and whether they, you know, the whole business about driving. People can't afford to put gas in their car. So I guess maybe it's good because they're riding bikes or they're walking and getting around that way. But the whole world is upside down. So I saw something that was in a conservative, it was on a conservative blog about tyranny. And this is something very interesting because of where it came from. The reference, the writer makes reference to tyranny and how pervasive it is. And it isn't just about the economy. He focuses on the economy, but he also writes about mass surveillance, roadside cameras, online trackers, the phone in your pocket, and whether or not people are hesitating to say what they think because they think that they're being watched or they're being heard. And in places where, in the rest of the world, where speaking out of line ends your life. I don't think anybody here is worried. This guy talks about the prison that we find ourselves in, with the risks of being around all this technology. And he makes reference to the banks. And I experienced this, frankly, myself this week. There are new rules in the banks about how you cash checks and whose check you can take and how long they hold it and stuff that has not had, it hasn't had any grounds for concern before, but now. So had we better start believing in this? This fellow calls it a dystopia.
15: The loss of privacy is a major, major problem going forward in the digital era. They're going to lose their privacy completely because of the conveniences that we've traded privacy for in terms of the technological era. But people do think that they're being overheard. Many people will say if you talk about something that might be controversial or you think you're in the privacy of your own home or your family or your friends and you're saying terrible things about politicians and all that, and someone will invariably say, be careful what you say. Your phone is listening, you know.
14: Remember
15: Siri's listening.
14: Remember the movie Enemy of the State with Gene Hackman and what's his face, the black actor that went up on stage and whacked what's his face in the face when they said something. Why can't Will Smith?
15: Will Smith. Thank you.
14: And it was a fabulous movie, but it addressed this stuff to a T. And that movie was what, 15, 20 years ago or so. It again spoke, as you were speaking about, it kind of gave us a prediction of the future where everybody can be heard and everybody's being watched.
15: Back in 1948, Okay, let's go back a ways. Back in 1948, there was a little book called 1984.
14: Yep.
15: By George Orwell. Mm-hmm. And that book was all about, you know, he had to walk within a very narrow, the protagonist, a very narrow bit of space within his apartment so that the cameras and the TV monitor, this is in the 40s this was written.
14: Yeah.
15: This is not new.
14: No. All right. Stand by, everybody. We continue with our overview of the stories, the charts from Talkers Magazine on the Countdown. This is our time with Elizabeth Miller. Elizabeth Miller is from Calitrin. Toploss.com is the website. 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
7: How did I lose weight? 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I did. I love this stuff. Listen, Brickhouse Nutrition been with me for a long time. So chatting with Miles, I'm up at like 235. True story, I never minded being 235, but you know what minded? My knees that were falling apart and my back. I'm like, I don't know what, before I started really lifting, probably about 190. So 235 was a lot. 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
2: Okay, Doug talking. Stephan with Michael Harrison, Talkers Magazine at Talkers.com, where the lists are. I want to underscore again the fact that Michael has gone to great lengths to put together a talk convention of all the major players in talk radio, June the 5th in New York, or actually on Long Island, at Hofstra University. 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Because we were just talking on the air, off the air, about how quickly things are changing and how the world of talk is changing. 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But we have the means, the mechanism, the way people get the talk and conversation. 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It's that simple, that easy. You can call anytime, day or night. You want to listen to not only this week's, but you can go back months and years to listen to some of the older countdown programs. It's all part of the new world order of how we communicate, how we get together, how we hear, and how we talk, Michael. It's really pretty amazing. I think that's pretty much the focus of what you're doing in New York on June 5th, right?
3: Well, we're talking about the role of radio in the future, and very much what you just said. The means of conversation, the means of communication are changing. And for people who are students of media theory, basically the rule is as technology changes, so does sociology. We really, our culture is reflected by the technology, or the technology reflects the culture. Things change because of our technology.
2: Yeah, for sure. Okay, if we may for a second, I sort of said something. I was kind of just sort of flipping off the Met Gala thing. Observations from people who were there. It's sort of the last bastion of the awards season, if you will. It starts in January with all of the SAG and comes out to the Oscars and all these other events that we see every weekend. And looking at the people and what they wear and looking at their faces and realizing that people who are in the public, and most of these people are fairly well off financially, how much different they look than they might have looked when we were kids, Michael. If you look at the red carpet from the Met Gala the other night, the reference that I saw was to, in an essay, was to rich faces, how they're stretched out, how the lips are different.
3: People are mutilating themselves.
2: Right, yeah. The implants, how people got rid of their fat, you know, that kind of stuff. it's really kind of an interesting thing, and it is.
3: I don't
2: worth,
3: like making fun of people, but then
2: I'm making fun of them.
3: I'm in the wrong business, you know, because you know, human beings are funny. On one level, we want to give each other privacy, as we talked about before, and not be judgmental and all of that. and on the other hand, we're in everybody's face. Everybody cares about what everybody else does. Everybody wants everybody to be like them. So in the area of plastic surgery, I mean, sometimes people are very cruel.
2: And, yeah, they are.
3: We're going through a period of extreme body decorating or body changing. More people, I think, have tattoos now than don't have tattoos. Sometimes it's astonishing. So I sometimes make fun of people with tattoos. The ones I make fun of, and I feel bad about making fun of anybody, are the ones that have lousy tattoos. If you're going to get a damn tattoo, at least have a good one. You know, some of them look like somebody just drew on them with a pen. I'm going to bring up something that if this were a live show, the phones would start ringing. But I'm going to ask you, Doug, what do you think about the current trend toward women having the size of their lips doubled or tripled, where they look like ducks? I'm sorry to laugh.
2: I think it's ridiculous.
3: Noticed that there are a lot of
2: it's
3: women
2: unfeminine,
3: with big lips?
2: Frankly. Yeah, that's what I. That's kind of why this started with me looking at pictures of people at the Met Gala and their faces and their lips and stuff, and thinking, why would you do this? Again, self mutilation. Some people think, I guess it's attractive. Otherwise, why would they do it? But I remember when Robert Redford had his face done and how horrible it looked and how sad it felt to me to have this guy who was always referred to as one of the most handsome men in Hollywood, how he did his face. It sort of straightened out over the years, but it didn't look good for 4, 5, 6 years.
3: And then there are the cases where it's plastic surgery gone awry, where it's where it didn't go well, and the person ruins their career and ruins their life. We've seen a lot of that. I'm not going to mention names, but people know.
2: Of course.
3: You go, oh my God! Yeah. Look what happened to her or to him.
2: All right, let me. Go ahead. If you,
3: I've made fun of enough people as it is.
2: Okay. So number four, we referenced the Pope meeting with the Vice President. No, Vice President. Listen to that, Secretary of State Rubio, and how this clash has affected Catholicism. And listening to people that I know who are Catholics who supported Trump, and how uncomfortable this makes them feel. I'm going to make a reference to somebody that used to work with me and with whom I am very friendly, Jennifer Horn, who had been on the Good Day program for many, many years, does mornings.

0: of Trump, and they see all of this going on and think, and then you wonder, excuse me, you go to church and sit in the pews, what's the priest supposed to be saying about this? Does he ignore it, or does he say something?
1: No, it's difficult, the separation of church and state, and the church as an institution, which includes, of course, the Catholic Church and all the other churches. When we say the church, we mean the organized arm of a faith. Mm-hmm. You could be a Catholic, but not necessarily be a supporter of the church. The church is organized religion. That being said, it's always a sticky situation of whether the church should deal with spiritual matters only or should get involved in political matters, because sometimes political matters touch upon the spiritual, touch upon ethics, touch upon principles, touch upon faith. So it's always been a sticky wicket throughout history, and now we have it again. From a practical standpoint, what the hell is Trump trying to accomplish by getting into a battle that's unnecessary and that can only lead to a diminishment of his support? I mean, he's not going to get more support. Oh, I like Trump now that he's, you know, turned on Catholics
0: the
1: Pope. You know, it's a losing proposition. It goes back to the Ed McMahon, Johnny Carson thing you and I've talked about, that those folks believed that they can only hurt their ratings if they got political. So don't get political.
0: Mm-hmm. All right. One of the moves this week, as we number one on the people list, Donald Trump does all kinds of things that are very interesting, compelling conversation. There's one thing that's happened this week that has really laid waste to a lot of principles that have become part of Americana. We'll talk about that in a matter of moments here on the Talk Review. Let me quickly review why it is that Calitrin is so important, the number one sponsor of this program and pretty much all the programs that I do every weekend, the Countdown, the American Family Farmer, the Good Day Health programs, are brought to you by this non-toxic way, the super superior way, frankly, to lose weight and keep it off, the natural way, Calitren, Calotren. There at toploss.com, their website, you will see all of the details, all of the results, all of the things that are necessary for you to make a decision as to whether or not to use this. If you listen to me, you know I use it. Bob Kay, who's the producer of this program, uses it. And many, many people have, when they started it and see how well not only it helps them protect their body, but it makes them sleep better. It's a whole fabulous way of adding to your life. So check it out, please. 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Let's see what the specials are this week and apply for them by using Doug, the Doug code, when you check out D-O-U-G at toploss.com. Okay, so the administration this week announced a move to let Americans mail handguns through the post office. This flies in the face of all of the attempts that have been made over the years to try to rein in with gun control some of the stuff that outrageously gets out of hand. And it doesn't look to me like it requires a license or anything. Just, you want to send a gun to your kid who lives in California and you live in Carolina? Put it in the mail and send it to him. I'm snorting here a little bit. I laugh at this because it's so asinine. Here we are trying, and Trump and his supporters, you know, I understand the Second Amendment very well. I have a permit to carry. I don't have a gun, but I have a permit. I'm licensed, and I have been since I was a teenager. When you go out and buy a gun, you can send it any place, or you can do anything you want with it. Michael, what are we going to... Is this something, this is what's happening, this creeping changes that subtle, maybe this isn't so subtle, but they seem to be subtle for some. Okay, we can change the law a little bit, or we'll try to push the law by allowing people to mail guns, which has been illegal as far as I know until now.
1: Well, obviously that's a philosophical question. You know, do guns kill people or do people kill people?
0: Yeah.
1: That's the bottom line of that particular argument. And with the changing technology again and changing mores when it comes to weapons, obviously it's going to be political, and there are going to be situations that people don't agree with or blame for the cause of the problems of violence. Mm. It's a mess. It's a mess. And there are reasons on both sides of the argument as to why we should have certain freedoms when it comes to

0: to carrying guns and having the protection we need, especially in places and in situations where we can't count on the law to protect us. And in other cases where, you know, theoretically we have to count on ourselves to protect ourselves from the law, that, you know, originally, you know, the right to bear arms is connected to the right to protect yourself from an evil government, tyrannical government. Yeah. It's a complicated thing, and you have to have an understanding of history and human nature to really be able to engage in the argument in an intelligent way.
1: As we do this program, the president has insisted that the ceasefire in the war with Iran is still in effect. And so when you look at what's going on over there versus somebody saying, hey, it's a ceasefire, doesn't look like a ceasefire to most people who are around there. And, you know, it's also looking at how much money this war has cost in terms of billions and what it's doing to the national debt, all part of the conversation. But I want to leave you, before we're done, with the following. For those of you, we're talking always about technology and stuff. This week, a temple in South Korea ordained a robot as a monk. I will repeat that. This week, at a temple in South Korea, a robot was ordained as a monk. Where do we go from there? Think about it.
0: Ordain a female robot?
1: Listen, I haven't looked at the anatomy yet. I'm just looking at the
0: you know, we make sure that we're fair among the robots.
1: Jeez. I don't know. The Buddhists are not too happy about that. Okay, it's 48 past the hour now. You're listening to the Talk Radio Countdown Show.
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1: Yes, 100% American. This is the Talk Radio Countdown show featuring right now the talents of Stephen J.J. Wiseman, who's a lawyer, a college professor. He's the leading expert in our country on scams and identity theft. And thus, if you go to his website, scamicide.com, you can find out, inform yourself, if you will, about the dangers of all these scams that are around now. There's a new one every day. I've been getting stuff in the mail this week and last week, three or four at a time, saying that I owed money through PayPal or something, and if I didn't pay it, I was going to go to the clink or some other outrageous thing. And I'm trying to unsubscribe from some of this stuff, and some of them, they've fixed it so you can't unsubscribe. So
20: you know,
1: what do you do?
20: Don't unsubscribe. And the reason I say that is when the scammers send this out, and if you click unsubscribe, that lets them know that this is a legitimate address, and so you're only really going to get more. I'll tell you a funny thing about the PayPal ones that you're seeing. You know, they appeal to, there's an urgency, you owe this thing, here's a number you can call. If you call the real PayPal, you will get dial or hit 1 if you want this, then hit 2 if you want that. But the scammers give much better customer service. You call PayPal, the scammer's number, and boom, you'll talk to someone right away. They'll go to take your credit card and your money, but at least they will give you prompt service.
1: Right, which makes it all worthwhile, for sure.
20: Absolutely.
1: Yes, thank you to the folks listening to WSAR in New Bedford and Fall River, Massachusetts, to the Talk Radio Countdown Show, and those who are listening right now to WKBZ in Muskegon, Michigan. Good day, good week, good lives being led by the folks in Michigan, right? I think under the circumstances, it's a good place to live. All right, let's talk about some of the things. Number 9 this week is that hantavirus. Those people on that ship, what kind of suits can they bring against the owner of the ship? Or is it all, you know, did they sign off, you're at your own risk if you're on the boat?
20: there's a certain amount of luck of the draw on this thing. So it's sort of like, you know, on a much different level. If you hit a pothole and damage your car, can you sue the city, the town, or the state? And the answer is really the same as with the ship. They do have an obligation. They're not a guarantor that there aren't going to be any kind of viruses or diseases, but they have to respond appropriately. And so if they were negligent in the manner in which they maintained hygiene and cleanliness on the boat, that could be something. If they didn't take proper precautions, that could open it up. And, you know, the lawyers are always going to be there, so I wouldn't be surprised if there were some claims for emotional distress of passengers and some settlement. But by and large, if the ship is doing what it can to maintain a healthy environment for that many people, they're not going to have liability. However, if they were not living up to what should be a reasonable standard, then yes, there will be some.
1: Number 8 this week on the countdown is a focus from the Department of Justice investigating Smith College for what?
20: You know, when I first saw this, I'm going, and that's really my neck of the woods. And Smith College
1: is
20: you know, a very prominent school, and it's never in the news except for their women's basketball team, which is very, very good. They're being sued under Title IX for sex discrimination. And the sex discrimination is because Smith College admits transgender women as women. And according to the Trump administration, forget about the Straits of Hormuz. We got to make sure that Smith College is not admitting any transgender women. Meanwhile, there's been no uproar or concern out of the born female students at Smith, but this is, you know, part of the administration's actions in transgender to do something that, you know, kind of distract from, ooh, is that another Epstein file?
1: Speaking of that, I believe the number 5 is about Epstein and the suicide note. This will never end. As long as Trump is in office, this will never end. And because so many people are annoyed and offended by him, this is, at the end of the day, the item that will take him down, whether he's the president or he's not. You agree?
20: Yeah, it could be. And, you know, going back to Shakespeare, this is hoisted with his own petard. He was the one that made this an issue, which really makes me question, because he had to know of the connections there of himself and other people with whom he was involved. So, yeah, this thing is going to be around as long as there are not full disclosure, and it certainly isn't being full disclosure of this. His Secretary of Commerce is also in the crossfire for lying about it.
1: All right, Stephen J.J. Wiseman, a legal expert here on our Countdown show. I'm Doug Steffen. It's 59 past the hour.
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21: How did I lose weight? And I did. Lean, right here. I did. I love this stuff. 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
3: This is a Fox News alert. I'm Deborah Valentine. A primary runoff election in Louisiana after candidates failed to reach at least 50% of the vote in Saturday's Senate primary, with a Trump-backed candidate unseating a Republican incumbent. Fox's Chanley Painter.
22: Trump-backed Congresswoman Julia Letlow and State Treasurer John Fleming got the most votes and will face off in the runoff on June 27th. Incumbent Bill Cassidy finished third, ending his bid for re-election. Under Louisiana's election rules, only the top two candidates advanced to the runoff. The result marks a major political defeat for Cassidy. He faced backlash from many Republicans after voting to convict President Trump in his second impeachment trial following the January 6th attack on the U.S. Capitol. He also broke with President Trump on key issues. Trump attacked Cassidy on Truth Social, calling him a disloyal disaster.
3: On the Democratic side, Jamie Davis has advanced to the runoff election June 27th. An Iraqi national charged with allegedly carrying out at least 18 terror attacks against U.S. and Israeli groups overseas.
23: Still an ongoing investigation, but there are a lot of serious charges here. The DOJ says it's not a matter of if these terror attacks were going to happen in the United States, but a matter of when. And the feds believe it could have happened any day. Now, 32-year-old Mohammed al-Sadi is facing federal charges, and more arrests could be coming because the feds don't think he was acting alone. Investigators tell us this. He was the senior commander of an Iranian-backed terror group involved in nearly 20 attacks that were either being planned or it already happened, including the attempted murder of two Jewish men in the UK. This happened earlier this month. Police there say a Somali-born British citizen pulled out a knife and stabbed two guys in London, two Jewish men. The wild arrest was caught on body camera.
3: That's Fox's Alexis McAdams reporting from New York City. 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
24: Here's your Valley X 18 storm tracker forecast. You're looking at a hot Saturday with highs near 80 with chances for showers and storms. We'll see two rounds, one in the morning and then one into the afternoon hours. The afternoon ones are a bit more scattered with chances for maybe some gusty winds and small hail. Overnight temperatures fall down to the lower 60s before we're looking at a hot stretch of days, upper 80s by Sunday, and then even by Monday, start of the work week, near 90. We'll hang out there till midweek next week. I'm meteorologist Patrick Herring on Lexington's News, Traffic, and Weather Station, 97.3 WVLK.
21: How did I lose weight? And I did. Lean, right here. I did. I love this stuff. Listen, Brickhouse Nutrition been with me for a long time. So chatting with Miles. I'm up at like 235. True story. I never minded being 235, but you know what minded? My knees that were falling apart and my back. I'm like, I don't know what, before I started really lifting, probably about 190. So 235 was a lot. I said, I got to lose some LBs, Miles. He said, Dan, we're going to sick our team of docs and researchers on it, and we're going to get you a really good product because I don't want to take a lot of these needles and stuff. 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
6: Now, it's Red Eye Radio. Gary McNamara and Eric Harley talk about everything from politics to social issues and news of the day. Whether you're up late or you're just starting your day, welcome to the show. From the Relief Factor Studios, this is Red Eye Radio.
7: All across America, we are Red Eye Radio. He is Eric Harley, and I'm Gary McNamara. Good morning. Welcome. Thanks for being here.
8: Hello.
7: All right, I just discovered this in the last 2 minutes.
8: All right, what'd you get?
7: Just before we went on the air. I got to play this audio cut.
8: All right.
7: Because these are our Democrats. The Interior Secretary Burgum was in front of the House Environmental Committee or whatever today. Yeah. So they're talking about, energy. Now, this is, listen to this, and this is the Democrats, Representative Huffman. I don't know where he's from. Like I said, I just discovered this.
8: All right.
7: And I'll do the research here, but it's just too humorous. They actually believe they have a gotcha. You ready?
8: Yeah, yeah, okay.
7: Listen, I mean, it's like you're dealing with children.
8: Yeah.
7: Here we go.
8: All right, let's, okay.
25: The Lazard analysis that suggests that this is the cheapest form of energy, all of these projects you're describing in Nevada have one thing in common. When the sun goes down, they produce zero electricity. And this nation over-rotated towards intermittent forms of energy. And the idea that we could add intermittent and shut down baseload is what put our grid at deep risk. And the idea that it's the cheapest, if you want to add intermittent, you have to keep everything else. And so we have to have a discussion about the total cost of grid, not the cost of the incremental, because it's true on an incremental basis, you may have an incremental source, but it doesn't work. The whole machine doesn't work when the sun goes down. And there's examples from around the world of this happening. And so it's cherry picking an analysis that doesn't look. We're looking at reliable, affordable, and secure. And I would encourage everybody here to get in a skiff and to understand that most of these components, very few of these components for the solar industry are coming from the U.S. They're coming from China. And just like we had with Huawei equipment, there's modifications on those that would allow foreign governments to interfere with our grid. And I just want to have a rational discussion with everybody. This is not an ideological thing. It's about reliable, affordable, and secure. Those three things.
7: Okay, now I'm stopping it just for a second because he's made his point.
8: Yeah.
7: Which is completely and totally 100% accurate. I don't know any falsehood that he told there.
8: Right. And that was Representative Huffman.
7: That's the Interior Secretary.
8: Okay.
7: That's right. Burgum. The Interior.
8: Okay.
7: Huffman's a Democrat.
8: Right.
7: All right. So that's Burgum talking about the fact, as we've talked about many times before, the cost is not just the cost of the solar panel.
8: Mm-hmm.
7: It's the unnecessary redundancy that you have when the solar panel goes off. We know here in the state of Texas, we dealt with it. If you are going to, for example, at that point, I don't know what it is right now. I don't have it in front of me. But remember that wind in the state of Texas, if the wind is blowing, can actually power 60% of the grid.
8: Mm-hmm. Right.
7: But if the power isn't running and goes down, now this goes back to February 21. I don't know precisely where we are right now, what the ratio is. I know that the legislature has dealt with it. Remember the slush fund that was,
8: yeah.
7: You want to call it a slush fund or whatever,
8: right?
7: In order to build, more coal generation plants or natural gas plants, whatever, in order to be there in case these things run down. As we know, once the power demand expanded, we built solar and wind, but didn't back it up.
8: Mm-hmm.
7: in case those went off fully. So we experienced what we experienced in February of 21 here in the state of Texas, which was an absolute disaster.
9: Yeah, right.
7: And so that's what he's saying. There's an unnecessary redundancy, and the cost of a solar panel is not just the cost of the solar panel. It's the cost of the unnecessary redundancy that you have to maintain in order to back up the solar panel at night.
9: Right.
7: Or whatever.
9: Right.
7: Which is completely and totally logical. Right. Here's the response from the Democrats. Here we go.
9: Okay. Listen to this.
7: Here we go.
10: For rational conversation about it, I'll just say we are not shutting down baseload energy to build solar. And I will contend we have battery storage as well. So
11: we're going to move on to the next question.
12: Chairman, I request unanimous consent to enter into the record this amazing new technology that apparently the secretary is unaware of. It's a battery. China's figured it out. That's why they're cleaning our clock on clean energy. But I want to enter that into the record.
9: Well, and that was the Democrat.
7: I believe, yes, that was Huffman. That was Representative Huffman at the end.
9: California's 2nd District.
7: Yeah.
9: The reason I asked if the first one was Huffman, because I thought, is Gary playing a Democrat who's making sense? Is there one? Could there be one?
7: I'm sorry. I didn't get a chance to even throw it by because we were talking and stuff, and I played it, and then we started talking the 2 minutes before, and I said,
9: because I haven't seen the audio at all. Yeah. I haven't seen the video or the audio.
7: And I just played it 2 minutes before, and it was just a perfect example of dealing with children.
9: Yeah.
7: Battery power cannot supplement a solar farm.
9: No.
7: At night.
9: No, it cannot.
7: We do not have the ability, the technology. Well, no. We could do it. Mm. Who wants to pay, I don't know, $5 per kilowatt hour instead of 15 cents?
9: Well, apparently the people of California, at least in the second district.
7: I mean, you can do it.
9: Yeah.
7: Nobody is going to be for it. But no, the technology really doesn't exist on that level to replace wind and solar with batteries. It doesn't exist.
9: He's the ranking member on the House Natural Resources Committee.
7: That's the committee. When we sit there and say idiots.
9: Yeah.
7: And by the way, when she said they're not replacing baseload, look at all the nuclear plants that were closed down.
9: Right.
7: Look at the coal generation plants that were shut down.
9: Right. Right. And by the way, China, he's right. China is cleaning our clock. Actually, they're cleaning out the taxpayer account because we spent a lot of taxpayer money going over to China. Pouring it down the drain to companies who were building solar, and we did that for way too long.
7: Yeah, but I mean, this is what you're dealing with Democrats. There is no critical. You're dealing. I said yesterday, first graders. I've got to go to preschool.
9: Yeah,
7: or maybe I'll just say uneducated, completely uneducated 3-year-olds.
9: Yeah.
7: Because I don't know. It was like they had a got you.
9: Right.
7: Let's put it into the record that the secretary doesn't know about this new invention called the battery.
9: Right.
7: As if I've got you on this. What an idiot.
9: Yeah. This, again.
7: What an absolute idiot.
9: Well, again, like the battery is the end all be all.
7: Yeah. California, no wonder you're going down the crapper with people like that representing you.
9: Right.
7: That don't have a clue.
9: Right.
7: As to how electricity works, how you deliver it, how grids work,
9: right.
7: what we actually have that stores electricity, what the cost per kilowatt hour would be if you had to do something like that, completely ignorant and at the same time incredibly arrogant.
9: Yes.
7: And mocking as if, oh, we've got this, we've got Burgum now. You don't know about the battery.
9: Right. Look. They're struggling to get one car past 300 miles on a battery charge. They're struggling. You know, this. There's a lot about the Tesla big rig and everything else.
7: Mm-hmm.
9: Well, I have some friends who've witnessed some of the testing on these electric big rigs, rechargeable. Wow. You talk about having to stop every other hour and recharge. 80,000 pounds? No. Not going to happen. You want to move stuff around the yard, that's one thing. You want to move stuff around your own depot, that's one thing. You want to use them in the ports, that's one thing. Long haul, we're not there yet.
7: Well, the interesting thing is Burgum was saying, I want to have a serious conversation, an adult serious conversation on this.
9: Yeah.
7: Is what he's saying.
9: Yeah.
7: I want to have a serious conversation. This isn't about politics. This is about science.
9: Yes.
7: It's about the science of electricity.
9: Right.
7: And it's about the cost per kilowatt hour that is acceptable to the public. You can do a ton of different things. Things are possible. You know, you can have a, we could sit there, the government could come out tomorrow and say, everybody needs to have a hydrogen car. Well, nobody would own a car except the rich.
9: Right.
7: Because it's too expensive to build.
9: Right.
7: Yep. We can build everybody a nuclear vehicle.
9: Right.
7: Well, technically we could.
9: Mm-hmm.
7: Nobody could afford it.
9: Right.
7: And by the way, if you got into a car crash, that would be something I might be concerned with.
9: Yeah, we'll have another Chernobyl on I-35 northbound this morning.
7: Yeah. But it's just, and so what do they come back with? They don't come back with anything backed up on science. They come back mocking him.
9: Yes.
7: As if they believe that, don't you know that if all the solar panels go out, that batteries, and we know people have the battery systems in their homes.
9: Mm-hmm. Mm-hmm.
7: You know, we also know it's pretty expensive to do it. And we know not as many people are doing it if it's not subsidized.
9: Yeah.
7: Because that's the, you know, the full cost of it. But if it was cheaper to do that, everybody would do it.
9: Yeah.
7: People that are well off can do something like that and have a battery system in their house that may run off of solar panels. And some people did that when, you know, you had credits. And I don't know what the credits are anymore, whether they're gone or not for it. But there aren't many people. The vast majority of the public is not going to do it because the system that we have now that can provide electricity anywhere, probably, I'm guessing now, I saw that coming up November, I got to pick a new plan. So I haven't, the last time I think it was 13 to 15 cents a kilowatt hour, something like that.
9: Yeah.
7: I was paying. But when you look at 13 to 15 cents and then you look, what was California paying? Like, was it 36 to 40? Per kilowatt hour, something. I forgot. There was a study that was done on some of these states, what they're paying.
9: Yeah, and that was on the average, right?
7: Yeah, it was just.
9: Because if you look at wind and solar, at one point, I know we were looking at, and this goes back several years, so I've got to check my data on this, but we were looking at like 45 cents a kilowatt hour if you were just going to go by wind and solar. And you can't make that happen logistically. Without blackouts, brownouts, people going without power, forget about affording it. It won't be available.
7: And I'm assuming that's the full price, including the subsidies that were paid to build all of these plants.
9: Yes. Right.
7: Right. Yeah. And so, you know, it's when I saw that, I just thought it was the perfect example of what we've talked about. Ignorance and arrogance combined.
9: Well, you know, that's the thing, is that it's nobody is saying, hey, if you want to go put solar panels on your home and you want to pay for it, go for it. If you want to do that and you want to pay for that, great, go for it.
7: And if you want to have a system where you have solar panels,
9: mm-hmm.
7: and then you have also, the huge battery packs.
9: Right.
7: You know, one of the problems with the huge battery packs is the fact that, you know, think of the state of Texas. It's like, where would I, you know, I'm fascinated by those electronics. And I do have lithium ion batteries in my house for the necessary things that I need. And I've used them three times in the last 5 months. The power's gone out. And it's been great because, you know, it won't run the furnace or air conditioner, but it runs runs refrigerator, TV, all that. But I don't have them in the garage. If I wanted the big system that could run everything, I can't keep it in the garage. It goes to 130 degrees during the summer.
9: Right.
7: I'm not keeping lithium ion batteries in there.
9: Right.
7: And so, you know, you look at that too. There's the where do you live, you know, hot, cold, whatever. There's so many things to look at if you're looking for backup power. But I'm looking, when I have it, I think it's great for emergency situations.
9: Mm-hmm.
7: For emergency, it's fine.
9: If we're talking supplemental, that's one thing. But what they're talking about is converting the grid.
7: The grid, exactly.
9: Converting the entire grid, what we rely on.
7: Right.
9: If we want to become as individual homes and households, self-reliant, that's fine. If you want to live without power, that's fine. There is there's a mansion on the California side of Lake Tahoe. I got to go back and I'm blanking on the name right here. But it was a very wealthy individual who built this mansion. It's now, of course, belongs to the state of California. I'm guessing the family couldn't keep up with the taxes. That's what I was told by one of the tourist guides. But they had steam-powered electricity, and they still have the pipes and everything. But they only ran their electricity between like 6 a.m. and midnight. So in the middle of the night, they basically shut everything down. It's a beautiful area, so you didn't really have to worry about, even in the summer, much air conditioning or anything like that. You didn't have to worry about those things, right? If I don't care how you want to live your life. In fact, good for you. If you want to do that and you can do it and become more efficient individually, I fully support that. When that's happening in a big way, you'll see long lines at Home Depot and Lowe's or wherever it's going to be to get hooked up, for everybody to be on board. But the grid itself has to be reliable. This isn't just about affordability. I mean, that's the biggest part of it. That will be the biggest hurdle. But it would be likely the government at some point saying, sorry, you can't have electricity between midnight and 6 a.m. You can't air conditioning.
7: We've talked about the liberals that have said that.
9: You don't need air conditioning.
7: That we don't need electricity 24/7.
9: Right.
7: That, you know, with the AI side, we're going too far with using energy. But here's one of the responses. It's like, this guy writes in response to this on X, I request to enter into the record that batteries store energy. They do not produce it. And that the sheer size and number of batteries needed to supply said energy to even a medium-sized town without other means of production would cover an area the size of L.A.
21: Yeah.
7: But I thought it was the perfect example of what we talk about. Ignorance plus arrogance at the same time.
9: Yep. Yep.
7: Because Huffman, whatever,
9: mm-hmm.
7: this doofus from California.
9: Yeah, Jared Huffman, the second congressional district.
7: Is like, this is a gotcha. We've got him now.
9: They're called batteries. Yeah. Probably shaking his head like Newsom does.
7: Yeah.
9: Yeah. Huh? Huh? You like that, Zinger?
7: California?
9: Like that? Let me introduce this officially.
7: Sorry. You deserve what you get.
9: Yep.
7: When you hire idiots like that to represent you.
9: Yep.
7: We are Red Eye Radio.
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0: We are Red Eye Radio. He is Eric Carly, and I'm Gary McNamara, the president in China. I can tell you right now, it's going to be, well, there's a framework.
1: Yeah. The idea of basically with Rubio's involvement, the idea is put pressure on Iran for the Strait of Hormuz when it comes to China. Have China put pressure on Iran. Mm-hmm. I don't know if that's possible. I don't know if China's even willing to do that. So the visit to me was always about not just trade, but Iran. I think those two, were neck and neck for top priority. I don't know what's going to come of it. I don't trust anything from China. I don't know anybody that would or should.
0: We'll get into some of the details. And then the whistleblower's testimony. We learned nothing new.
1: No, exactly.
0: We knew it all, what, 4 years ago, five years ago?
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4: Here's your Valley X18 storm tracker forecast. You're looking at a hot Saturday with highs near 80 with chances for showers and storms. We'll see two rounds, one in the morning and then one into the afternoon hours. The afternoon ones are a bit more scattered with chances for maybe some gusty winds and small hail. Overnight temperatures fall down to the lower 60s before we're looking at a hot stretch of days, upper 80s by Sunday, and then even by Monday, start of the work week, near 90. We'll hang out there till midweek next week. I'm meteorologist Patrick Herring on Lexington's News, Traffic, and Weather Station, 97.3 WVLK.
5: How did I lose weight? 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
0: We are Red Eye Radio. He's our Carly, and I'm Gary McNamara. Welcome and good morning. We got to play this here.
1: Okay, what do you got?
0: All right. And this is this is CBS and how they ended their evening news last night.
1: All right.
0: Okay.
1: All right, okay.
0: Ready for this?
1: Okay.
0: And here we go.
1: Okay.
0: I want to play this because. This has, if any liberal was watching CBS, they had to be just crying.
1: Yeah.
0: Well, right? Here we go.
1: All right.
16: Finally tonight from Taiwan, as President Trump and China's Xi Jinping prepare to meet, you will hear a lot about American decline and the rise of a powerful new China. The Chinese certainly believe it, but is it true? Xi's China is a marvel by many measures. Is the world's second largest economy, producing almost 30% of the world's manufactured goods. They have high-speed rails that put the Acela to shame. And China has lifted millions of its citizens out of poverty, making things like the iPhones in your pocket and mine. And yet, America remains the innovation hub of the world. Made in China, yes, but designed and invented in the USA. New drugs, new discoveries, new inventions, new space missions. Xi boasts of the country's industrial might, and it's impossible to deny that fact. China's population is in decline, though, well below replacement rates. Unemployment is high, with millions in rural provinces living in poverty and massive housing complexes that now sit empty. Most importantly, and perhaps I'm stating the obvious here, none of these problems are a topic on the Chinese evening news. In fact, pessimism itself is forbidden on the Chinese internet. The freedoms we have, they simply do not. That's another day in America and the world. I'm Tony DeCoppel, live from Taipei, Taiwan.
0: Now, why is he in Taipei, Taiwan? Mm. They didn't get him what he needed to get into China.
1: Oh.
0: CBS didn't get
1: it. They didn't get in, huh?
0: They didn't get in there.
1: Well, okay. Live from almost China.
0: Well, but you know what I love when he said they have high speed rail. You know, that, you know, puts what we have to shame.
1: Yeah.
0: Well, as if America can't build a high. Well, we can build a high speed rail. California may not be able to.
1: Right.
0: But no, we could build a high speed rail. Yeah. We have the technology to do it.
1: Yeah.
0: It's the same thing with the supersonic plane.
1: Right.
0: I got mind blank. What was it called?
1: I almost said Concordia.
0: The Concorde.
1: Yeah.
0: It's like when we didn't. Why didn't we do that? We didn't do that because we couldn't make the airlines couldn't make money on it.
1: Right.
0: They couldn't make money on it. They couldn't sell the tickets to do it. The reason that we don't have, the reason, it's like, it's not that we can't build the best high-speed rail train in the United States. You know, we can do it. If it wants to, if it would be prop, the problem is it's not profitable. Yeah, if it was mega profitable, everybody would be doing it.
1: Again, you know, that's what it gets down to. You know, I mean, whether we're talking about renewable energy or right. things like high-speed rail.
0: Right. China has batteries.
1: Yeah.
0: And I don't, by the way, I don't think China's running any city on batteries.
1: No, you know, I didn't. No, it's because, again, it's what China can afford to do is do what we're pretty much doing right now at $39 trillion and counting. It is spend like nobody's business without anybody having any say-so. Now, we do have a say-so. We just don't say anything about it. There's the difference.
0: It's like I was watching a couple of documentaries on, you know, whether it's, you know, Dubai or, you know, Malaysia or wherever, with all these that everybody's trying to top the other one
1: right.
0: when it comes to the height of a, you know, of their skyscrapers.
1: Mm-hmm.
0: And it's like, well, how come the United States isn't keeping up? It's like,
1: right.
0: Because it's not profitable.
1: Right.
0: That's that's why we don't do it.
1: Well, it's like, what about the fastest car? Okay. Where are we going with this? Because as far as I know, the speed limits haven't changed to the effect that you could drive any speed you want. By the way, I just want to give major kudos to the Carrollton, Texas Police Department. Outstanding.
0: Where'd you get hit?
1: I thought I got pulled over the other day because cop right behind me. I thought, I couldn't have been speeding. I couldn't have been speeding. This dude in front of me is going too slow for me to speed. I want speed. No, but they let up somebody else around that was in front of me. So I pulled over. No, but it's
0: But with the skyscrapers, for example, they're like all these countries are doing it not because

0: I'll do what the California congressman did. Let me introduce for the record technology called airplanes that people may not be aware of. Because commercially, it's really easy, relatively speaking, to fly here in the U.S. So high-speed rail, you got to make, it's got to be more appealing than flying.
1: You know, there's a lot of things that I have, you know, romance about. I always want to take one of the train rides, you know, across the country, and because the scenery and everything else. And then I think about it and it's like, well, not really. I probably get bored after a couple of hours on the plane.
0: I want to drive. That's the only thing for me. I want to be in control of where I stop.
1: And it's like, I probably want to drive. And the thing is, I haven't done it, you know? And so if I haven't done it, it means I really don't want to do it. One of the things, and I think it happened during COVID.
0: Yeah.
1: And I never really paid attention to it, but was the people that live van life.
0: Yeah.
1: You know, and I would never go full time in a van.
0: Right.
1: But I just went, wow, these things are really, really interesting. I said, you know, if I ever decide to retire, maybe I'll get a nice one, you know, because they're so cool and you can drive during the day and then relax somewhere.
0: Yeah.
1: And then I did the cost analysis of it.
0: Oh, if you're going to pay $150,000 for one of those things?
1: $150,000. Mm. You know, and I do this just for the heck of it. I always check to see, all right, what's the latest van with all the different equipment that I would actually want and what would it cost? Mm. And the one what is it called? Comfy van or cozy van or whatever. Mm. It actually is gravity seats in the back. The TV comes down
0: and everything else. Yeah.
1: They have a shower, but it's a table and it automatically goes up. Just the build.
0: You sure that's not a strip club?
1: Just the build itself. Well, basically, if you get, you know, you'd have to get the Mercedes-Benz Ford or whatever, you know, the actual truck or van, whatever.
0: Right, right.
1: This is just the setup of it. $300,000.
0: Yeah. No thanks. I can get a tour bus for $500,000 that will dwarf it and on the amenities will crush it.
1: And so then I sat there and I went, well, okay. This goes back about 5 years ago when I didn't know about that. I was looking at the one I would want, and it was like about $200,000. I go, $200,000. And then I figured what insurance would be every year, and then what maintenance would be, and everything else.
0: Mm-hmm.
1: And I sat there and went, I could buy a new vehicle. And let's be honest, I'm not going to be on the road all the time. This is for maybe 30 days a year I'll be traveling, and 30 days a year would be a lot for me. That'd be like, you know, four different times for a week.
0: Right. Vacation-wise.
1: Vacation-wise,
0: you travel
1: right.
0: to see your family, as you always have.
1: Right.
0: At some point, you'll take a vacation. We don't know when that will be.
1: but I said, you know, would I really want to, instead of fly, drive? I go, well, I think I'd be forced. If I pay $200,000 for a van, it'd be like when I belonged to the golf club.
0: Yeah.
1: I hated golf because I felt like I had to golf. Yeah. If I felt like I had to drive, you know, to New York or wherever I'm going next week to see my buddy, it's Jerry and Mary time in Tarpon Springs,
0: Jerry,
1: Florida.
0: Gary and Mary, yeah.
1: Jerry, Gary, and Mary.
0: Right.
1: In Tarpon Springs next week.
0: Right.
1: But if I felt like I had to drive, I would hate every moment of driving.
0: Yeah, single destination for me. Like, me and my wife have a RV camper, and we're actually going to sell it and upgrade. We're going to get a mobile home. We're going to get a one that can a drivable motor home. And the reason is, for us, multiple destinations along the way is the idea. If we're going to one destination, like, I wouldn't want to drive to Lake Tahoe, where we vacation sometimes. I wouldn't want, because unless I'm stopping in different places, you know, New Mexico, maybe I go to Utah or whatever. But you're talking about, it's a 24-hour each way trip, right?
1: Yeah.
0: Now break that up into 8 hours a day. And 8 hours a day is a lot of driving.
1: It is.
0: And then you don't get, so you're going to want to stop for a couple of days at each destination. For multiple destinations, it's great. If you want to go on a long-term road trip that's, you know, probably at least a couple of weeks long. But I

0: don't want to be. My parents did it. My parents had a trailer, and they pulled it, and they would be gone for 3 to 6 months a year. And I don't want to be gone from home that long.
1: No, I mean, I just wouldn't want to do that. Mine was basically just to, you know, well, I can justify taking trips and not stay in hotels and everything else. Mm-hmm. And then I did the math of it, and I could go like, oh, I don't know, 4 to 4 months every single year for the next 40 years.
0: Mm-hmm.
1: And stay in hotels
0: for $300,000.
1: Well, not even reach that if you take all the maintenance issues and everything else, mm-hmm. and getting new van, you know, and having to update and do all the maintenance and everything else.
0: Yeah, yeah.
1: But I could go over like 30 years,
0: yeah.
1: 4 months, and have a new vehicle and drive and not come close to what it would cost to have a van. And I'd get a free breakfast every morning, and I would never have to clean a black tank or drain a black tank or a gray tank. And then that was really the decision. I'm not going to be draining. I'm not going to be not Ralph Cramden. What's his buddy? Who cleans sewers.
0: Yeah. Yeah.
1: I'm not going to clean sewers as an enjoyment in my retirement.
0: It's not that hard.
1: I don't care.
0: It's not that hard.
1: I don't want to do it.
0: Yeah.
1: It'd be like, do I want to do that? No. I want the nice shower and toilet in the hotel room.
0: Well,
1: I'll never end up doing either. I'll fly the rest of my life.
0: My wife and I have a Green Acres kind of thing because I've spoiled her on, you know, destinations and things like that. I've spoiled her. I don't know. She spoiled herself. She works very hard. But, you know, we've been spoiled on destinations for the longest time. And I also like outdoors. She likes outdoors, too, until there's, like, mosquitoes or, you know, extreme heat like that. And stuff like that. And I get where she's coming from. But for me, we kind of meet in the middle. And when we go camping, it's the perfect. We have indoors if we want to be indoors and outdoors if we want to be outdoors. And to me, it's great. I love it.
1: I think the point is like with China, where they talk about everything and then the skyscrapers. And,
0: yeah.
1: You know, we're not building trains like them. We don't have the high tech. They're implying we don't have the technology to do it. No, we don't do it because.
0: Right.
1: It's all government funded.
0: Look at
1: it's
0: the most luxurious car that they have. And it's who cares?
1: Or you have systems where people can't afford cars.
0: Yeah.
1: Or they don't have the infrastructure for cars.
0: Right.
1: Or they ban cars.
0: Right.
1: And they force you onto trains.
0: Right.
1: You know, we don't want to be Portland, Oregon.
0: Well, CBS.
1: Anybody who lives in Portland knows exactly what I'm talking about.
0: CBS News is doing all this bragging on what they have and then ends it by saying, reporting from Taiwan, because we couldn't actually get into China. It's so great. It's too great for CBS News.
1: Visa problems, or they applied too late or whatever,
0: right,
1: I think it was.
0: So. Well, you know, that's the thing.
1: And so Barry Weiss is getting the blame for that.
0: Well, you got to step it up, Barry. Get your people into China where they belong.
1: It didn't happen yet, but I was like, doesn't she know Taiwan is in China?
0: Yeah, right. Yeah, exactly. No, wait for that. Someone's already said it, I'm sure. Yeah.
1: We are Red Eye Radio.
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1: We are on our radio. He is Eric Carlin. I'm Gary McNamara. You know, really interesting. It's when we talk about the president over in China, and I was looking at this yesterday that, you know, a lot of the supplies coming in are coming in from rail, you know, to Iran. Yeah. We haven't blown up those rails yet.
0: Right. Right. Yeah.
1: You know, that China stuff's coming in on rail. And
0: one bridge they took out. I don't think that was a rail bridge,
1: right,
0: though.
1: But I was reading the other day, I think it was Wall Street Journal, about the rail bridge or not the rail bridge, the tracks.
0: Yeah, the rail system.
1: The rail system that leads in where a ton of stuff's coming from China.
0: Right.
1: We haven't hit it yet.
0: Right.
1: And it's like, you know, the president has a lot of things here. You really don't need China to, what you need China to do is stay out of it. That's really it. But in order to win this, you don't need any cooperation from China was the point they were making.
0: Yeah, right.
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20: Louisiana voters weigh in. I'm Chris DeMeo, Fox News. Louisiana voters deciding their candidates for U.S. Senate on Saturday. The seat, which is currently held by incumbent Senator Bill Cassidy, was up for grabs. Julia Letlow, who's backed by President Trump, and State Treasurer John Fleming have advanced to a runoff, which will take place in June.
21: Trump-backed Congresswoman Julia Letlow and State Treasurer John Fleming got the most votes and will face off in the runoff on June 27th. Incumbent Bill Cassidy finished third, ending his bid for re-election. Under Louisiana's election rules, only the top two candidates advanced to the runoff. The result marks a major political defeat for Cassidy. He faced backlash from many Republicans after voting to convict President Trump in his second impeachment trial following the January 6th attack on the U.S. Capitol. He also broke with President Trump on key issues. Trump attacked Cassidy on Truth Social, calling him a disloyal disaster.
20: That's Fox's Chandley Painter reporting. Well, several ISIS leaders killed in Nigeria during a joint operation between U.S. and Nigerian forces.
4: The U.S. military says this was a joint operation between U.S. forces and armed forces in Nigeria to target and kill several members of ISIS. The U.S. military's Africa Command releasing footage and calling ISIS leader Abu Bilal al-Manuki the most active terrorist in the world, saying that he had a history of helping plan attacks and abductions. Officials tell Fox that all service members who were involved in this strike did make it back safely. President Trump made the initial announcement on Truth Social, writing, al-Manuki, second in command of ISIS globally, thought he could hide in Africa, but little did he know we had sources who kept us informed on what he was doing.
20: Fox's Alex Hogan at the White House. The Nigerian president thanked President Trump and claimed that the strike was an example of the cooperation between both countries. 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
5: Here's your Valley X 18 storm tracker forecast. You're looking at a hot Saturday with highs near 80 with chances for showers and storms. We'll see two rounds, one in the morning and then one into the afternoon hours. The afternoon ones are a bit more scattered with chances for maybe some gusty winds and small hail. Overnight temperatures fall down to the lower 60s before we're looking at a hot stretch of days, upper 80s by Sunday, and then even by Monday, start of the work week, near 90. We'll hang out there till midweek next week. I'm meteorologist Patrick Herring on Lexington's News, Traffic, and Weather Station, 97.3 WVLK.
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2: Now, it's Red Eye Radio. Gary McNamara and Eric Harley talk about everything from politics to social issues and news of the day. Whether you're up late or you're just starting your day, welcome to the show. 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
1: All across America, we are Red Eye Radio. He is Eric Harley, and I'm Gary McNamara. Good morning. All right, so we don't really spend a lot of time talking about court cases because, you know, we just don't. I mean, it's because a lot of times you don't know what's going on inside the trial. But two different cases, the Alex Murdaugh case back in South Carolina.
3: Yeah.
1: That was interesting because there was outrage immediately. Until people started, well, this is what the court clerk actually did.
6: Right.
1: And when you see that, you're just like, oh, my God, no wonder it was unanimous from the Supreme Court.
6: Yeah.
1: Doesn't matter whether you think the evidence was there that he was guilty or not, what the court clerk did. When I read that, I went, well, yeah. It was the former county court clerk, Rebecca Hill. And by the way, she was... She was charged, I believe, and convicted of felonies.
6: Yeah.
1: She engaged in extensive misconduct, jury tampering. She told the jurors not to be fooled by the defense evidence or testimony. And you and I went, the court clerk did this? She instructed them to closely watch Murdaugh's body language and behavior on the stand. She told coworkers she wanted a guilty verdict to boost sales for a self-published book. She misrepresented information to the trial judge in a successful effort to have a jury removed who she believed was favorable to the defense.
6: Wow.
1: I mean, it's just following a state investigation, she resigned in March of 2024 and pleaded guilty to multiple felony charges in 2025. Perjury and obstruction, she admitted to allowing members of the media unauthorized access to view sealed trial exhibits and subsequently lying about it under oath to the judge. Misconduct in office, she confessed to using her public office and title to promote her book. Theft of public funds, she admitted to misappropriating nearly $12,000 in unauthorized bonuses using county, state, and federal public funds, which she was forced to pay back in restitution. She was sentenced to 3 years of probation for her financial administrative crimes. However, her breathtaking and disgraceful jury interference led the South Carolina Supreme Court to rule unanimously that she denied Murdaugh his constitutional right. By the way, she should have been in jail for that.
6: Yeah, that
1: should have been some jail time.
6: That's way over the top of crossing some kind of boundary. That's committing a crime. Deliberately, yep. For self-gain. And it's, you know, so now you've got to go through this whole court case again. I mean, their prosecutors are going to retry it. So they're going to, you know, have to go through, I don't know how long that takes.
1: And I've seen the documentary on the case, and it's like,
6: yeah,
1: you know, just, you know, brutal.
6: Yeah, right.
1: And then the other case was... The Utah woman, Corey Richens, who was, I think it was yesterday, was
6: right.
1: Given life without the, you know, without parole.
6: Right. Yeah.
1: For murdering her husband by sipping fentanyl into a cocktail that she had made for him. But she did it multiple times. She didn't succeed and did right. it again. And then the thing was, and I've just recently watched that documentary, like in the last month.
6: Yeah, there's a 48 hours on it.
1: I think
6: from
1: that's
6: CBS.
1: That's probably what I watched.
6: Yeah, I think that's what I watched,
1: yeah.
6: And I watched it on Netflix, but it wasn't a Netflix documentary. The 48 hours also puts their stuff now, their past seasons, on. If it's more than a season old, they put it on
0: YouTube.
1: I caught this one on YouTube.
0: Yeah, and so I didn't know that. And I had seen, I'd been watching 48 Hours on Netflix, and I saw that case on Netflix, and then the other day, some other 48 Hours episodes that I'd seen on Netflix
1: and I think it's when YouTube. She was found guilty, then they replayed it.
0: Yeah.
1: They replayed it on YouTube with the update that she had, not where she was found guilty, not pleaded guilty, that she was found guilty. But that was the most bizarre one. I mean, these are the things you just go, wow. She wrote a book.
0: Yeah.
1: After she had murdered her husband about what it's like to lose your husband and how you survive it. And they actually had excerpts of her on television shows talking about the grief and how you get over it.
0: Yeah, right. Yeah.
1: My God.
0: I don't know why it is that people think they can get away with that. I saw it was a real life crime documentary. I watch a lot of real crime documentary stuff on YouTube and Netflix. My father being in law enforcement, but I think everybody has an interest in it. It's apparently, you know, does very well in podcasts and stuff, and true crime type of documentaries. Mm-hmm. And I saw one detective, the first 48, which is a different show. I've been watching a couple episodes there, including a case right here in our backyard in Dallas, Texas, and God bless those detectives and police officers and first responders that have to deal with such gruesome, heinous things on a regular basis as a part of their job to get justice for families. But I saw one detective say, when it's a stranger-on-stranger crime, it becomes very difficult for us and very hard because we don't necessarily have a motive. Mm-hmm. Unless the house is ransacked and it looks like a bunch of valuables were taken or something, you know, like a jewelry box was emptied or something like that, or a safe was emptied, then we can put it together. When it is someone who knows the individual, then we have a much greater chance. And that's why we always start with, in the investigation, with the people that were closest to the individuals, to the deceased. We start with that and say, okay, you know, when did you last see this person? And quite frankly, when it's a husband or wife that passes, they always start the investigation with the spouse, because quite often there's a life insurance policy. And so that's the motivation. That's the immediate motivation. So I don't know how it is that people can get away or think they can get away with murdering, you know, someone they know and love or are supposed to love, someone in their family or someone they're married to. That's, to me, it's a bizarre thought. But it's also the bizarre thought of, you think you're going to get away with it?
1: Especially after she took out, I mean, the Corey Richens one, she took out $2 million in life insurance for her husband without his knowledge.
0: Right.
1: Well, that's right. You know, and that was about money. Her business was, she was house flipping and she was in massive debt.
0: Right.
1: So she decided to kill her husband. I just don't know how you get to that point of, you know, I know that I could, I would defend my life. Mm-hmm. I'm not going to be like the, you know, you see the articles here in the last week about liberal and liberal women who are forgiving people who commit crimes against them because we need to give them a second chance, or because, you know, without any evidence that they're a minority and we shouldn't punish minorities for doing this stuff. And they're just like, my God, what the hell is going on with liberal women?
0: You know, it's how you get to defunding the police and everything else.
1: And you and I go back to remember the one, it was a woman, I believe.
0: Yeah, it was.
1: She said, I would never use a gun, or I would never, you know, I would just,
6: I wouldn't defend my own life. If they were there to take my life, they'd just have to take my life.
1: Right. They'd have to take my life because, and I wouldn't use a gun. Well, I would.
6: Yeah.
1: And I know. Yeah. I would never want to be in that circumstance.
6: No.
1: Because it's not something, it's not a macho thing that I'm going to defend my life and I'm going to kill you and be glad I did it. It'd bother the hell out of me that I took a life.
6: Yeah.
1: Yeah. I mean, it would something that I would never get over, but it would be something that I know I could handle if I knew I was defending myself from somebody who was trying to take my life. I know I could, you know, but other than that, I can't even, it's just, I value life so much that, well, I guess I value my life, my life too, or my family or friends, if they were being attacked, whatever.
6: Yeah.
1: You know, and that's where people, I think a lot of people mistakenly don't understand why people are pro-death penalty. It's not because they want to kill.
6: Right.
1: It's because they value life.
6: Yes.
1: And they're frustrated, as we all are, with murders that happen every day in this country.
6: Right.
1: And you're looking for something. Can something be a deterrent?
6: Right.
1: That's not an immoral thought, because the basis of it is you wish to protect life. But I can't imagine for any reason. I can't, and even if I could justify murder, which is really interesting because we live in this time, you know, with Brian Thompson, the healthcare executive, or, you know, now the left attempting to justify, you know, murder or political assassination.
6: Right.
1: And, you know, it's a dangerous thing to be promoting that, or it's a dangerous thing for our society to be to that point. It's a very dangerous thing.
6: Right.
1: But understand there's a lot of people that, you know, aren't going to let you do that to them.
6: Right.
1: Because they respect life and they cherish life. But I do think that people who can justify the murder of someone else, that basically they don't love life.
6: No, they
1: There's
6: don't.
1: There's no way you can if you don't value life.
6: I've said this for the longest time. If you don't value life from the beginning, you don't value anything along the way, which means people's experiences. You don't their value as a human, you know, as a person. But beyond that, their value of their work and efforts along the way. We talk about and this is part of capitalism, and what is this worth, what is that worth, and we should all have respect for, you know, people who are working hard and putting in the effort, and that's part of the system that we have. You're getting paid for something, then you're actually putting literally a value on that time, right, on that experience, on that effort and education, whatever it might be. If you don't value life, though, from the beginning, then you can't value any of those things along the way. And in the end, I have to question what you do value.
1: Yeah, that's a solid question.
6: You know, it's if you don't value life, then if you could take someone else's life outside of self-defense,
1: right,
6: then tell me what it is you value.
1: Or war.
6: Right. And there's a lot of, this is, you know, something that many veterans will tell you. In fact, a couple of my family.
1: You never get
6: serving at wartime. It not just about being attacked and the PTSD that comes with that, but also what you're charged with doing, what you have to do, what your job is to do. And that is to, at times, take other lives. And that comes with a price. Those individuals. And law enforcement, same thing. I have a friend who was on a SWAT team, had to take somebody out. And he relied heavily on his faith, his church. And that's, he said, of everything that was made available to me after that event, my church, my faith got me through everything.
1: There was a police officer who used to listen to this show all the time who became a friend of mine. I met him out somewhere.
6: Yeah.
1: And somebody pointed, you know, said, no, somebody sitting with a bunch of people said, that's Gary McNamara. He goes, he listened all the time.
6: Mm.
1: Work this shift.
6: Yeah.
1: in the Dallas area. And he had to, he had in self-defense as a police officer, shot and killed a teenager.
0: Yeah.
1: Who pointed a gun at him.
0: Yeah.
1: I don't think he ever got over it.
0: Right. No, he, I don't see how you could.
1: He had PTSD and everything else. He admitted it. I mean, it got to him, even though it was completely and totally justified. He passed away in an accident a couple of years ago. Mm. But I was so because you could see the pain. You could see the pain in it. But when you talk about taking a life for profit, and in that case, but even if I did, let me put it this way. Even if I could justify murdering somebody for money, with the technology that exists today, I wouldn't do it, because the one thing that I know I couldn't handle would be to be alive and in a jail cell.
0: My dad, the best investigator that I personally known, I might be biased on that, but he taught law enforcement criminal investigation along with his military law enforcement experience. He always said it. Actually, it was the Lockerbie flight, Lockerbie bombing. He said, there's always something. You got to find it, but there's always something. There's always a piece of evidence. And now, to your point, with today's technology, you know, there's always something. You're never going to get away with it. It does. The moment you think you can, you're done. But the fact is, it starts with, again, if you don't value life, I don't know what it is you do value.
1: Yeah. We are Red Eye Radio.
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7: Spring weather usually means fast-moving disturbances with windy conditions, according to USDA meteorologist Brad Rippey. And in the case of several storms expected this week,
8: these storms are not particularly strong in terms of the amount of precipitation they're providing, but they are moving quickly and tapping into some jet stream energy that is bringing high winds down to the surface, gusty winds across the western and central United States.
7: And in areas where there are both significant dryness and ample fuels,
8: any type of spark could create a quick disaster in terms of a fast-moving wildfire.
7: Rippey says, simply put,
8: try to avoid anything that could create a spark, everything from campfires to parking your car over tall grass. I mean, there's just so many possibilities. Even sometimes farm equipment can create sparks and create fast-moving wildfires.
7: However, precipitation is expected in a stretch from the Pacific Northwest and the Northern Rockies this week. I'm Rod Bain reporting for the U.S. Department of Agriculture in Washington, D.C.
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0: We are Red Eye Radio. He's Eric Carlin. I'm Gary McNamara. Have you noticed that the left doesn't talk about we need to be like Sweden anymore? There's a reason.
1: Yeah.
0: There's a reason. Wall Street Journal had an article on it, and we'll get to that here in a little bit. Plus, we'll get to Bernie Sanders saying congratulations to Mayor Mamdani. He inherited a huge budget deficit, brought it down to zero, and still invested in child care, housing, and city infrastructure. When municipal governments stand with families, not corporations, blah, blah, blah, blah, blah, blah, blah. That went on for about an hour yesterday before he was absolutely blasted.
2: Yeah. To how it actually happened.
0: I'm reading here from Ari Fleischer. What nonsense is this? Mamdani didn't do anything.
2: No.
0: All he did was change assumptions and projections. Mamdani is actually one of the least consequential mayors New York City has ever had. He actually does nothing except move his mouth. His socialist agenda lacks support, even in New York City. But you saw that, and we talked about this yesterday, New York kicking in another $8 billion. I had to tell my brother today, I said, well, he goes, Mamdani, he goes, did he really balance? I go, no, he's just taking more money from you.
2: Right, exactly. Like, you're paying for it upstate.
0: Yeah, yeah, the governor's making sure that you take care of New York City.
2: Yeah, congratulations.
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4: Here's your Valley X18 Storm Tracker forecast. You're looking at a hot Saturday with highs near 80 with chances for showers and storms. We'll see two rounds, one in the morning and then one into the afternoon hours. The afternoon ones are a bit more scattered with chances for maybe some gusty winds and small hail. Overnight temperatures fall down to the lower 60s before we're looking at a hot stretch of days, upper 80s by Sunday, and then even by Monday, start of the work week, near 90. We'll hang out there till midweek next week. I'm meteorologist Patrick Herring on Lexington's News, Traffic, and Weather Station, 97.3 WVLK.
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0: And I'm Gary McNamara along with Eric Harley. 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
0: All right, so, new Fed chair.
2: Yeah.
0: He's in.
2: He's in now as chair.
0: He's in as of yesterday. Fed chair.
2: March.
0: Does he take over now? Is it officially tomorrow that he takes over the 15th?
2: I think it is officially. Yeah.
0: Oh, by the way, thanks to everybody on LinkedIn. Apparently LinkedIn, you know, if you put in where you work and when you started, it promotes it. It's your anniversary.
2: Oh, okay, yeah. That happens. Yeah.
0: As of and I think I it started doing it a couple days ago, but I arrived in Dallas 26 years ago the 12th, and I started on the air doing my local show at WBAP 26 years ago tomorrow. Wow.
2: Yeah, crazy.
0: So I've been here a long time.
2: Wow.
0: And I must say I've gotten used to the heat. It was a hot day yesterday.
2: Yeah.
0: And that was actually after I had to get some car work done. But after I got home in the afternoon, I actually was piddling around outside. I'm like, I like this heat.
2: Yeah.
0: It must not have been humid because I don't like the humidity. But I was, okay, this is all right. Summer. And then another 2 months from now, I'll be like, are we to middle of September or October yet?
2: Let's go. Oh, yeah. No. We're not even in the... in the real heat just right. yet, but we're getting there.
0: But thank you to so many people, listeners and everything that follow me on LinkedIn that said, all of a sudden I'm like, why do I got so many responses on? This is LinkedIn.
2: Yeah.
0: I'm on LinkedIn once every, couple of years maybe.
2: Yeah.
0: And I just happened to hit. I'm like, what are all these responses? And it's like, oh, okay. It's like, congratulations on your anniversary.
18: Yeah. So, yeah, I get that.
0: So
18: every year.
0: For being here in Texas. Our anniversary for working together will be 21 years on July 15th.
18: Right. Yeah. And my 30-year with this job is December of this year. 30 years. I remember Hal Jay, a great friend of mine and great morning host there at WBAP, our flagship, asking me the morning that my late co-host, Bill Mack, who started the all-night show on WBAP back in 69, retired from WBAP. On the air that morning, Hal asked me after our show, and I was sitting in with him, he asked me, so Bill has, you know, had been here 32 years. Are you going to be here 32 years? And it was just the quickest no I'd doing overnights 32 years. No. Well, I'm going to hit 30, and I hope I'm here for 32. I hope I'm here for 35. I'd love to be here for 40. I don't want to, I really don't want to give this up. The liberals are making it too hard. Every day they make it harder. I think that's going to be my conundrum, is that at some point we all retire. And at some point, I'll have to hang it up. You know, when I, you know, crack the mic and just keep screaming, you kids get out of my yard. It's like, okay, time to give it up. And it's going to be so hard. That's going to be, I think the liberals are doing this on purpose, just to get back at me. It's a personal thing. But no, it's going to be the hardest thing to do, because who knows how insane it will be. By the way, who knows how insane it will be this July? Forget about years later when I retire.
0: You know, and you probably can relate to this. I remember a listener, this goes back a few years, coming up to me and saying, what does it feel like to be Gary McNamara?
18: Yeah, I've had people ask me the same thing. What does it feel like to be Gary McNamara?
0: Yeah. It's like I blank stare. It's like,
18: I'll tell you, I can't get his credit cards to work. But
0: I have no idea.
18: Other than that,
0: answer that question. But yeah. What

0: And it wasn't until just a few years ago, it was working with you and getting to a certain point, which really began when you and I started doing, you know, you and I started working together. But really when, you probably agree with this, when it became Red Eye.
1: Yeah, right.
0: Which would have been...
1: In 2012.
0: In 2012, and right. A succession of management that we worked for that has shown absolute trust in us without question.
1: Yeah. Yeah.
0: And I was thinking the other day, really it's been about 13 years now where I've had the most fun, and the mindset is completely different because you learn after... You know, year after year after year after year of the pressure doesn't matter anymore. You've dealt with it for such a long time.
1: Right, yeah.
0: But for such a long time, you're just attempting to survive the next week, the next month, the next rating book, whatever.
1: Mm-hmm.
0: Not that it wasn't enjoyable, but the focus was completely, completely different. And that's why, because when I first came on this show, and I've told the story, my goal is to stay a year, and mm-hmm. my goal was get national radio show experience and then catapult to something else. I'm not going to stay with this doofus, Eric.
1: Yeah, that was my goal, too, for you to stay a year. I had that written in my contract, no more than 1 year. Gary can stay no more than 1 year. Okay, fine.
0: So we were in agreement on that.
1: Yeah.
0: And we knew within a week, didn't we? It was really a week where we knew we had something. We can't explain why. We didn't know why we had the chemistry. I don't think I've ever attempted to analyze it.
1: I had friends in radio, and we tried with one of those friends off the air, the best chemistry and very funny. And we tried to work together on the air, didn't fly. And we were still good friends today. It just didn't work. You can't create that kind of chemistry. It just kind of has to be there.
0: And just so
1: especially when we're doing what we do here,
0: and when we were, and it was Bob Schomper's idea to put us together.
1: Yeah, right. We blame him. Yeah.
0: No, I think I told him a couple months ago, the best thing you ever did in your career was.
1: That's right. This is the best thing you've ever built. Put that on your wall, Bob.
0: And he's retired now. Bob retired a few years ago.
1: Yeah. Great.
0: I'll never forget. I mean, when he. Just so funny when he hired me, because this is my, you know, this is my 26th anniversary being in Texas and doing the local show. And that's what he hired me for.
1: Right.
0: I'll never forget the meeting where, you know, he said, well, I'm not going to offer you the job. And I said, okay. He said, because I've offered you two jobs before, which he did. He'd offered me a job in Albuquerque, and he'd offer me a job in Madison, Wisconsin. Can you imagine me in Madison, Wisconsin?
1: Wow. At least you'd be used to the cold, I think, maybe.
0: Well, I mean,
1: I don't know.
0: Probably the politics. But I did work in Portland before I came here. So, yeah. I mean, he said, I'm not going to offer you the job because I've offered you a job twice already, and you've turned me down. I'm not going to have you turn me down a third time.
1: Yeah.
0: He said, so it's in your hands. And I just said, okay. Because we had talked about, because I came in and filled in for a couple of days.
1: Mm-hmm. Mm-hmm.
0: You know, for the great Mark Davis.
1: Right.
0: And I said, yeah, I felt real comfortable. He goes, well, I'm not going to offer you a job.
1: Get out.
0: You have to tell me that you want it. We're at a sports bar. It was St. Patrick's Day of 2000.
1: Right.
0: And I said, if you offer me a job, I'll take it.
1: Yeah.
0: And then I think the next thing probably was, well, we haven't discussed pay. And I said, well, if I want you and you want me, that can be worked out. And it was, I mean.
1: Yeah. Right.
0: And then 2 months later, I was here. So, it's like I said, it's really interesting that I've, you know, when I look back and so I never thought I'd be working at this age ever. I didn't see this coming at all. And now
1: my plan was 59 and a half. I've told you.
0: Yes.
1: That.
0: Yes.
1: I don't know how many times.
0: Yeah. Yeah. And so for me, I remember when I started the show at 50, the only thing I thought of, okay, I'll retire at 65 or 66.
1: Yeah.
0: You know, whatever. I think it was

0: 66 years and 2 months was my, and I said, and I'm going to go out and I'll play golf every day and I'll go up to New York and, you know, visit everybody during the holidays and golf during the summer and ski during the winter.
1: Yeah.
0: And then I got to be that age and realize physically, I, there's a ton of stuff I can do. I can ride the bike. I can, you know, I can swim. Mm-hmm. I can play some golf, but the joints are gone.
1: Yeah.
0: You know, I can't right. be, you know, I can still, I've got great heart, great lungs, all that. And I still work out, you know, very heavily, but you just can't, you can't pound on the joints anymore. You just,
1: right.
0: And then I realized by the time I got to that age, I can't do that. It's like, well, what am I going to do? Well, I'll also stay working for a couple more years. And now it's an addiction. Now this is.
2: Well, no, what I want to do. This is my hobby.
0: Yeah. I would rather do this than anything else.
2: I love getting my guitar out and playing it.
0: Yeah.
2: I love hanging out with my wife when we get the time to do that. And we don't get as much time as we'd like to do that. I just adore my wife more and more every day. But in terms of my personal hobby, this is
0: hobby.
2: It.
0: Yeah.
2: And that is going to be, at some point, the conundrum.
0: Yeah.
2: And, you know, it's going to be years from now. It's not anywhere close. But because I'm going to be sitting around yelling at my TV, or I'm going to be traveling somewhere and somebody's going to say, hey, did you hear what happened? And I won't know what happened because I turn off all my notifications to stay sane. And I'll say no, and then they'll tell me, and I'll go, dang it.
0: What I like is, you know, every time we sign, and was it a year and a half ago, whatever, year ago, whatever, when we signed our last contract, and like the first question. You going to continue after this one? Okay.
2: Like, yeah, I...
0: Because I can't. There's just nothing else I can imagine doing. And that's the difference. It's always been fun to be on the air, but it was work and there was pressure, and now it's just fun. Everything about this job is fun, and I think part of it is the repetition, and once you deal with pressure or whatever... And realize, well, it doesn't matter. Why do I think about the pressure? It's going to be there. Just you let it go as you mature.
2: I have friends that have retired. You know, they had jobs. One was a executive at Dell, and he's retired. Other guys in construction, they're retired. But doing what we do, I don't want to not do this.
0: Yeah, exactly. So you know? I'm on my 26th year here in Texas. Woo-hoo. Tomorrow.
2: Yeah. All right.
0: Wow.
2: Yeah. Well, congratulations.
0: I am blessed.
2: Yeah, you are.
0: Welcome
2: to Texas.
0: And you're blessed to have me.
2: We're all blessed to have you. I thought that was a given.
0: We are Red Eye Radio.
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10: What are the chances you are listening to this while drinking a nice hot cup of coffee? If so, don't let me stop you. For years, we've been reporting on the health benefits of coffee, and that's not going to stop today. A new study, this one out of Harvard School of Public Health, found that coffee and tea could help lower your risk of developing dementia. People who enjoyed 1 to 3 caffeinated cups a day saw the biggest impact. In addition to the caffeine, coffee contains hundreds of bioactive compounds that can influence inflammation, glucose metabolism, vascular function, and oxidative stress. It's also possible coffee drinkers might be doing other things that keep them healthy. Eating a more balanced diet, getting plenty of exercise, sleep, not smoking, or drinking too much alcohol. And finally, staying socially active. I'm Dr. Sanjay Gupta, helping you live a better life.
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0: We are Red Eye Radio. He is Eric Carly, and I'm Gary McNamara. You know, things are bizarre when Fetterman comes out, Senator Fetterman, and called out the Democratic stars on Wednesday as outright socialists and communists. He said, I think extremism is driving it without a doubt. He said in a Reason magazine interview, which is a libertarian magazine, look at the primaries, you know, all across the Senate and the House. Look at all the kinds of people they've already been elected. Look at the mayor of Seattle. She's an absolute socialist.
1: Yeah.
0: And he just blasted
1: Wow.
0: all the Democrats.

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9: A Republican incumbent ousted. I'm Deborah Valentine, Fox News. A Republican incumbent senator ousted in Saturday's primary in Louisiana after President Trump threw his support behind Representative Julia Letlow. Candidates failed to reach a 50% threshold, forcing a late June 27th runoff primary. Here's Fox's Chanley Painter.
10: Trump-backed Congresswoman Julia Letlow and State Treasurer John Fleming got the most votes and will face off in a runoff on June 27th. Incumbent Bill Cassidy finished third, ending his bid for re-election. Under Louisiana's election rules, only the top two candidates advanced to the runoff. The result marks a major political defeat for Cassidy. He faced backlash from many Republicans for voting to convict President Trump following the attack on the U.S. Capitol. The primary is being viewed as another test of Trump's influence over the Republican Party. The winner of June's runoff will enter November's general election as the early favorite in a deeply Republican Louisiana.
9: Congresswoman Letlow.
11: I'm going to make sure that our story is heard across the rest of the state. I would love to continue to earn your support and garner every vote that I possibly can. And I promise you this, I will never forget that this is not my seat. It is yours.
9: On the Democratic side, Jamie Davis has advanced. A public health emergency of international concern declared today due to more than 300 suspected Ebola cases and 88 deaths in Congo and Uganda. The director of the World Health Organization Ted Ross, Adhanom Ghebreyesus, said the outbreak does not meet the criteria of a pandemic emergency like COVID-19. He advised against the closure of international borders. Ebola is a highly contagious disease and can be contracted via bodily fluids. 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
12: Here's your Valley X 18 storm tracker forecast. You're looking at a hot Saturday with highs near 80 with chances for showers and storms. We'll see two rounds, one in the morning and then one into the afternoon hours. The afternoon ones are a bit more scattered with chances for maybe some gusty winds and small hail. Overnight temperatures fall down to the lower 60s before we're looking at a hot stretch of days, upper 80s by Sunday, and then even by Monday, start of the work week, near 90. We'll hang out there till midweek next week. I'm meteorologist Patrick Herring on Lexington's News, Traffic, and Weather Station, 97.3 WVLK.
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0: Now, it's Red Eye Radio. Gary McNamara and Eric Harley talk about everything from politics to social issues and news of the day. Whether you're up late or you're just starting your day,
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3: All across America, he is Eric Carle and I'm Gary McNamara. A lot of people expected that Trump would, you know, have some words. The meeting with Xi is over. Went longer than expected, and now they went to the Temple of Heaven. So
7: yeah, right.
3: There's video and of them walking together, whatever. But
7: right.
3: No statement. And again, anything that comes out of this, I don't see as any more than just a framework or a nudge a certain way with Iran. I know Xi did come out. And they were talking about the fact that he was saying, well, if we don't solve the Taiwan problem.
7: Yeah, there could be an issue. Yeah.
3: Well, the Taiwan problem is.
7: You mean having CBS in Taiwan? Is that the issue?
3: Get rid of that Barry Weiss and. Yeah.
7: and put a real communist back in charge at CBS News.
3: All right. So I just have to mention, because I posted it yesterday and I saw that you saw it.
7: I didn't see it until I came in tonight. But yeah.
3: A great friend of the show, a writer, director,
7: producer,
3: actor, comedian. Stand-up comedian.
7: Yeah.
3: Steve Byrne posted yesterday on X, and he said the president now heading over to China. To meet with the communist.
7: Yeah.
3: He'll land in California.
7: Yeah.
3: Arcadia, California.
7: That's right.
3: At any moment now.
7: Right, exactly.
3: It's like,
7: I love it. And there's zero trust that you can put in China. I always see these things, I think especially with Trump, as going through the motions. Regardless of what he says, you know, oh, we had a great meeting. You know, President Xi is so nice. He's the nicest person on the planet, or whatever he wants to say in the moment. You know, it's the Trump hyperbole that you weed through to get to what I believe Trump really thinks. And that is, nobody can trust this guy. You keep your friends close and your enemies closer. And it's been the policy, you know, I think with him, based on his actions. Now, the question going forward is, what happens with trade? The one thing that we thought during the first Trump term was going to happen is that they were going to put pressure on China, and especially through tariffs back then, which, of course, we support against China. When you're talking about putting the pressure on them for intellectual property, you know, the CBS reporter that we played earlier, that was actually in Taiwan, live from almost China, brings up the, you know, that they build the phones, but the technology comes from the U.S. Well, but it's being stolen by China, is if you want to finish that sentence, the intellectual property rights of companies, which expand wealth greatly in this nation and other Western nations and now in China, when they're stolen by China, they deplete wealth, and it becomes a problem in terms of having to compete with basically stolen intellectual properties that hit the marketplace and become dirt cheap to people. And that didn't get done. I don't think it's going to get done this term. I hope to be wrong on that. But the way that it was approached, we could have done it. And what's interesting is the idea was that we talked about it. Kudlow talked about it during the first term. And it was put the pressure on China. You get all of your trade partners on your side and aligned and say, we're going to put the pressure on you and choke you out if you don't do something about intellectual property rights. Now, the first problem with that is that you have to take that approach, and it wasn't done. But also, nobody has the intellectual technology stuff that we have. No other nation has it on the scale that we have it. And so they don't have the same interest necessarily that we do. It's not a priority for them as much as it is a U.S. priority. But if we put pressure on them to go with us and face China, that's where the pressure would be on China to choke them out. Now, interestingly,
3: he didn't do that, though.
7: He didn't do that. And what happened in his second term? When you put the tariffs in place, China goes to establish trade routes with other trade partners around the world, their trade partners, and many of ours, to put pressure on the U.S. And I thought, well, isn't this ironic?
3: What I wonder is, but this is not a criticism. Sometimes people might think that if a question is asked, it's a criticism. What is the purpose of bringing so many of the CEOs over there?
7: Yeah, I think it is to show what could be done with cooperation.
3: So you don't bring over CEOs, as many as he did, in high tech and everything, industry, right. High tech, you name it. Was it 30?
7: Yeah. There weren't that many when he made the trip to the Middle East, were there? There were some, but not that many.
3: Not, and so you sit there and say, okay, it's about trade.
7: Yeah.
3: If you're bringing over CEOs, then you would assume they're going to be talking to other CEOs, which means you don't start off that type. You can start off a conversation with two politicians on tariffs.
7: Yeah.
3: That's why I'm wondering what's going on with him, you know, bringing. And again, this is not a criticism. I just wonder what the specific purpose is and who the CEOs will be talking to and what will they be talking about. What is the overall game plan? And I say this based on the fact, a couple of things yesterday that I saw from Bloomberg and CNBC and some experts, and Andrew Stutterford in National Review lined it out. What was, you know, the situation, Bloomberg and CNBC looking at the government figures right now, and this is all relating to Kevin Warsh, but this is all about the economy. Trump wants lower interest rates. It's not coming.
7: Right.
3: Even with the new Fed Fed head. Mm-hmm. He's a Fed head.
7: Yeah.
3: Bloomberg noted that investors snagged 5% yield on 30-year Treasury bills for the first time since 2007. As surging energy prices pushed inflation and the expectations of more of it. That's a number that will have been noted in Iran, among other places, as the regime there tries to calculate the White House's tolerance for the economic and thus domestic political pain brought about by the war. The immediate trigger was the rise in wholesale PPI inflation, which rose a seasonably adjusted 1.4% in April, annualized of 6%, a lot higher than expected. Much of the blame lies with higher energy prices brought about by the Gulf conflict. But not only that, as CNBC reported, the services sector accelerated 1.2%, the biggest gain since March of 2022. We mentioned that yesterday. Two-thirds of the move was attributed to a 2.7% gain in trade services, a sign that tariff costs are now starting to have a larger impact on prices.
7: Yeah.
3: Inflation is sticky and accelerating. The core reading confirms a deeper structural trend, especially in services, said David Russell, global head of market strategy at TradeStation. The Hormuz crisis is aggravating the problem, but this goes way beyond oil. Market prices points to little chance of any interest rate cuts through the rest of the year, though odds for a hike climb to about 39% following the PPI report.
7: Well, see, there's the problem. Here's a conundrum for Warsh. You get in, you're going to convince the rest of the board to not go up, and imagine that's his first move. So let's say mid-June, the next meeting is a non-move. That's going to stand out in the media, given that it's Kevin Warsh now at the helm. A zero move. Nothing happens.
3: no change. Because if it's not lowered, which would be a Trump move, that's what Trump wants. He wants interest rates lowered. Then it works, you know, it shows, well, Warsh is working in his favor. But again, you're talking about the entire board. It's not just
2: right.
3: Warsh.
2: Right.
3: And so the question would be, well, what happens if by the time we hit the mid-June meeting, they're looking
2: at
3: a quarter of a point increase, and that would be Warsh's first move?
2: Well, that's the problem. When we go back, we talked yesterday. I'm old enough to remember when Volcker became the Fed chair in order to stop 10 years of inflation.
3: Right.
2: The skyrocketing of interest rates to bring it down. And, you know, when you look at it and the figures show, it's beyond just oil.
3: Yeah.
2: That's the worry.
3: Yeah, right.
2: That it's beyond oil, even though I might make the case, but oil affects everything in shipping and everything else. So when you look at how everything's tied together, does oil have a bigger? I don't know this. It's just the question that I have. Does oil have a bigger impact because just prices, the public just won't stand if you raise prices? They're not going to buy.
3: Well, and here's what stood out to me for the core inflation numbers from yesterday is that the two big misses. The median forecast on the April PPI was 0.5, but it was actually 1.4. The median forecast on core PPI was 0.3, and it actually was 0.6. So you... Again, if the market's missing that on the forecast, on the month-over-month forecast, I don't have the breakdown on the year-over-year forecast, but we went from the previous month was 4.3 PPI year-over-year, and the new updated forecast from yesterday is 6%, 6 even. 3.7 on the core PPI year-over-year when you go back a month, and then from yesterday, it went up to 4.4%. So I don't know what it doesn't show here. What I have in front of me, what the median forecast on those two numbers were, but the misses on the month over month. Again, I have to ask, and the markets weren't like completely rattled. I know the Dow was down, but the NASDAQ was up. Again, I just don't know how to read into this long term. But if it indeed is. And it we know to a certain extent. The question is, to what extent are the tariffs adding to the costs right now, and what's to be done about it?
2: And again, I believe, as I said yesterday, the impact of the tariff should be coming down because it went from 15 to 10%. They're pulling in a lot fewer dollars from the end, but the 10% could be reversed. Mm-hmm. But we're talking about what the situation is right now. But it went from a much higher percentage of tariff rates to a lower. So does that have any effect, or are we just seeing the cumulative effect over the tariffs over the last year? I don't know that. I don't know if anybody does, which brings me back to the point of there is no other reason that I can think of why you would bring all the major heads of industry with you to China unless you're talking about massive cooperation with China to do what? Trade.
3: It's trade, and I think there's a couple of things.
2: And if it's trade, you're the CEOs do not want to be listening to tariff talk.
3: No, they don't. And the question is, what are they looking for? What is the president looking for out of that? Right. And how does the private sector basically help in that regard? What would be the promises being made of basically, all right, investment in China? Well, Americans don't want to hear that. Yeah. So
2: but companies really don't. You know, the problem is looking at the problems that China has a ton of problems, as CBS pointed out, believe it or not, earlier that we played that audio. The one thing is, if you would rather trade,
3: And again, I think when you look at the situation, when you look at a lot of these countries now, because you wonder, you know, the pressure is on a communist government. You wonder, do you want to have, we've seen what happened with industry, some of the industries that we have put in Venezuela, how they were, you know, taken over.
4: Well, yeah, and when I say investment in China, I don't mean necessarily production in being moved to China, but the technology in the technology world, there would obviously have to be partnerships with China,
3: which is
4: the closest thing you can get to.
3: Well, by the way, if you do partnerships with China, especially on tech, then you have licensing agreement, which is less stealing of intellectual property, which could also be a part of the goal of what they want.
4: And maybe that's the end goal here. Look, we can partner with you if you'll play by the rules.
3: And the thing is, I know we have investment in plants, GM, whatever, automobile companies all over the world. My point is, when you start looking at totalitarian governments and long term, just like businesses are moving out of California, Illinois, New York, and going to places where there's more, you know, freedom, they can still sell to wherever they want, whatever state they want.
4: Right. And that's something that,
3: you know, what's the long term of investment in China when it comes to actual plants for American CEOs?
4: Right. And what can you trust out of any agreements that come of this
3: exactly
4: meeting? You know, I mean, you can show them a big grand picture long term. They still want control.
3: We are Red Eye Radio,
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6: 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In addition to operating costs, many governments impose no idling laws and regulations with fines as high as $25,000. 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
2: We are Red Eye Radio. He is Eric Cronin. I'm Gary McNamara. Welcome and good morning. Thanks so much for being here. Let's play this audio here from, this is James Erdman, a career CIA operations officer who was a whistleblower. And here's what he had to say yesterday about, well, the COVID cover-up.
4: All right.
2: Here we go.
32: Dr. Fauci's role in the cover-up was intentional. Dr. Fauci influenced the analytical process and findings by leveraging his position to ensure the IC consulted with a conflicted list of curated subject matter experts, public health officials, and scientists. This included some of the authors of the paper, The Proximal Origin of SARS-CoV-2, and other public health experts who have been in his orbit for the last 20-plus years.
2: Nothing surprising.
4: No.
2: We had already figured that out, but
4: yeah, right.
2: His voice absolutely is needed. I have no idea why the CIA objected to him yesterday. Did you see that?
4: Yeah, I don't know.
2: What in the world is going on there? Did you notice?
4: Breaks of a much larger involvement.
2: What I noticed was not one Democrat showed up. Why not pound him? Why not demonize him?
4: Right. Is it because the president's in China at the same time?
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33: Here's your Rally X18 storm tracker forecast. You're looking at a hot Saturday with highs near 80 with chances for showers and storms. We'll see two rounds, one in the morning and then one into the afternoon hours. The afternoon ones are a bit more scattered with chances for maybe some gusty winds and small hail. Overnight temperatures fall down to the lower 60s before we're looking at a hot stretch of days, upper 80s by Sunday, and then even by Monday, start of the work week, near 90. We'll hang out there till midweek next week. I'm meteorologist Patrick Herring on Lexington's News, Traffic, and Weather Station, 97.3 WVLK.
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23: If you're someone who isn't super active, just thinking about the amount of exercise you're supposed to get every week can feel daunting. 75 minutes of vigorous exercise, 150 minutes of moderate intensity exercise. It's a lot. But I have some good news for you in the form of a recent study out of Norway. Researchers found that for most sedentary people, getting just 5 more minutes of meaningful movement a day had a statistically significant impact on their expected lifespan. So did reducing the amount of time they sat every day by just 30 minutes. That's not to say that this bare minimum is what you should aspire to, but I think it's a good reminder that doing something is always better than doing nothing. The point is, just get started. Work just a little bit more movement into your daily routine, and don't even think of it as exercise. I'm Dr. Sanjay Gupta, helping you live a better life.
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2: We are Red Eye Radio. He's Eric Carlin. I'm Gary McNamara. 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You can listen when and where you choose. All right, just to clarify something, because I had asked the question, you know, why did the CIA come out against Mr. Erdman yesterday testifying? And then I said, and then Democrats didn't show at all, not one Democrat. Why?
4: And
2: is
4: I was
2: that?
4: Answering the first question.
2: You were answering the first question, and that was a look of confusion on my face. Where you said, "Well, because the president's over in China," and I was looking at you like,
4: "Why would Democrats care about that?" Democrats, it's a no show because it's a non-winner for them. I think it's one of these moments where I don't think they can defend Fauci anymore.
2: Well, that's the thing that really got me. There was no attempt.
4: Yeah, none.
2: Because Democrats normally will just go, even if, look, we saw the Democrats talking to the Secretary of the Interior, mm-hmm. Bergman, yesterday. Mm-hmm. And they'll actually make arguments when he was like, no, solar and wind basically can't cut it. So right. When it gets dark, we have batteries, you know. Don't you know? Please put into the record.
4: This guy doesn't know the technology of batteries.
2: On the interior, that we have batteries. We don't have damn batteries that can run a city. Stop it.
4: Right.
2: I mean, so ignorance and arrogance is not new to the Democrats. And so I figured they would come out that somebody. Did you see anybody defending Fauci yesterday?
4: No.
2: I didn't see anyone.
4: Because they can't. And I think they would really like this sleeping dog to lie. They would really like to move on from this and let this try and make this a non-story. I think they know the more they bring something up, the more it becomes an issue. But they also have to know that most people look at this for the whole COVID thing and realize it's a non-winner. And the rank and file people look at it and say, we were screwed out of productivity. This became something where there was way too much government control. The Democrats over and over, overplayed their hands, and you got to a point where you couldn't even post something on social media without being punished for it. And there's no way to make that look good. And Fauci's no longer useful to them.
2: And that's a great point. He's not useful. So we have seen where once you don't become useful anymore and there may be a problem.
4: Yeah.
6: Who am I thinking of? Mr. Swalwell?
4: Yeah, exactly.
2: But, you know, you and I were not surprised by any of this. I had a friend say, see, we were, you know, he said the tinfoil people were right. And I went, what are you talking about?
4: Yeah, that wasn't tinfoil.
2: This wasn't tinfoil. This is we had when Fauci first confronted. Excuse me, when Rand Paul first confronted
4: mm-hmm.
2: Fauci
4: yeah.
2: and said, did you do gain-of-function research? He goes, no, I didn't. He goes, yeah, you did.
4: Yeah.
2: And then he changed the definition of it. And we were actually screaming at Rand Paul saying, forget about the label. Ask him.
4: Change your methodology right. and your questioning.
2: Right.
4: And I give Rand Paul all the credit for going after him. And right. he did that multiple times. And I think that was there was great value to that.
2: But let's explain it.
4: The follow-up should have been, forget what you call it. Did you work to enhance this virus at all to make it more susceptible to humans, more dangerous to humans? I don't care what you call that process.
2: With our taxpayer dollars.
4: With our dollars.
2: Right.
4: Did you do that?
2: At the Wuhan lab. And we did.
4: Right.
2: We did.
4: Yes.
2: And so, and because we had asked to begin with, why is the federal government trying to hide where the virus came from? Remember when Trump would call it the China virus early on?
4: Right.
2: Remember, he was a racist and mm-hmm. everything else. Mm-hmm.
4: Nancy had to say, you know, you need to, she went to her district and she said, you need to shop in Chinatown and, you know, in the neighborhood in her district. And all of this, and don't be racist, and
2: like
4: everything
2: Chinatown
4: else.
2: Chinatown had anything,
4: right.
2: Like any Chinatown in the United States had anything to do with the
4: right.
2: COVID.
4: Exactly.
2: That's how lost they were. But we had always said, why are they, what is the motive for hiding it?
4: Right.
2: Why are they doing everything to hide and demonize and destroy people's career, attempt to destroy their lives and careers, because they're saying, no, this isn't, that it isn't plausible when you say, all right, we're the lab that we actually mutate these viruses on purpose,
4: right,
2: is just a mile from the fish market,
4: right?
2: What are the odds of that happening?
4: Right.
2: And that's where a virus that we've never seen before that could be manipulated, we have the ability to do it, just a mile away, it doesn't make any sense. Thank you, John Stewart, for bringing that out. Remember that one?
4: Oh, yeah.
2: When he came out.
4: It was on Colbert's show, his old buddy Colbert, and he just laid it down in comedic fashion, but with truth.
2: Right.
4: It was funny because it was true. And, you know, you think about that. This is where our term

0: But the greater epidemic of the control by governments, local, state, and even federal governments all across the world, but here at home, we are greatly concerned about the actions taken by people who, by the way, didn't buy the science themselves. We know that because they were in public or caught in pictures numerous times, Gavin Newsom, without a mask, even early on. They didn't buy the science. They didn't believe it. So this entire thing was absolutely just mind-boggling in how much government control they looked to get. Think about that. This was a time when Elon Musk didn't own X. You know, it wasn't controlled yet by, well, free speech or somebody who believed in free speech. It was, the FBI was there. We know that social media, look at what happened to the New York Post.
1: Well, yeah, because the Hunter Biden, think about the censoring of the Hunter Biden laptop from the New York Post was the same effort to censor
0: same effort.
1: Anything that had to do with the virus coming from the Wuhan lab and the United States involvement.
0: It was the same mission to control the messaging, control the messaging, control the messaging, control the messaging, control the people, control their movement, control their access, control their means of production, how they feed their families, their jobs, all of it. And they thought they had won it forever. I firmly believe that. Here we have something that, because they talked about it, remember? Remember Dark Brandon?
1: I forgot about Dark Brandon.
0: Somebody's got to make that t-shirt. It probably already is made.
1: Oh,
0: but Biden, we're going into a dark winter. Like, shut up, dude.
1: Was that with the red behind him?
0: Yeah, I don't know if he was talking about the virus at that point, but he also made the statement, it's going to be a dark winter. Like, you know, this was the drama being played out to instill fear. It gets to a very serious point because the truth isn't being known by the people. And then you had a spike in suicides with adolescent women. And I believe there's a connection there. When you have a world telling them that all of the authority around them is telling them, if you breathe on someone, you could kill them. If they breathe on you, they could kill you. That it was this fear building that led to, in part, that kind of behavior. I'm convinced that was part of it because it was during that time. It was during that period. They couldn't leave their home even to go to school. They could barely communicate with friends. They certainly couldn't hang out with friends or otherwise the SWAT team would be in their front yard in some cases.
1: And the attempt to censor.
0: You couldn't go to church.
1: The attempt to censor all, you know, all information on anything that eventually the left disagreed with. Because remember the point that this got to. Remember social media.
0: Yes.
1: Banning the Babylon Bee.
0: Yes. Yes.
1: For anybody who's my age, that's like the government banning Mad Magazine.
0: Right.
1: When we were kids.
0: Yeah.
1: That's how far the left got to. When you think about that, in the United States of America, a parody website, which was just like Mad Magazine.
0: Right. Or any of the political cartoonists over the years, right?
1: Right. You know, exactly. That banned, no, you're going to be, the government is going to censor you.
0: Yes.
1: And they go, oh, no, it was Facebook. Yeah. From pressure from, as we know now, the government.
0: Yes.
1: We know the coercion that went on there.
0: Right.
1: Thank you, Twitter files.
0: Right.
1: Thank you, the Democrats. You know, Barry Weiss, Michael Schellenberger, Matt Taibbi, and others who brought that forward.
0: And a former liberal who made it happen by buying the real estate of Twitter, which became X, Elon Musk.
1: Yeah. We wouldn't have known any of this. And the Democrats
0: Who knows where we would be?
1: But the Democrats don't care. But to me, that's really one of the most incredible things. Not one Democrat. Democrats, all they want to do is demonize.

0: demonize. They couldn't demonize. They didn't want to take a chance of demonizing Erdman yesterday.
1: Right. No. No.
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0: We're on Red Eye Radio. He is Eric Carlson. I'm Gary McNamara. Great story that the Wall Street Journal had. National Review also had it too. The Democrats, socialists need a new model. And this is the remember that we used to get calls all the time. Mm-hmm. Why can't we be like Sweden? Because yeah. Sweden is no longer like Sweden.
1: Right.
0: And all the
1: right.
0: free market principles coming in and cutting taxes now. Right. And the fact that a third of their schools now are private.
1: Right. Yep.
0: That, you know, that they're completely reversing where they were as a socialist nation and moving more towards free markets. Why? It wasn't working.
1: It wasn't working. And in the, I don't know, can we still say information age? That sounds like a dated term. But with technology, they know what's available to them and what works and what doesn't.
0: Here it is. One in three public high schools is now privately run, up from 20% in 2011. School operators are now listed on the Swedish Stock Exchange. Nearly half of primary health care clinics are now privately owned.
1: Wow. Yeah.
0: Yep.
1: I guess we're gonna not be more like Sweden, right?
0: We better
1: we're,
0: be.
1: We're going like the that. Other direction.
0: Yeah, you're right.
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3: 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What matters is inside.
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6: Louise. Louisiana voters have a say. I'm Chris DeMeo, Fox News. Louisiana voters decide their candidates for U.S. Senate on Saturday. The seat, which is currently held by incumbent Senator Bill Cassidy, Julia Letlow, who's backed by President Trump, and State Treasurer John Fleming have advanced to a runoff, which will take place in June.
7: Trump-backed Congresswoman Julia Letlow and State Treasurer John Fleming got the most votes and will face off in the runoff on June 27th. Incumbent Bill Cassidy finished third, ending his bid for re-election. Under Louisiana's election rules, only the top two candidates advanced to the runoff. The result marks a major political defeat for Cassidy. He faced backlash from many Republicans after voting to convict President Trump in his second impeachment trial following the January 6th attack on the U.S. Capitol. He also broke with President Trump on key issues. Trump attacked Cassidy on Truth Social, calling him a disloyal disaster.
6: Fox's Chinley Painter. Several ISIS leaders killed in Nigeria during a joint operation between U.S. and Nigerian forces.
8: The U.S. military says this was a joint operation between U.S. forces and armed forces in Nigeria to target and kill several members of ISIS. The U.S. military's Africa Command releasing footage and calling ISIS leader Abu Bilal al-Manuki the most active terrorist in the world, saying that he had a history of helping plan attacks and abductions. Officials tell Fox that all service members who were involved in this strike did make it back safely. President Trump made the initial announcement on Truth Social, writing, al-Manuki, second in command of ISIS globally, thought he could hide in Africa, but little did he know we had sources who kept us informed on what he was doing.
6: That's Fox's Alex Hogan reporting from the White House. The Nigerian president thanked President Trump and claimed that the strike was an example of the cooperation between both countries. 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
9: Here's your LAX 18 storm tracker forecast. We're looking at a hot Saturday with highs near 80 with chances for showers and storms. We'll see two rounds, one in the morning and then one into the afternoon hours. The afternoon ones are a bit more scattered with chances for maybe some gusty winds and small hail. Overnight temperatures fall down to the lower 60s before we're looking at a hot stretch of days, upper 80s by Sunday, and then even by Monday, start of the work week, near 90. We'll hang out there till midweek next week. I'm meteorologist Patrick Herring on Lexington's News, Traffic, and Weather Station, 97.3 WVLK.
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2: Now, it's Red Eye Radio. Gary McNamara and Eric Hurley talk about everything from politics to social issues and news of the day. Whether you're up late or you're just starting your day, welcome to the show. From the Relief Factor Studios, this is Red Eye Radio.
0: All across America, we are Red Eye Radio. He is Eric Carly, and I'm Gary McNamara. Good morning. Welcome. Thanks for being here.
15: Hello.
0: All right, I just discovered this in the last 2 minutes.
1: All right, what'd you get?
0: Just before we went on the air. I got to play this audio cut.
1: All right.
0: Because these are our Democrats. The Interior Secretary Burgum was in front of the House Environmental Committee or whatever today. Yeah. So they're talking about, energy. Now, listen to this, and this is the Democrats, Representative Huffman. I don't know where he's from. Like I said, I just discovered this.
1: All right.
0: And I'll do the research here, but it's just too humorous. They actually believe they have a gotcha. You ready?
1: Yeah, yeah, okay.
0: Listen, I mean, it's like you're dealing with children.
1: Yeah.
0: Here we go. All right.
1: All right, let's, okay.
16: But the Lazard analysis that suggests that this is the cheapest form of energy, all of these projects you're describing in Nevada have one thing in common. When the sun goes down, they produce zero electricity. And this nation over-rotated towards intermittent forms of energy. And the idea that we could add intermittent and shut down baseload is what put our grid at deep risk. And the idea that it's the cheapest, if you want to add intermittent, you have to keep everything else. And so we have to have a discussion about the total cost of grid, not the cost of the incremental, because it's true on an incremental basis, you may have an incremental source, but it doesn't work. The whole machine doesn't work when the sun goes down. And there's examples from around the world of this happening. And so it's cherry picking an analysis that doesn't look. We're looking at reliable, affordable, and secure. And I would encourage everybody here to get in a skiff and to understand that most of these components, very few of these components for the solar industry are coming from the U.S. They're coming from China. And just like we had with Huawei equipment, there's modifications on those that would allow foreign governments to interfere with our grid. And I just want to have a rational discussion with everybody. This is not an ideological thing. It's about reliable, affordable, and secure. Those three things.
17: I'm all.
0: Okay, now I'm stopping it just for a second because he's made his point.
1: Yeah.
0: Which is completely and totally 100% accurate. I don't know any falsehood that he told there.
1: Right. And that was Representative Huffman. Is that?
0: No, that's the Interior Secretary.
1: Okay.
0: That's
1: right.
0: Burgum. The Interior.
1: Okay.
0: Huffman's a Democrat.
1: Right.
0: All right. So that's Burgum talking about the fact, as we've talked about many times before, the cost is not just the cost of the solar panel.
1: Mm-hmm.
0: It's the unnecessary redundancy that you have to have when the solar panel goes off. We mm-hmm. know here in the state of Texas, we dealt with it. If you are going to, for example, at that point, I don't know what it is right now. I don't have it in front of me. But remember that wind in the state of Texas, if the wind is blowing, can actually power 60% of the grid.
1: Mm-hmm. Right.
0: But if the power isn't running and goes down, now this goes back to February 21. I don't know precisely where we are right now, what the ratio is. I know that the legislature has dealt with it. Remember the slush fund that was,
1: yeah.
0: You want to call it a slush fund or whatever,
1: right?
0: In order to build, more coal generation plants or natural gas plants, whatever, in order to be there in case these things run down. As we know, once the power demand expanded, we built solar and wind, but didn't back it up
1: mm-hmm.
0: in case those went off fully. So we experienced what we experienced in February of 21 here in the state of Texas, which was an absolute disaster.
1: Yeah, Right.
0: And so that's what he's saying. There's an unnecessary redundancy, and the cost of a solar panel is not just the cost of the solar panel. It's the cost of the unnecessary redundancy that you have to maintain in order to back up the solar panel at night.
1: Right.
0: Or whatever.
1: Right.
0: Which is completely and totally logical.
1: Right.
0: Here's the response from the Democrats. Here we go.
1: Okay. Okay.
0: This. Here we go.
15: For rational conversation about it, I'll just say we are not shutting down baseload energy to build solar. And I will contend we have battery storage as well. So
17: we're going to move on to the next question. The
18: Chairman, I request unanimous consent to enter into the record this amazing new technology that apparently the Secretary is unaware of. It's a battery. China's figured it out. That's why they're cleaning our clock on clean energy. But I want to enter that into the record.
1: And that was the Democrat. Huffman?
0: No, I believe, yes, that was Huffman. That was Representative Huffman at the end.
1: California's 2nd District.
0: Yeah.
1: The reason I asked if the first one was Huffman, because I thought, well, is Gary playing a Democrat who's making sense? Is there one? Could there be one?
0: I'm sorry. I didn't get a chance to even throw it by because we were talking and stuff, and I played it, and then we started talking the 2 minutes before, and I said,
1: because I haven't seen the audio at all.
0: Yeah,
1: I haven't seen the video or the audio.
0: And I just played it 2 minutes before, and it was just a perfect example of dealing with children.
1: Yeah.
0: Battery power cannot supplement a solar farm.
1: No.
0: At night.
1: No, it cannot.
0: We do not have the ability, the technology. Well, no. We could do it. Hmm. Who wants to pay, I don't know, $5 per kilowatt hour instead of 15 cents?
1: Well, apparently the people of California, at least in the second district.
0: I mean, you can do it.
1: Yeah.
0: Nobody is going to be for it, but no, the technology really doesn't exist on that level to replace wind and solar with batteries. It doesn't exist.
1: He's the ranking member on the House Natural Resources Committee.
0: That's the committee.
1: This is the committee.
0: When we sit there and say idiots.
1: Yeah.
0: And by the way, when she said they're not replacing baseload, look at all the nuclear plants that were closed down.
1: Right.
0: Look at the coal generation plants that were shut down.
1: Right. Right. And by the way, China. He's right. China is cleaning our clock. Actually, they're cleaning out the taxpayer account because we spent a lot of taxpayer money going over to China. Pouring it down the drain to companies who were building solar, and we did that for way too long.
0: Yeah, but I mean, this is what you're dealing with Democrats. There is no critical. You're dealing. I said yesterday, first graders. I've got to go to preschool.
1: Yeah,
0: or maybe I'll just say uneducated, completely uneducated 3-year-olds.
1: Yeah.
0: Because I don't know. It was like they had a got you.
1: Right.
0: Let's put it into the record that the secretary doesn't know about this new invention called the battery.
1: Right.
0: As if I've got you on this. What an idiot.
1: Yeah. This, again.
0: I mean, what an absolute idiot.
1: Well, again, like the battery is the end all be all.
0: Yeah. California, no wonder you're going down the crapper with people like that representing you.
1: Right.
0: That don't have a clue.
1: Right.
0: As to how electricity works, how you deliver it, how grids work,
1: right.
0: what we actually have that stores electricity, what the cost per kilowatt hour would be if you had to do something like that, completely ignorant and at the same time incredibly arrogant.
1: Yes.
0: And mocking as if, oh, we've got this, we've got Burgum now. You don't know about the battery.
1: Right. Look. They're struggling to get one car past 300 miles on a battery charge. They're struggling. You know, all this, there's a lot about the Tesla big rig and everything else.
0: Mm-hmm.
1: Oh, I have some friends who've witnessed some of the testing on these electric big rigs, rechargeable. Wow. You talk about having to stop every other hour and recharge 80,000 pounds? No, not going to happen. You want to move stuff around the yard, that's one thing. You want to move stuff around your own depot, that's one thing. You want to use them in the ports, that's one thing. Long haul, we're not there yet.
0: Well, the interesting thing is Burgum was saying, I want to have a serious conversation, an adult serious conversation on this.
1: Yeah.
0: Is what he's saying.
1: Yeah.
0: I want to have a serious conversation. This isn't about politics. This is about science.
1: Yes.
0: It's about the science of electricity.
1: Right.
0: And it's about the cost per kilowatt hour that is acceptable to the public. You can do a ton of different things. Things are possible. You know, you can have a, we could sit there, the government could come out tomorrow and say, everybody needs to have a hydrogen car. Well, nobody would own a car except the rich.
1: Right.
0: Because it's too expensive to build.
1: Right.
0: Yep. We can build everybody a nuclear vehicle.
1: Right.
0: Well, technically we could.
1: Mm-hmm.
0: Nobody could afford it.
1: Right.
0: And by the way, if you got into a car crash, that would be something I might be concerned with.
19: Yeah, we'll have another Chernobyl on I-35 northbound this morning.
0: Yeah. But it's just, and so what do they come back with? They don't come back with anything backed up on science. They come back mocking him.
1: Yes.
0: As if they believe that, don't you know that if all the solar panels go out, that batteries, and we know people have the battery systems in their homes.
1: Mm-hmm. Mm-hmm.
0: You know, we also know it's pretty expensive to do it. And we know not as many people are doing it if it's not subsidized.
1: Yeah.
0: Because that's the full cost of it. But if it was cheaper to do that, everybody would do it.
1: Yeah.
0: People that are well off can do something like that and have a battery system in their house that may run off of solar panels. And some people did that when, you know, you had credits. And I don't know what the credits are anymore, whether they're gone or not for it. But there aren't many people. The vast majority of the public is not going to do it because the system that we have now that can provide electricity anywhere probably, I'm guessing now, I saw that coming up November, I got to pick a new plan. So I haven't, the last time I think it was 13 to 15 cents a kilowatt hour, something like that.
1: Yeah.
0: I was paying. But when you look at 13 to 15 cents and then you look, what was California paying? Like, was it 36 to 40? Per kilowatt hour, something. I forgot. There was a study that was done on some of these states what they're paying.
19: Yeah, and that was on the average, right?
0: Yeah, it was just
19: because if you look at wind and solar, at one point I know we were looking at, and this goes back several years, so I've got to check my data on this. But we were looking at like 45 cents a kilowatt hour if you were just going to go by wind and solar, and you can't make that happen logistically. Without blackouts, brownouts, people going without power, forget about affording it. It won't be available.
0: And I'm assuming that's the full price, including the subsidies that were paid to build all of these plants.
19: Yes. Right. Right.
0: Yeah. And so, you know, it's when I saw that, I just thought it was the perfect example of what we've talked about. Ignorance and arrogance combined.
19: Well, you know, that's the thing, is that it's nobody is saying, hey, if you want to go put solar panels on your home and you want to pay for it, go for it. If you want to do that and you want to pay for that, great, go for it.
0: And if you want to have a system where you have solar panels,
1: mm-hmm,
0: and then you have also, the huge battery packs.
1: Right.
0: You know, one of the problems with the huge battery packs is the fact that, you know, think of the state of Texas. It's like, where would I, you know, I'm fascinated by those electronics, and I do have lithium ion batteries,
1: mm-hmm,
0: in my house for the necessary things that I need. And I've used them three times in the last 5 months. The power's gone out and it's been great because, you know, it won't run the furnace or air conditioner,
1: mm-hmm,
0: but it runs runs refrigerator, TV, you know, mm-hmm, all that. But I don't have them in the garage. If I wanted the big system that could run everything,
1: mm-hmm,
0: I can't keep it in the garage. It goes to 130 degrees during the summer.
1: Right.
0: I'm not keeping lithium ion batteries in there.
1: Right.
0: And so, you know, you look at that too. There's the where do you live, you know, hot, cold, whatever. There's so many things to look at if you're looking for backup power. But I'm looking, when I have it, I think it's great for emergency situations.
1: Mm-hmm.
0: For emergency, it's fine.
19: If we're talking supplemental, that's one thing. But what they're talking about is converting the grid.
0: The grid, exactly.
19: Converting the entire grid, what we rely on.
0: Right.
19: If we want to become, as individuals, as individual homes and households, self-reliant, that's fine. If you want to live without power, that's fine. There's a mansion on the California side of Lake Tahoe. I got to go back and I'm blanking on the name right here. But it was a very wealthy individual who built this mansion. It's now, of course, belongs to the state of California. I'm guessing the family couldn't keep up with the taxes. That's what I was told by one of the tourist guides. But they had steam-powered electricity, and they still have the pipes and everything. But they only ran their electricity between like 6 a.m. and midnight. So in the middle of the night, they basically shut everything down. It's a beautiful area, so you didn't really have to worry about, even in the summer, much air conditioning or anything like that. You didn't have to worry about those things, right? If I don't care how you want to live your life. In fact, good for you. If you want to do that and you can do it and become more efficient individually, I fully support that. When that's happening in a big way, you'll see long lines at Home Depot and Lowe's or wherever it's going to be to get hooked up, for everybody to be on board. But the grid itself has to be reliable. This isn't just about affordability. I mean, that's the biggest part of it. That will be the biggest hurdle. But it would be likely the government at some point saying, sorry, you can't have electricity between midnight and 6 a.m. You can't air conditioning.
0: We've talked about the liberals that have said that.
19: You don't need air conditioning.
0: That we don't need electricity 24/7.
19: Right.
0: That, you know, with the AI side, we're going too far with using energy. But here's one of the responses. It's like, this guy writes in response to this on X, I request to enter into the record that batteries store energy. They do not produce it. And that the sheer size and number of batteries needed to supply said energy to even a medium-sized town without other means of production would cover an area the size of L.A.
14: Yeah.
0: But I thought it was the perfect example of what we talk about. Ignorance plus arrogance at the same time.
19: Yep. Yep.
0: Because Huffman, whatever, mm-hmm. this doofus from California.
19: Yeah, Jared Huffman, the second congressional district.
0: Is like, this is a gotcha. We've got him now.
19: They're cold batteries. Yeah. Probably shaking his head like Newsom does.
0: Yeah.
19: Yeah. Huh? You like that zinger?
0: California?
19: You like that? Let me introduce this officially.
0: Sorry. You deserve what you get
19: when you
0: hire idiots like that to represent you.
19: Yep.
0: We are Red Eye Radio.
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0: We are Red Eye Radio. He is Eric Carney, and I'm Gary McNamara, the president in China. I don't think anything's going to, anything that comes out, I can tell you right now, it's going to be, well, there's a framework.
1: Yeah. The idea of basically with Rubio's involvement, the idea is put pressure on Iran for the Strait of Hormuz when it comes to China. Have China put pressure on Iran. Mm-hmm. I don't know if that's possible. I don't know if, first of all, I don't know if China's even willing to do that. So the visit to me was always about not just trade, but Iran. I think those two, were neck and neck for top priority. But yeah, I don't know what's going to come of. I don't trust anything from China. I don't know anybody that would or should.
0: We'll get into some of the details, and then the whistleblower's testimony. We learned nothing new.
1: No, exactly.
0: We knew it all, what, 4 years ago, five years ago?
1: Yep.
0: Now, it's good that he testified.
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3: Here's your Rally X18 Storm Tracker forecast. We're looking at a hot Saturday with highs near 80 with chances for showers and storms. We'll see two rounds, one in the morning and then one into the afternoon hours. The afternoon ones are a bit more scattered with chances for maybe some gusty winds and small hail. Overnight, temperatures fall down to the lower 60s before we're looking at a hot stretch of days, upper 80s by Sunday, and then even by Monday, start of the work week, near 90. We'll hang out there till midweek next week. I'm meteorologist Patrick Herring on Lexington's News, Traffic, and Weather Station, 97.3 WVLK.
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0: We're Red Eye Radio. He's our Carly, and I'm Gary McNamara. Welcome and good morning. We got to play this here.
1: Okay, what do you got?
0: All right. And this is this is CBS and how they ended their evening news last night.
1: All right.
0: Okay.
1: All right, okay.
0: You ready for this?
1: Okay.
0: All right, here we go.
1: Okay.
0: I want to play this because this has, if any liberals watching CBS, they had to be just crying.
1: Yeah.
0: All right. Here we go.
1: All right.
0: All right.
14: Finally tonight from Taiwan, as President Trump and China's Xi Jinping prepare to meet, you will hear a lot about American decline and the rise of a powerful new China. The Chinese certainly believe it, but is it true? Xi's China is a marvel by many measures, is the world's second largest economy, producing almost 30% of the world's manufactured goods. They have high-speed rails that put the Acela to shame. And China has lifted millions of its citizens out of poverty, making things like the iPhones in your pocket and mine. And yet, America remains the innovation hub of the world. Made in China, yes, but designed and invented in the USA. New drugs, new discoveries, new inventions, new space missions. Xi boasts of the country's industrial might, and it's impossible to deny that fact. China's population is in decline, though, well below replacement rates. Unemployment is high, with millions in rural provinces living in poverty and massive housing complexes that now sit empty. Most importantly, and perhaps I'm stating the obvious here, none of these problems are a topic on the Chinese evening news. In fact, pessimism itself is forbidden on the Chinese internet. The freedoms we have, they simply do not. That's another day in America and the world. I'm Tony DeCoppel, live from Taipei, Taiwan.
0: Now, why is he in Taipei, Taiwan? Mm. They didn't get him what he needed to get into China.
1: Oh.
0: CBS didn't get it.
1: They didn't get in, huh?
0: They didn't get in there.
1: Well, okay. Live from almost China.
0: Well, but you know what I love when he said they have high speed rail. You know, that, you know, puts what we have to shame.
1: Yeah.
0: Well, as if America can't build a high. Well, we can build a high speed rail. California may not be able to.
1: Right.
0: But no, we could build a high speed rail. Yeah. We have the technology to do it.
1: Yeah.
0: It's the same thing with the supersonic plane.
1: Right.
0: I got mind blank. What was it called?
1: I almost said Concordia.
0: The Concorde. Yeah. It's like, when we didn't, why didn't we do that? We didn't do that because we couldn't make, the airlines couldn't make money on it.
1: Right.
0: They couldn't make money on it. They couldn't sell the tickets to do it. The reason that we don't have, the reason, it's like, it's not that we can't build the best high-speed rail train in the United States. You know, we can do it. If it wants to, if it would be prop, the problem is it's not profitable. Yeah, if it was mega profitable, everybody would be doing it.
1: Again, you know, that's what it gets down to. You know, I mean, whether we're talking about renewable energy or things like high-speed rail.
0: Right. China has batteries.
1: Yeah.
0: And I don't, by the way, I don't think China's running any city on batteries.
1: No, you know, I didn't. No, it's because, again, it's what China can afford to do is do what we're pretty much doing right now at $39 trillion and counting, it is spend like nobody's business without anybody having any say-so. Right. Now, we do have a say-so. We just don't say anything about it. There's the difference.
0: It's like I was watching a couple of documentaries on, you know, whether it's, you know, Dubai or, you know, Malaysia or wherever, with all these that everybody's trying to top the other one when it comes to the height of a, you know, of their skyscrapers.
1: Mm-hmm.
0: And it's like, well, how come the United States isn't keeping up? It's like,
1: right.
0: Because it's not profitable.
1: Right.
0: That's that's why we don't do it.
1: Well, it's like, what about the fastest car? Okay, where are we going with this? Because as far as I know, the speed limits haven't changed to the effect that you could drive any speed you want. By the way, I just want to give major kudos to the Carrollton, Texas Police Department. Outstanding.
0: Where'd you get hit?
1: I thought I got pulled over the other day because cop right behind me. I thought, I couldn't have been speeding. I couldn't have been speeding. This dude in front of me is going too slow for me to speed. I want speed. No, but they let up somebody else around that was in front of me, so I pulled over. No, but it's
0: But with the skyscrapers, for example, they're like all these countries are doing it not because they're making a profit. It's an ego thing.
1: Yeah.
0: It's like this is the symbol that we're successful, so we're going to lose money by building this.
1: Right. No, this is the thing that, you know, again, we're in a race to nowhere. High-speed rail, again, there's no profit in it. There wouldn't be the demand.
0: Yeah.
1: We have things called, I'll do what the California congressman did. Let me introduce for the record technology called airplanes that people may not be aware of. Because commercially, it's really easy, relatively speaking, to fly here in the U.S. So, high-speed rail, you gotta make it's got to be more appealing than flying.
0: You know, there's a lot of things that I have, you know, romance about. I always want to take one of the train rides, you know, across the country and. Because the scenery and everything else. And then I think about it, and it's like, well, not really. I probably get bored after a couple of hours on the plane.
1: I want to drive. That's the only thing for me. I want to be in control of where I stop.
0: And it's like, I probably want to drive. And the thing is, I haven't done it. You know. And so if I haven't done it, it means I really don't want to do it. One of the things, and I think it happened during COVID.
1: Yeah.
0: And I never really paid attention to it, but was the people that live van life.
1: Yeah.
0: You know, and I never, you know, and I would never go full time in a van.
1: Right.
0: But I just went, wow, these things are really, really interesting. I said, you know, if I ever decide to retire, maybe I'll get a nice one, you know, you know, because they're so cool and you can drive during the day and then relax somewhere.
1: Yeah.
0: And then I did the cost analysis of it.
1: Oh, if you're going to pay $150,000 for one of those things?
0: $150,000. Mm. You know the one, and I do this just for the heck of it. I always check to see, all right, what's the latest van with all the different equipment that I would actually want, and what would it cost? Mm. And the one, what is it called? Comfy van or cozy van or whatever. Mm. It actually is gravity seats in the back. The TV comes down and everything else.
1: Yeah.
0: They have a shower, but it's a table and it automatically goes up. Just the build.
1: You sure that's not a strip club?
0: Just the build itself. Well, basically, if you get, you know, the.

0: when I belonged to the golf club,
1: yeah.
0: I hated golf because I felt like I had to golf. Yeah. If I felt like I had to drive, you know, to New York or wherever I'm going next week to see my buddy, it's Jerry and Mary time in Tarpon Springs,
1: Jerry,
0: Florida.
1: Gary and Mary, yeah.
0: Jerry, Gary, and Mary.
1: Right.
0: In Tarpon Springs next week.
1: Right.
0: But if I felt like I had to drive, I would hate every moment of driving.
1: Yeah, single destination for me. Like me and my wife have a RV camper, and we're actually going to sell it and upgrade. We're going to get a mobile home. We're going to get a one that can a drivable motorhome. And the reason is for us, multiple destinations along the way is the idea. If we're going to one destination, like I wouldn't want to drive to Lake Tahoe, where we vacation sometimes. I wouldn't want, because unless I'm stopping in different places, you know, New Mexico, maybe I go to Utah or whatever. But you're talking about, it's a 24-hour each way trip, right?
0: Yeah.
1: Now break that up into 8 hours a day. And 8 hours a day is a lot of driving.
0: It is.
1: And then you don't get, so you're going to want to stop for a couple of days at each destination. For multiple destinations, it's great. If you want to go on a long-term road trip that's, you know, probably at least a couple of weeks long. But I don't want to be, my parents did it. My parents had a trailer, and they pulled it, and they would be gone for 3 to 6 months a year. And I don't want to be gone from home that long.
0: No, I mean, I just wouldn't want to do that. Mine was basically just to, you know, well, I can justify taking trips and not stay in hotels and everything else. And then I did the math of it, and I could go, I don't know, 4 to 4 months every single year for the next 40 years and stay in hotels
1: for $300,000.
0: Not even reach that if you take all the maintenance issues and everything else and getting new van, you know, and having to update and do all the maintenance and everything else.
1: Yeah, yeah.
0: But I could go over like 30 years, 4 months, and have a new vehicle and drive and not come close to what it would cost to have a van, and I'd get a free breakfast every morning, and I would never have to clean a black tank or drain a black tank or a gray tank. And then that was really the decision. I'm not going to be draining. I'm not going to be Ralph Crandon. What's his buddy? Who cleans sewers.
1: Yeah. Yeah.
0: I'm not going to clean sewers as an enjoyment in my retirement.
1: It's not that hard.
0: I don't care.
1: It's not that hard.
0: I don't want to do it.
1: Yeah.
0: It'd be like, do I want to do that? No. I want the nice shower and toilet in the hotel room.
1: Well,
0: and then well, I'll never end up doing either. I'll fly the rest of my life.
1: My wife and I have a Green Acres kind of thing, because I've spoiled her on, you know, destinations and things like that. I've spoiled her. I don't know. She spoiled herself. She works very hard. But, you know, we've been spoiled on destinations for the longest time. And I also like outdoors. She likes outdoors, too, until there's like mosquitoes or, you know, extreme heat like that and stuff like that. And I get where she's coming from. But for me, we kind of meet in the middle. And when we go camping, it's the perfect. We have indoors if we want to be indoors and outdoors if we want to be outdoors. And to me, it's great. I love it.
0: I think the point is like with China, where they talk about everything and then the skyscrapers and, you know, we're not building trains like them. We don't have the high tech. They're implying we don't have the technology to do it. No, we don't do it because it's all government funded.
1: Look at
0: it's
1: the most luxurious car that they have. And it's like, okay, but who cares?
0: Or you have systems where people can't afford cars.
1: Yeah.
0: Or they don't have the infrastructure for cars.
1: Right.
0: Or they ban cars.
1: Right.
0: And they force you onto trains.
1: Right.
0: You know, we don't want to be Portland, Oregon.
1: Well, CBS,
0: anybody who lives in Portland knows exactly what I'm talking about.
1: CBS News is doing all this bragging on what they have and then ends it by saying, reporting from Taiwan, because we couldn't actually get into China. It's so great. It's too great for CBS News.
0: Visa problems, or they applied too late or whatever, I think it was.
1: So. Well, you know, that's the thing.
0: And so Barry Weiss is getting the blame for that.
1: Well, you got to step it up, Barry. Get your people into China where they belong.
0: It didn't happen yet, but I was like, doesn't she know Taiwan isn't China?
1: Yeah, exactly. No, wait for that. Someone's already said it, I'm sure. Yeah.
0: We are Red Eye Radio.
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12: What are the chances you are listening to this while drinking a nice hot cup of coffee? If so, don't let me stop you. For years, we've been reporting on the health benefits of coffee, and that's not going to stop today. A new study, this one out of Harvard School of Public Health, found that coffee and tea could help lower your risk of developing dementia. People who enjoyed 1 to 3 caffeinated cups a day saw the biggest impact. In addition to the caffeine, coffee contains hundreds of bioactive compounds that can influence inflammation, glucose metabolism, vascular function, and oxidative stress. It's also possible coffee drinkers might be doing other things that keep them healthy. Eating a more balanced diet, getting plenty of exercise, sleep, not smoking, or drinking too much alcohol. And finally, staying socially active. I'm Dr. Sanjay Gupta, helping you live a better life.
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14: We are on our radio. He is Eric Carlin. I'm Gary McNamara. You know, really interesting. It's when we talk about the president over in China. And I was looking at this yesterday that, you know, a lot of the supplies coming in are coming in from rail,
15: mm-hmm.
14: you know,
15: yeah.
14: to Iran.
15: Yeah.
14: We haven't blown up those rails yet.
15: Right. Right. Yeah.
14: You know, that China stuff's coming in on rail. And we
15: there was
14: not...
15: one bridge they took out. I don't think that was a rail bridge.
14: Right.
15: Though.
14: But there I was reading the other day. I think it was Wall Street Journal about the rail bridge. Not the rail bridge, the tracks.
15: Yeah, the rail system.
14: The rail system that leads in where a ton of stuff's coming from China.
15: Right.
14: We haven't hit it yet.
15: Right.
14: And it's like, you know, the president has a lot of things here. You really don't need China to, what you need China to do is stay out of it. That's really it. But in order to win this, you don't need any cooperation from China was the point they were making.
15: Yeah, right.
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0: Public health emergency. I'm Deborah Valentine, Fox News. A public health emergency of international concern declared today due to more than 300 suspected Ebola cases and 88 deaths in Congo and Uganda.
1: The World Health Organization is declaring the Ebola outbreak in Congo and Uganda a global health emergency. The UN Health Agency reports at least 88 suspected deaths and more than 300 suspected cases have been reported so far. Ebola is a highly contagious virus that can be contracted through bodily fluids. The WHO says the outbreak does not yet meet the criteria for a pandemic.
0: Fox's Chanley Painter reporting. A Republican incumbent senator ousted in Saturday's primary in Louisiana after President Trump threw his support behind Representative Julia Letlow. Candidates failed to reach a 50% threshold, forcing a late June runoff primary. Senator Bill Cassidy conceding defeat.
2: I've had the privilege of representing the state of Louisiana for 12 years. I've been able to participate in democracy. And when you participate in democracy, sometimes it doesn't turn out the way you want it to.
0: More from Fox TV affiliate WVUE TV, Fox's 8 Jennifer Crockett in New Orleans.
3: She said that she had $26 million in attack ads spent against her. So she posed the question, why the heck would I do that? She had her two kids up on stage with her. She said it was all for her 8-year-old son and her 6-year-old daughter. She said, this is my why. She also said that she wants to continue to deregulate oil and gas production in Louisiana. She said that we are an energy rich state and she wants to continue to drive jobs and money to our economy from that production. She said that will also help with economic pressures across the nation.
0: Fox's Jennifer Crockett reporting on Julia Letlow. 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
14: Here's your Valley X 18 storm tracker forecast. We're looking at a hot Saturday with highs near 80 with chances for showers and storms. We'll see two rounds, one in the morning and then one into the afternoon hours. The afternoon ones are a bit more scattered with chances for maybe some gusty winds and small hail. Overnight temperatures fall down to the lower 60s before we're looking at a hot stretch of days, upper 80s by Sunday. And then even by Monday, start of the work week near 90. We'll hang out there till midweek next week. I'm meteorologist Patrick Herring on Lexington's News, Traffic, and Weather Station, 97.3 WVLK.
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12: What are the chances you are listening to this while drinking a nice hot cup of coffee? If so, don't let me stop you. For years, we've been reporting on the health benefits of coffee, and that's not going to stop today. A new study, this one out of Harvard School of Public Health, found that coffee and tea could help lower your risk of developing dementia. People who enjoyed 1 to 3 caffeinated cups a day saw the biggest impact. In addition to the caffeine, coffee contains hundreds of bioactive compounds that can influence inflammation, glucose metabolism, vascular function, and oxidative stress. It's also possible coffee drinkers might be doing other things that keep them healthy. eating a more balanced diet, getting plenty of exercise, sleep, not smoking, or drinking too much alcohol, and finally, staying socially active. I'm Dr. Sanjay Gupta, helping you live a better life.
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1: One reason that increases that bad LDL cholesterol. So we don't want to do that, because then that will increase your risk for heart disease.
2: The protein craze has gotten so extreme that in a few cases, people have developed a disease that was nearly wiped out a century ago.
1: Some people have gone so protein heavy that they are eating a diet that is only from animal sources and maybe some dairy, and they are actually getting scurvy. Yes, scurvy. Vitamin C deficiency. I mean, that's an ultra extreme of people that are on these all protein diets without any fruits and vegetables and grains, and they're coming up with vitamin deficiencies.
2: If you've been maxing out on protein, don't panic. The threshold for preventing vitamin deficiencies is relatively low. For example, just 10 milligrams of vitamin C per day can prevent scurvy. The bigger issue may be how marketing is altering your mindset. Many of us believe we aren't getting enough protein, when in reality, the opposite is true.
1: To figure out, you know, how much protein you need, you got to do a little bit of math. Okay, so the historical recommendation was 0.8 grams of protein per kilogram body weight. And people say, my goodness.

0: I'm in pounds. So what you do is you take your body weight and you divide it by 2.2, right? So let's just say that you are 150 pounds and you divide that by 2.2, then your weight in kilograms is going to be 68, okay? So then you take the 68 and you times it by 0.8, and that's how much protein you need historically. It might be beneficial, especially for some people, as older people and maybe athletes and very active people, to maybe have more, protein per kilogram body weight. So rather than timesing it by 0.8, you can times it by 1.2.
1: If you weigh 150 pounds and don't need extra protein, you only need about 55 grams a day. And most Americans are already way above that mark. Most women average around 80 grams daily, while men average about 94. So for most people eating a well-balanced diet, these popular extra protein products aren't necessary. There are some exceptions, however, including people taking GLP-1 medications like Ozempic and Wegovy.
0: When you're on any weight loss diet, anyone, whether it's the medication-induced, the GLP-1s, or your own cutting calories, you're always going to lose fat, but you're also going to lose some lean tissue, too. So what you want to do is make sure, especially on these medications, that you're getting adequate amount of protein so you can resynthesize what you may be losing.
1: That said, for those who are looking to increase their protein intake, what's the best way to go about it? While some consumers are skeptical of products like protein popcorn or coffee, Gardner clarifies that protein is protein, whether it comes from a packaged snack or a slab of meat.
2: Again, there's 20 amino acids that are the building blocks for protein. And I like to think of it like a Scrabble game. For Scrabble, there's 100 tiles of letters. There's 26 letters. You reach in the bag, you pull them out. Let's say you had lost some letters from your original bag and you borrowed some from a neighbor. You would never know the source of the letters. Once you pick the letters out of that bag, you spell in Scrabble whatever word you can. You're kind of agnostic to where it came from. So if you got it from meat, or you got it from chickpeas, or you got it from a dietary supplement or a protein powder, by the time you absorbed it, it wouldn't have any kind of tag on it that said, oh, this is a meat glycine. This is a chickpea tryptophan.
1: And for those who aren't sold on high protein products, that's okay too. In fact, Salji Blake believes it's better to get your protein the way Mother Nature intended. Whole foods offer a combination of nutrients that isolated protein often can't imitate.
0: Protein is in, meats, fish, poultry, beans, nuts. It's actually in vegetables. It's actually in grains. And of course, it's in dairy. So the question is, do I need to have my coffee fortified with protein and pay extra for that? Do I need protein sprinkled on my popcorn? Probably not. Probably not if you're eating a wholesome diet. So the question is, all that money that you're spending on these, designer foods, which are quite expensive, would you be better served by taking that extra income and buying more fruits and vegetables and whole grains?
1: For now, protein has become the easiest shorthand for healthy in a crowded food landscape. It's easily measurable and marketable, but nutrition is rarely defined by a single number. And as this messaging continues to drive what we buy and how we eat, it's important to think about what best fuels your body and lifestyle. To learn more about our guests, Christopher Gardner and Joan Salji Blake, visit viewpointsradio.org. 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
9: This is Viewpoint Explained. I'm Ebony McMorris. If you ever wondered who actually sets global oil prices, a lot of it traces back to one group, OPEC. Essentially, OPEC's a coalition of some of the world's biggest oil-producing countries that for decades have worked together to decide how much oil can flow into the world's economy. Now, the idea is pretty simple. When these countries produce less oil, prices tend to go up. If they produce more, prices drop. By moving in sync, they can shape the global oil market. It's also worth noting that one of the world's biggest oil producers, the U.S., is not a member of OPEC. For many years, one of the group's key members has been the United Arab Emirates, or UAE, which joined back in the 1960s. Since then, it's grown into a much larger player with the capacity to produce far more oil than it used to. And that's where the friction starts. In OPEC, every country is given a production target, but the UAE has spent years investing billions to increase output and being told to cut back production as part of a larger plan that doesn't line up with its own national interests. We've seen this tension build before. In 2021, the UAE pushed back on OPEC limits, slowing down a major agreement. And now, it's decided to leave OPEC and cut ties for good. Stepping away from this coalition doesn't mean the UAE will flood the market with oil, but it does give the country more control over how much it produces and releases. And with a longtime member going their own way, that collective price-setting strategy will be harder to hold together. For consumers, this move won't lead to immediate change, but will hopefully lead to lower prices at the pump. One downside, however, is that as producers pull in different directions, the market may become harder to predict. That's Viewpoints Explained for this week. More in a moment.
10: Welcome to Culture Crash, where we examine what's new and old in entertainment. Singer-songwriter Noah Kahan seems to be something of an overthinker. His lyrics reveal a writer who considers every aspect of something before figuring out exactly what he wants to say. Kahan burst onto the scene with his song Stick Season, originally on TikTok back in 2020, and then officially as a finished single in 2022. Since then, Kahan has been on a rocket ship of fame and success. His 2022 album, also titled Stick Season, spawned a number of hits, including Northern Attitude, Dial Drunk, and She Calls Me Back. Now he's back with his next album, The Great Divide, which sees Kahan sharpening his toolkit and leaning into a fuller rock sound. Bursting with new sing-alongs and anthems, The Great Divide is full of songs that double as character studies or catharsis or both. On Porchlight, produced with Aaron Dessner, Kahan imagines his own mother's loneliness and frustration with her son's fame. On Heading North, he takes on the persona of a scorned lover missing an ex with a little bit of spite. On the album's deluxe edition, subtitled The Last of the Bugs, there's a song called Staying Still, which is sure to rock stadiums on tour with its soaring chorus. Oh, I can't keep on starting over, sleeping in a bed half empty, daydreaming. With polished production and chock full of fun melodies and guitar riffs, Noah Kahan's new album, The Great Divide, is well on its way to becoming another folk rock classic. I'm Evan Rooks.

0: Susan. It's so great to finally be able to get together again.
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1: When he said that on national television, like, my hair was on fire, because that's not an element that the government has to prove.
2: 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Then,
3: I can't go in any grocery store anywhere without seeing protein. Pop-Tarts, protein. Candy bars, protein. Cereals. I've even seen protein water.
4: Inside the wellness trend that just keeps on growing. I'm Marty Peterson.
0: And I'm Gary Price. These stories in depth this week on your public affairs magazine, Viewpoints.
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2: Most of the crimes we hear about today happen in an instant and are very visible. Think a robbery, a break-in, something you can physically point to. But some of the biggest, costliest crimes in U.S. history actually don't look like crimes at all. Estimates from the FBI and U.S. Department of Justice still place the annual cost of white-collar crime in the hundreds of billions of dollars, with some experts saying that this number hits closer to $1 trillion each year. If you're unfamiliar with the term, white-collar crime is an umbrella category for nonviolent, financially motivated offenses. The phrase itself was coined almost 100 years ago by a man named Edwin Sutherland.
1: He was a sociologist who studied crime, and he came to the conclusion that everybody in the world of criminology was getting it wrong. In other words, they had a theory that crime was closely correlated with poverty or sociopathy. And he had a fresh perspective. He believed there was a type of person, a white-collar criminal, who was someone of very high social status and respectability who committed crimes in the course of their occupation.
2: That's Jennifer Taub, an expert on white-collar crime and a professor of law at the Western New England University School of Law. She's also the author of the book, Big Dirty Money. She says Sutherland's research called out that anyone, even the upper class, could be criminals.
1: He gave this revolutionary talk in Philadelphia, of all places, to this group of captive sociologists and economists at an annual meeting. And the next day, many newspapers in Philadelphia and beyond carried the story, because it was so shocking to people that he was calling the elite, the upper class, criminals. He was looking largely at corporate crime, things like antitrust violations, the big trust busting cases. He was also looking at things like industrial accidents or union busting. So the focus for him initially on white collar crime were these very big crimes committed by the most powerful.
2: Over time, though, this definition changed. Prosecutors focused less on the status of the offender and more on the nature of the crime. Today, white-collar crime covers a wide range of offenses, from writing a bad check wire to money laundering to corporate Ponzi schemes. Taub argues that this expanded definition has muddied the waters.
1: It became true that there was now blue-collar white-collar crime. And in other words, now when the FBI collects data, it's incomplete on crime nationwide. Things like writing a bad check or welfare fraud is counted up as white collar crime, alongside things like, you know, mail fraud and wire fraud and money laundering. And so there's just kind of this mixture of different types of offenders mixed in simply because they committed some kind of economic crime, we don't really have a good picture of whether the big white-collar crimes are on the rise or we're just talking about, you know, small anti-stuff.
2: And that lack of clarity shows up in the data. Unlike violent crime, there isn't a comprehensive national database for white-collar offenders. The Bureau of Justice Statistics has repeatedly noted that definitions vary across agencies.
1: I mean, the kind of data that we do have, the best comes from the U.S. attorneys in their 93 jurisdictions where they put a report out every year of all the cases they're bringing. But that's kind of later down the line. If a case is already being, you know, if a case is already being prosecuted or considered for prosecution, that's long after the person committed the offense or it was investigated by a regulatory agency and so on. So we do have, I think part of it is maybe no one has ever asked the question. And, you know, there's this this expression from business, which is you can't manage what you don't measure. And I don't think that the powers that be really want to spend a lot of time trying to manage white-collar crime. They'd rather pretend it doesn't exist.
2: One of the most notable examples of this is Enron. 26 years ago, the energy company reported more than $100 billion in revenue. Within a year, it had completely collapsed, exposing years of accounting fraud.
1: When it was a priority in 2002 to hold those who were committing accounting fraud accountable, it was done. A task force was put together, and it was successful. They were successful in prosecuting and convicting numerous people who were at the highest level, CEOs and CFOs, involved in accounting fraud. So we have seen it work, but it's only going to work if it is actually a priority. And, you know, the numbers truly tell the story. Between July of 2002 and March of 2006, the Department of Justice convicted more than 82 CEOs, 85 corporate presidents, 36 chief financial officers, and 14 chief operating officers, all involved in corporate fraud cases.
2: But that momentum didn't last. Federal data show white-collar prosecutions have declined over time, even as financial systems have grown unchecked. And even when convictions happen, consequences can be limited. Some offenders get off early, while others receive full presidential pardons. One of these pardons included Paul Pogue, a construction businessman who pled guilty to underpaying his taxes by almost $500,000. Another pardon was for financier Michael Milken, who was indicted on 6 felony counts for conspiracy, filing false reports with the SEC, and securities mail and tax fraud. He was initially sentenced to 10 years in a minimum security prison, but only served 2 before being released. Today, this pattern continues. Many cases never reach court, and those that do are hard to prove. Unlike a robbery, where intent is clear, financial crimes often involve layers of decisions spread across people, documents, and years.
1: There's a fear that it'll be hard to convince a jury that someone intended to make a false statement and lie to people, that someone intended to cheat on their taxes. It's muddy. And unfortunately, the fear of not being able to convince the jury does prevent some prosecutors from bringing the cases forward.
2: Tubbs says enforcement often comes down to priorities, with complex cases requiring years of time and resources. When prosecution is inconsistent, much of this activity remains hidden until the damage is already done. To learn more about this topic and our guest, Jennifer Tubb, visit viewpointsradio.org. This segment was written and produced by Amira Zaveri. Our studio manager is Jay Silvers. I'm Gary Price.
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4: Protein is everywhere in food marketing right now, and it doesn't seem to be dying down anytime soon. From protein-boosted coffee to cereal to yogurt, even popcorn has it added in these days. Brands that never used to make these nutritional claims now center their identity around it. Fast food chains like Subway, Starbucks, and Chipotle are also getting in on the trend with new high-protein menu items. Christopher Gardner, a researcher and professor at Stanford University, can't wrap his head around the constant protein mania.
3: I cannot explain it. It is crazy. The protein is everywhere. It is just so stunning that it has become such a great marketing tool. And it has, because I can't go in any grocery store anywhere without seeing protein. Pop-Tarts, protein. Candy bars, protein. Cereals. I've even seen protein water lately. And I think it's very misguided, although obviously it's a tremendous marketing tool. It is working.
4: Gardner is a professor of medicine at Stanford University and holds a PhD in nutrition science. According to a 2023 report from Research and Markets, the high-protein foods industry is projected to grow by more than $50 billion over the next year and a half. Where did this craze come from? High-protein diets aren't new. The Atkins diet, which centered around high-protein, high-fat, and low-carbs, surged in popularity in the 1970s and again in the early 2000s. But what's driving today's hyperfixation? Gardner has a theory.
3: There's three ways to get calories in your diet, from carbohydrates, fats, and proteins. And over the last couple of decades, carbs and fats have gone in and out of favor. And protein never got maligned in any of that. So I almost feel like it's just the survivor. Some people are against fat. Some people are against carbs. Nobody seems to have any problem with protein. So that's the default. I do think that in people's minds, they have associated protein with muscle building and with satiety for weight loss and simple growth, because our body builds a lot of things out of protein. And I think others think it makes you smarter, more athletic. I mean, it just has a huge health halo around it.
4: But more protein isn't always better. According to Joan Salji Blake, a registered dietitian.

0: vitamins and minerals by tipping the diet or the plate in one food group. So you got to have a proportionality of grains and fruits and vegetables and lean protein and some dairy and some healthy oils to meet all your nutrient needs. Also, by having that much protein, depending on the source of the protein, your saturated fat intake could go quite high. And we know saturated fat is the number one reason that increases that bad LDL cholesterol. So we don't want to do that, because then that'll increase your risk for heart disease.
1: The protein craze has gotten so extreme that in a few cases, people have developed a disease that was nearly wiped out a century ago.
0: Some people have gone so protein heavy that they are eating a diet that is only from animal sources and maybe some dairy, and they are actually getting scurvy. Yes, scurvy. Vitamin C deficiency. I mean, that's an ultra extreme of people that are on these all protein diets without any fruits and vegetables and grains, and they're coming up with vitamin deficiencies.
1: If you've been maxing out on protein, don't panic. The threshold for preventing vitamin deficiencies is relatively low. For example, just 10 milligrams of vitamin C per day can prevent scurvy. The bigger issue may be how marketing is altering your mindset. Many of us believe we aren't getting enough protein, when in reality, the opposite is true.
0: To figure out, you know, how much protein you need, you got to do a little bit of math. Okay, so the historical recommendation was 0.8 grams of protein per kilogram body weight. And people say, my goodness, I'm in pounds. So what you do is you take your body weight and you divide it by 2.2, all right? So let's just say that you are 150 pounds and you divide that by 2.2, then your weight in kilograms is going to be 68, okay? So then you take the 68 and you times it by 0.8, and that's how much protein you need historically. It might be beneficial, especially for some people, as older people and maybe athletes and very active people, to maybe have more, you know, protein per kilogram body weight. So rather than timesing it by 0.8, you can times it by 1.2.
1: If you weigh 150 pounds and don't need extra protein, you only need about 55 grams a day. And most Americans are already way above that mark. Most women average around 80 grams daily, while men average about 94. So for most people eating a well-balanced diet, these popular extra protein products aren't necessary. There are some exceptions, however, including people taking GLP-1 medications like Ozempic and Wegovy.
0: When you're on any weight loss diet, anyone, whether it's the medication-induced, the GLP-1s, or your own cutting calories, you're always going to lose fat, but you're also going to lose some lean tissue, too. So what you want to do is make sure, especially on these medications, that you're getting adequate amount of protein so you can resynthesize what you may be losing.
1: That said, for those who are looking to increase their protein intake, what's the best way to go about it? While some consumers are skeptical of products like protein popcorn or coffee, Gardner clarifies that protein is protein, whether it comes from a packaged snack or a slab of meat.
2: Again, there's 20 amino acids that are the building blocks for protein. And I like to think of it like a Scrabble game. For Scrabble, there's 100 tiles of letters. There's 26 letters. You reach in the bag, you pull them out. Let's say you had lost some letters from your original bag and you borrowed some from a neighbor. You would never know the source of the letters. Once you pick the letters out of that bag, you spell in Scrabble whatever word you can. You're kind of agnostic to where it came from. So if you got it from meat, or you got it from chickpeas, or you got it from a dietary supplement or a protein powder, by the time you absorbed it, it wouldn't have any kind of tag on it that said, oh, this is a meat glycine. This is a chickpea tryptophan.
1: And for those who aren't sold on high protein products, that's okay too. In fact, Salji Blake believes it's better to get your protein the way Mother Nature intended. Whole foods offer a combination of nutrients that isolated protein often can't imitate.
0: Protein is in, you know, meats, fish, poultry, beans, nuts. It's actually in vegetables. It's actually in grains. And of course, it's in dairy. So the question is, do I need to have my coffee for

0: fortified with protein and pay extra for that? Do I need protein sprinkled on my popcorn? Probably not. Probably not if you're eating a wholesome diet. So the question is, all that money that you're spending on these, designer foods, which are quite expensive, would you be better served by taking that extra income and buying more fruits and vegetables and whole grains?
1: For now, protein has become the easiest shorthand for healthy in a crowded food landscape. It's easily measurable and marketable, but nutrition is rarely defined by a single number. And as this messaging continues to drive what we buy and how we eat, it's important to think about what best fuels your body and lifestyle. To learn more about our guests, Christopher Gardner and Joan Salji Blake, visit viewpointsradio.org. For more behind the scenes, check out Viewpoints Radio on X, Facebook, and Instagram. 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Our executive producer is Amira Zaveri. Studio production by Jay Silvers. I'm Marty Peterson.
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8: This is Viewpoint Explained. I'm Ebony McMorris. If you ever wondered who actually sets global oil prices, a lot of it traces back to one group. OPEC. Essentially, OPEC's a coalition of some of the world's biggest oil-producing countries that for decades have worked together to decide how much oil can flow into the world's economy. Now, the idea is pretty simple. When these countries produce less oil, prices tend to go up. If they produce more, prices drop. By moving in sync, they can shape the global oil market. It's also worth noting that one of the world's biggest oil producers, the U.S., is not a member of OPEC. For many years, one of the group's key members has been the United Arab Emirates, or UAE, which joined back in the 1960s. Since then, it's grown into a much larger player with the capacity to produce far more oil than it used to. And that's where the friction starts. In OPEC, every country is given a production target, but the UAE has spent years investing billions to increase output and being told to cut back production as part of a larger plan that doesn't line up with its own national interests. We've seen this tension build before. In 2021, the UAE pushed back on OPEC limits, slowing down a major agreement. And now, it's decided to leave OPEC and cut ties for good. Stepping away from this coalition doesn't mean the UAE will flood the market with oil, but it does give the country more control over how much it produces and releases. And with a longtime member going their own way, that collective price-setting strategy will be harder to hold together. For consumers, this move won't lead to immediate change, but will hopefully lead to lower prices at the pump. One downside, however, is that as producers pull in different directions, the market may become harder to predict. That's Viewpoints Explained for this week. More in a moment.
9: Welcome to Culture Crash, where we examine what's new and old in entertainment. Singer-songwriter Noah Kahan seems to be something of an overthinker. His lyrics reveal a writer who considers every aspect of something before figuring out exactly what he wants to say. Kahan burst onto the scene with his song Stick Season, originally on TikTok back in 2020, and then officially as a finished single in 2022. Since then, Kahan has been on a rocket ship of fame and success, His 2022 album, also titled Stick Season, spawned a number of hits, including Northern Attitude, Dial Drunk, and She Calls Me Back. Now he's back with his next album, The Great Divide, which sees Khan sharpening his toolkit and leaning into a fuller rock sound. Bursting with new sing-alongs and anthems, The Great Divide is full of songs that double as character studies or catharsis or both. On Porchlight, produced with Aaron Dessner, Khan imagines his own mother's loneliness and frustration with her son's fame. On Heading North, he takes on the persona of a scorned lover missing an ex with a little bit of spite. On the album's deluxe edition, subtitled The Last of the Bugs, there's a song called Staying Still, which is sure to rock stadiums on tour with its soaring chorus. Oh, I can't keep on starting over, sleeping in a bed half empty, daydreaming. With polished production and chock full of fun melodies and guitar riffs, Noah Kahan's new album, The Great Divide, is well on its way to becoming another folk rock classic. I'm Evan Rook.

0: Susan. 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
12: Trump-backed candidate is triumphant. I'm Chris DeMeo, Fox News. Louisiana Republican Congresswoman Julia Letlow and State Treasurer John Fleming advanced to a runoff election for the GOP's nomination for U.S. Senate in November. They defeated incumbent Senator Bill Cassidy.
13: Trump-backed Congresswoman Julia Letlow and State Treasurer John Fleming got the most votes and will face off in the runoff on June 27th. Incumbent Bill Cassidy finished third, ending his bid for re-election. Under Louisiana's election rules, only the top two candidates advanced to the runoff. The result marks a major political defeat for Cassidy. He faced backlash from many Republicans after voting to convict President Trump in his second impeachment trial. Following the January 6th attack on the U.S. Capitol, he also broke with President Trump on key issues. Trump attacked Cassidy on Truth Social, calling him a disloyal disaster.
12: That's Fox's Chinley Painter reporting. Well, the second jewel of horse racing's Triple Crown was held yesterday in Maryland. Fox's Greg Thompson has the winner of the 2026 Preakness Stakes.
8: The 151st running of the Preakness Stakes had a little bit less juice thanks to Kentucky Derby winner Golden Tempo skipping the race after its trainer said the horse needed more time to recover, making it three times in the last 5 years that the Kentucky Derby winner has punted on the chance to win the Triple Crown. So with the field cleared out, the home stretch saw Napoleon Solo trying to hold off Iron Honor.
14: These two to the final furlong. Napoleon Solo still there. Iron Honor on the outside cannot get him. Napoleon Solo and Paco Lopez have won the Preakness.
8: On NBC Sports and Peacock, Napoleon Solo gets it done at 7-1 odds. We now wait to see what the Belmont Stakes will look like in 3 weeks. Greg Thompson, Fox News.
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15: Here's your Valley X18 storm tracker forecast. You're looking at a hot Saturday with highs near 80 with chances for showers and storms. We'll see two rounds, one in the morning and then one into the afternoon hours. The afternoon ones are a bit more scattered with chances for maybe some gusty winds and small hail. Overnight, temperatures fall down to the lower 60s before we're looking at a hot stretch of days, upper 80s by Sunday, and then even by Monday, start of the work week, near 90. We'll hang out there till midweek next week. I'm meteorologist Patrick Herring on Lexington's News, Traffic, and Weather Station, 97.3 WVLK.
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0: 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Police, first responders, military, and victims of crime share their stories. Hi, I'm John J. Wiley. 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Search for the Law Enforcement Talk Radio Show. He's a retired prosecutor from Washington, D.C., specializing in prosecuting violent crimes and murders. His first case was a particularly brutal murder of a mother and daughter. That case was solved in part, one of the first cases in Washington, D.C., solved almost entirely by DNA. He's here to talk about prosecuting these crimes, the dangers, becoming an author, and more. You can find us on Facebook. Look for and like the Law Enforcement Talk Radio Show Facebook page. Contact us from Northern Virginia. We have Kevin Flynn on the Law Enforcement Talk Radio Show. Kevin is a retired prosecutor, a federal prosecutor, prosecuted successfully violent crimes and murders in Washington, D.C., and he's also author of 2 books. One is called Rock Creek. The other one is first book, Relentless Pursuit. You can get more information about those at KevinFlynnAuthor.com. Kevin, thanks for being a guest on the show and for your service. Both very much appreciated.
1: Well, thank you for having me on the show, and thank you for your service too as well, Jay.
0: And by the way, Baltimore and Washington, D.C., we're only about 40 minutes apart. It's not 45 if you're bad traffic. It's really bad traffic, like on the BW Parkway. You could be there for like hours and hours, but they're worlds apart. In Baltimore, we had assistant state's attorneys. In D.C., it was different because you guys are not a state, so you had federal prosecutors. I never knew what to call you guys.
1: Well, you know, we called ourselves federal prosecutors because that's what we are or were. That's what I was in the U.S. Attorney's Office. But because D.C. isn't a state, we handled not only federal crimes like carjackings and terrorist incidents and things like that, but there was the local side of the office that handled the kinds of cases that a local district attorney's office would handle, rapes, murders, shootings, things like that. And so that was one of the things that appealed to me the most about the job when I entered it in 1987, was the fact that I was going to be working for the Department of Justice, which was an institution that has the resources at its disposal and prestige and certain things like that. But most importantly, was that I was going to be able to handle the kinds of cases that are, to me, the most interesting and affect the community, the community that I served the most deeply. And so that sort of hands-on street crime experience was invaluable to me.
0: And there's a big difference between, there's different branches of law. And when I say guys, I need to clarify this, I say it every episode. That's the terminology we use in law enforcement, and that refers to men and women. We don't really give a hoot about your gender, never really have. When it came to prosecutors, assistant state's attorneys, whatever it was, you had men and women that did their job, and it was quite the grind. There was, 5 days a week. Sometimes you're handling 7, 8, 9 cases. You got trial preparation. It was never ending for you guys, wasn't it?
1: It was a demanding job, but my wife, she and I met at the U.S. Attorney's Office. We raised 2 kids who are now both lawyers and both also interested in public service. So I was able over the years because of a great home life that I had, but also a thriving work life, to be able to balance both, and to be able to sort of be a family man, but at the same time handle a demanding job. But it was a 6 day a week job for most of my career. Wow. I except on days when one of the kids had a sporting event or there was some family activity on a Sunday, it was pretty routine for me to go in on Sundays as well. The overlap of work from Friday into the weekend was constant. It was demanding, but a lot of adrenaline.
2: A lot of people really don't appreciate what the prosecutors go through. And the public defenders for that matter either.
1: That's right. Whether you're on the side, and I don't want to be sort of like simplistic about this, but whether you're on the side of the victim side or defendant side, whether you're a prosecutor or a public defender, you're inspired by that. It makes you put in many more hours, I think, than you might if in my case, if I was just working for a corporate client.
2: It's a big difference. And there's actually two things I want to get into. One is, and maybe you can explain it better than me. I somehow think you can. The police are similar, but they're a different jurisdiction, different branch of the government than the state's attorneys or prosecutors. Am I correct?
1: Yeah, I worked for most of my career. Most of my cases involved the Metropolitan Police Department, which is the D.C. local police. Now, some of my cases did involve the FBI. One of my cases, the last significant case that I worked on before I left the office in 2023, involved the Bureau of Alcohol, Tobacco, and Firearms. But most of my cases, I was working hand to hand with the Metropolitan Police Department, the local police officers.
2: And the last question I want to ask, and this drives me absolutely bonkers, especially on TV news. They'll say, well, the case doesn't have a smoking gun. It's all circumstantial evidence. And I go, my wife yells at me. She's like, I've heard it before. I've heard it. Almost all cases are based off circumstantial evidence. Am I wrong?
1: There's one difference. Usually, in the legal terminology and the way that juries are instructed at the end of a trial is that there are cases that involve direct evidence and circumstantial evidence. And direct evidence is basically eyewitness testimony.
2: Right.
1: That's what it comes down to. Circumstantial case is one that does not involve eyewitness testimony. That's really the most basic way to put it. But in the law and in life, there is no difference. A circumstantial case is not considered weaker just because there's not an eyewitness. In fact, some of the strongest cases that I handled.
2: I'm glad you said that. I was getting ready to ask you that question because we both know that some of the weakest evidence is eyewitness evidence, and that doesn't mean it's not powerful. It just means they're more prone to mistakes than say blood, fiber evidence, ballistic evidence, all that stuff.
1: That's right. There's no doubt about that. Particularly back when I first started the prosecuting cases, the whole identification process that the police used was different, and I think arguably less reliable. I had some cases early on that I look back on, and I don't doubt that I got a good conviction, but it was a stranger on stranger eyewitness identification case. I was confident at the time. I still would be confident if I look back on those. But the fact is that if you have a DNA hit off the crime scene, or you have surveillance camera footage that definitively establishes a defendant's presence at a crime scene, or something like that. Circumstantial scientific evidence, cell phone evidence, things that type of evidence. If you put all those pieces together, you can make a much more powerful case than, for example, a single witness eyewitness identification case.
2: Yeah, absolutely. And I just go crazy when they say it, somehow circumstantial evidence is not as strong. And we both know that is not the case. I want to go into your career a little bit. And here's one of the things I laugh at all the time. When people say they want to be police, they go, yeah, I'm going to college, which is great. And then they go in the academy, which is great. And they're like, and then I'm going right to becoming a homicide detective. And I go, well, it doesn't quite work like that. Is it the same thing with prosecuting violent crimes or murders as a prosecutor?
1: Oh, sure. Yeah. When I first started out, I handled misdemeanor cases, for 11 months. And those were basically simple assaults, theft cases, shopliftings, prostitution cases, In fact, I took over my wife's caseload in misdemeanors. I think I can say this, since a lot of our caseload was shoplifting and prostitution cases, my standard running joke is that I met my wife over stores and whores. That was invaluable experience. Back then, most misdemeanor cases were jury demandable. The defendant could demand a jury trial. So I had 26 jury trials before I even got out of misdemeanors. Then I went on to do drug felony cases, which were drug distribution cases. Went on to do more complex investigations. I was 3 years in the office before I handled a homicide.
2: And we're going to take a short break. We'll return our conversation with Kevin Flynn, retired prosecutor, prosecuting violent crimes and murders in Washington, D.C. Don't go anywhere. This is the Law Enforcement Talk Radio Show. We'll be right back.
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0: 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Kevin's a retired prosecutor, prosecuted violent crimes and murders in Washington, D.C. And he's also author of two books, Rock Creek and Relentless Pursuit. Get more information about his books and him at KevinFlynnAuthor.com. That's KevinFlynnAuthor.com. Kevin, one of the first cases that you want to talk about is a particularly brutal mother and daughter murder. And that was the topic of your book, Relentless Pursuit. Am I correct on that one?
1: That's correct. It was I got the case in right within days of the double homicide happening in 1993. It's the last week in May of 93, just by happenstance, I happened to be on court duty when the case came in off of an arrest, so I was assigned the case, took the case over, and it's really no exaggeration to say it changed my life. Case happened in the northeast quadrant of D.C. Mother and daughter were killed by, as the judicial process established, were killed by the mother's ex-boyfriend over a child support issue. They were, when the police first came on the scene, there were detectives on this scene who had been on the force for 25 years and had handled thousands of crime scenes. And I think to a person, they said that this was the worst crime scene in terms of just the gruesomeness and the brutality of it that they had ever seen. Both the mother and daughter had been eviscerated. Her daughter had been stabbed multiple times, and her heart had actually been taken out of her body, and it was never recovered. And this was the scene that the police happened on.
0: Her heart was removed and never recovered?
1: Was never recovered. And as it turned out, one of the key pieces of evidence, and we had no eyewitnesses, but one of the key pieces of evidence was the fact that he was a hunter, that the killer was a hunter, and a hunting manual was seized by the police in a search warrant on his house, and the hunting manual described the way that a hunter would field dress game, and that manner of field dressing a deer, which is something I've never done, that manner was mimicked in the way that the bodies were mutilated, were killed. They both of them were killed by way of a Y incision. And then their entrails were taken out as if they were hunted game. So it was a horrible, horrible case. And the more we got to know about, the more I got to know about the victims and their families, the more strongly I was incentivized to do everything I could, working with the police to make it harder for you.
0: A lot of people, myself included, from time to time, found it to be more difficult once I got to know the victims and they humanized them. Did you encounter that?
1: No, it's hard. That's kind of hard to say. In this case, it was. I guess I can speak to this case the most strongly because the mother was just she was the center of this large family in D.C. She was the life of every party that she walked into. The daughter had enormous potential. She was quiet, but she was just described as being the most extraordinarily sweet young woman. She was 14 at the time she was killed, so I got to know them indirectly, of course, because I didn't know them in life. What was sustaining for me in that experience was working with the surviving family members who, to this day, the case came in 30-some years ago. Several of them are still close friends of mine, and we stay in touch. But they were just they were so spiritual. They were so powerful. They were so strong. They were just torn apart. My challenge was I needed to basically lead them through each step of the process. Some of them had some skepticism about law enforcement, about the criminal justice system, and so I spent many, many hours just sitting down with them. One of the victims, the mother's sisters, had a big house out in Maryland, and so this family of literally like 60 or 75 people, we would doctor out there once a month, and I would explain everything to them. It was just easier than getting them on the phone or something like that. And walking them through that process was something that was, in addition, it was, we were mounting a case, we were developing evidence, we were going to court hearings, we were answering defendants' motions and things like that. But at the same time, I would say 50% of my job was basically just keeping them satisfied that in the end we would do everything we could to prove to establish to get justice for their family members, and that they could trust the system. And as it so happened, I was going through a personal family crisis at the time, because my father had been diagnosed with lung cancer, and in fact was that lung cancer was proven to be terminal on the first day of the trial. So the convergence of these two things was obviously unfortunate, but they were so strong and they were so spiritual, and so they, just as I had helped them through the process, the legal process, they helped me through this process. I was sustained by their strength as we were going through this whole ordeal together. So in some situations, you don't get to know the victims, even their families, very well. Unfortunately, I had cases where the family members of homicide victims didn't really care about the process and didn't show up for court, and it was hard to even get in touch with them to get identifying information about, or personal information about the victims.
0: I don't think a lot of people totally understand that. And I tell people, listen, there are people in Baltimore that I know I dealt with have multiple sons that were murdered. Multiple. 2, 3. Other ones in prison for long periods of time. And I don't think the average American really comprehends the level of violence. And here's the thing that we'll talk about later on. I've never been a homicide detective. I did make multiple homicide arrests. I did as a patrol officer, patrol sergeant, you name it. The most difficult ones to solve were stranger on stranger murders, but they were the exception to the rule. Usually it was someone that they knew.
1: Right. Yeah, that was my experience too. A fair amount of domestics over the years I handled, but also gang related murders. You had drug dealer on drug dealer murders. Oftentimes, I would say, in the majority of cases that I handled, they were not stranger on stranger cases. It was just part of the process.
0: And one of the things that I think people don't realize too is there's we think of Washington D.C. and I'm as guilty as this as the next person. We think of Washington D.C. as the nation's capital, all the legislation, all that stuff, the White House, you name it. But there's also a very dark, violent side to that city that a lot of people don't appreciate. And there was a period of time, I can't recall exactly when it was, when Washington, D.C. was the number one or number two highest ranked per capita murder cities in the United States. And that fortunately has changed, or has it?
1: It has changed. It changed dramatically. It was when I was, when I first got to homicide, I tried my first homicide case in 1990. 1991, in D.C., which is, of course, a city of only about 600,000 or thereabouts, there were 481 murders.
0: I want people to let that settle in, because we're here, short break. 660,000 people, 400 some odd murders. Baltimore is somewhere as well. We're talking with Kevin Flynn. This is the Law Enforcement Talk Radio Show. Don't go anywhere. We will be right back.
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4: Say, how did I lose weight? And I did. Lean, right here. I did. I love this stuff. Listen, Brickhouse Nutrition been with me for a long time. So chatting with Miles, I'm up at like 235. True story, I never minded being 235, but you know what minded? My knees that were falling apart and my back. I'm like, I don't know what, before I started really lifting, probably about 190. So 235 was a lot. I said, I got to lose some LBs, Miles. He said, Dan, we're going to sick our team of docs and researchers on it, and we're going to get you a really good product because I don't want to take a lot of these needles and stuff. You know what he did? He got lean. He got lean. I got lean using Lean, L-E-A-N. The product works. Me and Paula both use it. I'm now down about 200, 202. 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

0: 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Kevin is a retired prosecutor, prosecuted violent crimes and murders in Washington, D.C. He is also an author of two books, Rock Creek and Relentless Pursuit. Get more information about him at KevinFlynnAuthor.com. One of the things that immediately took me back, Kevin, was you describing the crime scene. And I don't have a point of comparison where it was as ruthless as that one was. All of them are bad. All of them are very, very bad. Some are worse than others. And one of the first things that we say when something is particularly heinous and there's like entrails and organs removed and all that stuff is that it was deeply personal. Was that something that you heard from the police on the scene?
1: Oh, absolutely. As soon as, really, I mean, it's in terms of various forms of killing, stabbings are almost always. Well, that might be too much of a generalization, but it is very, very common for stabbings to be committed by people against people that they're close to,
0: right,
1: or were close to, or have some animosity arise out of that closeness. So the first thing that the police on that scene started considering was the inner circle of the victims, and you look first to the mother, because it was more likely that she had some kind of a relationship or had some kind of dealings with someone who wanted to do her harm. And it was apparent fairly early that the 14-year-old was not the main target of the homicide. And the way we pieced it all together at the end was that based on blood stains and DNA evidence on the scene, where handprints in blood were located, things of that nature, that the mother was the main target, and the daughter likely heard what was going on, came downstairs, and then was killed because she was a witness in what had to have been a fit of complete rage on the part of the killer. And so the police started with the investigation with basically just interviewing the closest circle of people. Unfortunately, they were able to locate the last person to be with the victims when they were alive, and that was her son. The mother's son, the brother of the 14-year-old. And even in the midst of, he had been one of the first people to find the bodies, and he had been one of the people who got in contact with the police. And even in the midst of the trauma that he suffered and just what would have been the worst imaginable experience that somebody can have, he was a hero in the whole thing. He was able to sit down with the police, provide a very rational account, logical account of who he last saw his mother and sister with, and that was the ex-boyfriend who had come over. He came back on the scene not long afterwards, but there had been an interval when somebody else could have entered the house, but it certainly made it less likely that happened. The more that the police and I, as we investigated the case, found out about the defendant and his dealings with the mother, and particularly things that he had said of a threatening nature to her about what he would do to her. He made statements in front of other people about how he would retaliate against her if she continued to press him for child support for a child they had in common.
0: Was child support.
1: It was over child support, and he was somebody who was just philosophically and adamantly opposed to a man having to pay any support whatsoever unless he wanted to.
0: I got nothing good to say about that guy. First of all, he's a killer. Number one. Number two, I paid my child support. We didn't want a divorce, but that's what happened. But I paid my child support, and if anybody else has a problem with that, they can suck an egg. They need to step up plate and do what's the right thing.
1: Yeah, his theory was that he wasn't gonna submit to a court. He would do what he wanted to do on his own, but he wasn't doing what he needed to do, and so she had to take him to court. And so there was a court hearing scheduled for, I believe 3 days after from the time that the homicide took place, and that fact ended up being significant. It was what we call a triggering event.
0: Right.
1: There are oftentimes in a situation like that, there is something that is coming up that triggers a person to do a crime of violence like this.
0: And for most people, that they don't respond that way. They don't respond violently. They may not be happy about it. They may get mad. They may yell. They may do all sorts of things, but they don't do acts of violence. And one of the things that a lot of people, myself included, even with my years of police experience, Kevin, is I never quite understood that everything that goes along with domestic violence. We saw quite often the end result, and the end result oftentimes was murder, and it was not good. It was horrible.
1: Yeah, it's in this particular instance, what was interesting, the more I got to know about the defendant was that he was capable of this horrific act of just to even use the word brutality is to minimize what he did. On the other hand, he had been sort of like he had been a friend to various people in the family. He had been in a relationship with the mother for some years. He had attended their family picnics. They had a nickname for him. They spoke. One of the things that was extraordinary to me about their various family members that I got to know was that they were able to actually say they were deeply spiritual people, but they were also able to say good things about his good side, even knowing what he had done to their family.
0: That's tough to do.
1: I met him years later. I actually had a face to face with him after the conviction. He was in jail, and I went to see if I could interview him as part of the writing of the book that I wrote about the case. And he walked into the room. He was a kind of a charismatic guy, but I knew. But there was a deadness in his eyes too, and what was lurking in his soul was mirrored by what you saw in his eyes, and that was what he was capable of.
0: I want to change your direction a little bit. And by the way, good work on this, because this guy was convicted. Obviously, he wouldn't go to jail, and he wrote the book. The book was called Relentless Pursuit, based on that story. And as horrible as it was, it and I hate this term. There's really no justice. There's no closure. It's just part of the process. I thank you for doing your end of it. And here's the thing that a lot of people don't get. Oftentimes, we know who committed the crime. We suspect they committed the crime. But there's a thing called evidence you got to have. Probable cause to take someone to arrest them, to bring them to court. And quite often that does not exist. And things like DNA that we hear about on TV, it didn't happen all the time. I want to draw your attention to a second case. This was another domestic violence murder where a wife was killed. Can you tell us about that one?
1: Sure. This murder happened in D.C. again in 1998, 5 years after the Diane Hawkins was the name of the mother, and her daughter was Katrina Harris. So those are the victims' names. I won't use the defendant's name in that case or this one. But in this case, in 1998, a woman named Carol Smith, who was a special needs teacher, she was killed by her a husband who she was estranged from, and they were going through a divorce proceeding. And, you know, you and I talked a few minutes ago about a triggering event. They were in a divorce proceeding, and they had a divorce hearing coming up only 3 days or so after she was killed. In fact, it was Tuesday. She was killed on a Friday. Her body was found on a Sunday, which was Mother's Day. They were supposed to go back to court on Tuesday, and she was also stabbed. She was found in her bed. Her mother had tried to call her. It was Mother's Day. They had obviously she was trying to get in touch to wish her daughter a happy Mother's Day. Couldn't get an answer. Called the D.C. police. Police come on the scene. The scene was all closed up. But when they achieved entry, they found her upstairs in her bed. She had been almost decapitated. The scene had been, as it turned out, had been staged to look like it had been a burglary. Various items of furniture had been tossed around. There was one particular piece of furniture which had a series of cabinets, and that piece of furniture had been looted. All the contents were thrown around, clearly to make it look as if this had been a burglary, a stranger on stranger type burglary. And the defendant, who was the, as I said, the estranged husband of the victim, had set this up such that he had done the murder on a Friday and then had gone about ways to try to establish an alibi for himself.
0: Uh-huh.
1: We'll
0: take a short break on that note. We'll return our conversation with Kevin Flynn, retired prosecutor, prosecuting violent crimes and murders in Washington, D.C., author of the books, two books, Rock Creek and Relentless Pursuit. His website is KevinFlynnAuthor.com. 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More heading your way in just a few moments. We'll be right back.
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3: How did I lose weight? And I did. 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I did. I love this stuff. Listen, Brickhouse Nutrition been with me for a long time. So chatting with Miles, I'm up at like 235. True story, I never minded being 235, but you know what minded? My knees that were falling apart and my back. 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I said, I got to lose some LBs, Miles. 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But that's what Lean was created to do without the needles, but it replicates the benefits of these injections. Lean supports healthy blood sugar, helps reduce spikes and cravings, it drives snacking and cravings. I'm telling you, I can vouch for it. I use it myself. Get healthier, lose that those unnecessary pounds, right? Lean goes a step further. Helps your body burn fat, turn it into energy instead of storing it. No prescriptions, no needles. You've been thinking about losing weight. Let's go. No more.

0: mnauthor.com. You can get information about him and the two books there as well. Kevin, this case where, again, it's another domestic violence, another murder, and this guy went to a lot of effort to establish an alibi and make it look like a burglary gone bad. I want people to understand something. Daytime burglaries are very common. They usually strike when people are not there. They don't want confrontation with people. Home invasions are different. They are much more violent. When we see the evidence of a burglary, staged burglary, with a particularly heinous crime involving a stabbing and almost decapitation, all that stuff, something doesn't jive right away for in my book. Is that what the...
1: No, that's exactly right, Jay. You hit the nail on the head. So the two aspects of the scene were basically in opposition to each other.
0: Right.
1: The two that you referred to. And so, you talked a few minutes ago about the fact that oftentimes police and prosecutors have a good idea of who did a murder, but they can't make an arrest. They can't do a prosecution because they don't have probable cause. They don't have probable cause to arrest a particular individual for the homicide and or for the violent crime or for any kind of crime. And that was the case here. All fingers pointed toward this defendant because of what we knew about him, the nature of his relationship with his mother, with his wife, the nature of the killing. But for 8 months, we weren't able to establish what we needed. And the key piece of evidence ended up being a cigarette that was found on the scene. This whole case, which involved a horrific killing in this big in this house, and the evidence all over, various things thrown all over the place, a chaotic scene, but it all came down to something as simple as a cigarette, because one of the officers looked at this, saw this piece of furniture with cabinets, and saw that on the top of this piece of furniture was a cigarette where the ash had burned out. The cigarette had burned down, and the ash was out over the edge of the piece of furniture, and made the conclusion right on the scene that was a piece of evidence that needed to be seized and photographed, because what it was consistent with was that whoever had tossed the furniture was the same person who had put down the cigarette. Because that ash would have been disrupted if it had been put down right before the items were taken out of the furniture. And so, sure enough, and back then, we couldn't get DNA results right away. Now you can get DNA results from a lab fairly quickly.
0: I read somewhere the other day where they can do it almost immediately.
1: It's
0: crazy.
1: It's much different than it used to be. So we had to wait for months to get this get DNA back. And in the meantime, he was at liberty. He was in the community, refused to talk to the police, but that's his right. But in the meantime, he was out. We got a DNA hit on the cigarette, and it came back to him. And we ended up getting also DNA hits on various other blood stains that were very, very minuscule, almost droplets that were on the scene, but that the police had seen fit and had done their job and preserved. And so that was what really broke the case. And we put a number of other things together. We were able to establish that the alibi was false by way of witnesses who didn't back him up, and took the case to trial largely on DNA. But it was also, when I say circumstantial, there were behavioral aspects to him and to the evidence about him. We're probably too complicated to go into, but we were able to put together a case that the jury actually, we had to try him twice. The first time, jury came back hung, and they actually came back hung in favor of him. I believe the count was 8-4 for acquittal, when we found out. Then we took him to trial again. Developed a different strategy. My theory about trials was always, if you try somebody twice and there was a hung jury the first time, well, then you got to change up strategy the second time.
0: Yeah, that would help.
1: There's a saying in tennis: never change a winning game, always change a losing game. And to me, a hung jury to me was the equivalent of a loss. Of course, we can't retry someone who's been found not guilty. We can retry somebody who's been where the jury was hung in their verdict the first time. And so we changed things around, took him to trial the second time about a month after 9/11, convicted him, and he ended up getting a lengthy prison sentence.
0: That's just. So,

0: Two cases out of about how many? About how many murder prosecutions did you do in your entire career?
1: I tried almost 30, and I investigated hundreds. I'm sure I never really tallied it up, but between being the lead prosecutor investigator working with the police on a case or supervising cases, I was a supervisor of homicide cases for many years, and so I was actually supervising other prosecutors doing homicide investigations. I'd say it easily tallies up to the hundreds.
0: Well, and I'm glad you brought that point up, because we would quite frankly quite often work with some of the prosecutors, the state's attorney's office, assistant state's attorneys that specialize in violent crime, and go over evidence, and they would give you plans of action. And quite often when you hear cases that go before a grand jury for indictment, I don't know if it's the same way in D.C. as in Baltimore, that's usually cases we worked with the state's attorney.
1: Oh yeah, I think one of the myths that folks have about police and it's like an episode of Law and Order. You know, the police have it for the first half, and then the prosecutors have it the second half. But in my experience, the investigations that worked the best were investigations where we worked hand in hand with the police from really the time that the murder happened, where they were coming to us. The police can do a lot in terms of approaching witnesses and then getting interviews and things like that, but they don't have something that we have, and that is the power of a grand jury subpoena.
0: Absolutely.
1: The police cannot compel a witness to just come down to the station and talk to them. We can, by way of a grand jury subpoena, when I say we, it's as if I'm still on the job. Prosecutors can go to a grand jury, get a subpoena for a witness, and if the witness doesn't show up for a grand jury appearance, well then the prosecutor can go to court and get a warrant for the seizure or the arrest of that witness who didn't show up. And so most people tend to show up when they're faced with that sort of consequence in the offing. And so we worked in all the cases. I think I worked most effectively. I was in with the police from the beginning. They were in with me, and we were careful. I was always careful not to overstep boundaries. I didn't see myself as a wannabe police officer. And the officers who I worked best with were also, they weren't getting into my business.
0: I would change roles a little bit. So you eventually made the switch from being a prosecutor to an author. Was that a difficult switch for you?
1: It wasn't. I wrote the first book in 2000, and well, I started writing it in 1995, went through a bunch of drafts, and finally got it published in 2007. But when it came out, I took a sabbatical. I took family leave for 3 years. And so I started writing the book actually when I was on a first form of family leave, when our second child.
0: And that would be the book Relentless Pursuit, am I right?
1: Relentless Pursuit. I started on one type of leave, so I had some free time on my hands. That's when I started that, and then I started the second book when I was in the middle of a second form of leave, which was a 3-year sabbatical I took when my kids were still young enough for them to appreciate having their old man around the house. And I sort of switched roles with my wife. She had been part time, and I became part time. She went back to full time, and then I went full time off for 3 years. So when I started writing the second book, which is a novel, and it's called Rock Creek, I had some time. I had time to fill up. I had time to be able to devote to it, and I didn't find it really a difficult switch from being a prosecutor to being a writer, in the sense that I had handled a lot of trials, and every trial is like a short story or longer trials or even like novels. And so you're telling a story through the course of a trial in the same way that a novelist tells a story over the course of a book or whatever. So I was familiar with that, and I had certain sort of things that were part of my experience that made it a little easier for me, I think, to write and to create characters and to create a story with a sense of place than maybe somebody who hadn't had the kinds of experiences that I had.
0: And the two books are called Relentless Pursuit and Rock Creek. You can get more information about Kevin and his books. You can buy the books online at KevinFlynnAuthor.com. That's KevinFlynnAuthor.com. Kevin, thanks for your service, and thanks for being guests on the show. Both very much appreciated.
1: I very much appreciate being on here, Jay. It's been a great experience.
0: This is the Law Enforcement Talk Radio Show. 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

0: primaries. I'm Paul Stevens, Fox News. Runoff election now set for Louisiana for the Republican nomination for the U.S. Senate. No candidate won a majority of the vote in yesterday's primary.
1: Trump-backed Congresswoman Julia Letlow and her state treasurer, John Fleming, got the most votes and will face off in the runoff on June 27th. Incumbent Bill Cassidy finished third, ending his bid for re-election. Under Louisiana's election rules, only the top two candidates advanced to the runoff. The result marks a major political defeat for Cassidy. He faced backlash from many Republicans for voting to convict President Trump following the attack on the U.S. Capitol. The primary is being viewed as another test of Trump's influence over the Republican Party.
0: And that's Fox's Chan Lee Painter. Meantime, on the Democratic side in Louisiana, Jamie Davis advanced to a runoff, but the second spot remained too close to call between Nicholas Alvarez and Gary Crockett. Louisiana's U.S. House primaries were postponed after a U.S. Supreme Court ruling found that state's congressional map unconstitutional and forcing lawmakers to withdraw district boundaries, or redraw the boundaries, rather, before that election can move forward. Several ISIS leaders killed in Nigeria during a joint operation between the U.S. and Nigerian forces.
2: The U.S. military says this was a joint operation between U.S. forces and armed forces in Nigeria to target and kill several members of ISIS. The U.S. military's Africa Command releasing footage and calling ISIS leader Abu Bilal al-Manuki the most active terrorist in the world, saying that he had a history of helping plan attacks and abductions. Officials tell Fox that all service members who were involved in this strike did make it back safely. President Trump made the initial announcement on Truth Social, writing, al-Manuki, second in command of ISIS globally, thought he could hide in Africa, but little did he know we had sources who kept us informed on what he was doing.
0: That's Alex Hogan at the White House. 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
3: Here's your Valley X 18 storm tracker forecast. We're looking at a hot Saturday with highs near 80 with chances for showers and storms. We'll see two rounds, one in the morning and then one into the afternoon hours. The afternoon ones are a bit more scattered with chances for maybe some gusty winds and small hail. Overnight temperatures fall down to the lower 60s before we're looking at a hot stretch of days, upper 80s by Sunday, and then even by Monday, start of the work week, near 90. We'll hang out there till midweek next week. I'm meteorologist Patrick Herring on Lexington's News, Traffic, and Weather Station, 97.3 WVLK.
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9: 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Joining us on the Law Enforcement Talk Radio Show, we have Ron Camacho on the show. He is a police chief in, is it North Charleston, South Carolina? There's too many Norths and Souths in there, Ron.
10: Thank you. Thank you for having me.
9: By the way, Ron is retired from the York City Police Department in Pennsylvania, York, Pennsylvania. His website, if you want to get more details about him, what he does, CamachoConsulting.net, CamachoConsulting.net. And if you want more information about being a police officer in South Carolina, this is the guy you should listen to. Ron, thanks for your service, number one. And number two, thanks for being a guest on the Law Enforcement Talk Radio Show and talking about it. Very much appreciated.
10: Thank you. Again, thank you for having me on.
9: It's good to have you on. And by the way, I remember, because York, Pennsylvania was not too far from where I used to live. I used to live in Freeland, Maryland, and off of I-83. And back then, I always want to say, compared to Baltimore,
11: at least I thought, York was a sleepy little town, and there was nothing bad happening there. I really got fetched up sharply that bad stuff happens there, just like it happens everywhere.
10: Yeah, we were a tough little place there, population about 40,000. I guess it's jumped up to about 44,000 now, about 40 minutes north of Baltimore. But we were a transit place for New York drug dealers coming in from Philadelphia and people from Baltimore coming up, fighting with the locals there over drug spots. And we were pretty violent when I started my career in 1995.
11: So you started in 95. Year. When did you retire from there?
10: I retired there in 2013. I bought military time and retired 2 years early. I got my pension, and I went to Afghanistan, believe it or not, as a police advisor.
11: Wow.
10: And my stress level went away immediately.
11: Isn't it funny how you go from York, Pennsylvania to Afghanistan and your stress level decreases?
10: Incredibly, because I was only responsible for myself and no longer responsible for anybody else when I went to Afghanistan. Yeah, a war zone and no stress whatsoever.
11: It doesn't seem like it makes sense, but by the way, I tell people this all the time. For me, the problems with policing didn't really start when I was on a job. It started when things got quiet, when I retired, and I didn't have a suitable replacement for it, because I knew what to do with my job. And the more trauma and drama and fear and excitement and life-threatening stuff going on, the better I did. It's when things got really quiet and boring that I really started to self-destruct.
10: You know, right now I'm having the time of my life here in my new department. I've been here for about a year and a half. I love it. A department of 320 officers, 400 total with the civilians. I can't see myself retiring anytime soon, but I've done many different things to address my trauma. So I'm a different person. I'm in a different headspace, and I can't see myself retiring. I think if I retired, I'd drop dead within a month.
11: Well, part of the problem for me, and by the way, Baltimore was not, you talked about this earlier, Baltimore is not far from New York. I remember being in the academy, and I started in 1980, retired in 92, got hurt and retired. But we had a major at the time talk about the average life expectancy for a Baltimore police officer then in 1980 was 52. They usually live 2 years after retiring. Now the average life expectancy for American police officers, male police officers, I don't quote me on this, but I believe I saw it was 58, while the average life expectancy for American men is 73.
10: Yeah, it's crazy. And I'm always talking to my troops when they're getting ready to retire. I believe in talking to them about life after policing, and I heavily invest in them as far as what they want to do. What do you want to do after retirement? Do you want to stay in the profession? I will help you. And if you want to get out and do business, I have connections in that world to help you do that too. So I'm always telling them, don't start thinking about retirement 2 years out. We got to start developing you. We got to start planning that years before. And they appreciate that I'm having those conversations with them way before, you know, that retirement date comes.
11: Well, when the timer comes, and by the way, that's when you expect to retire. When you get hurt and retired young, I said there was a lot of positives about that. But my pay got cut to roughly 66% of what I was making before. And my health insurance tripled immediately on the spot. So it's not like I could afford to live the fine and fancy life.
10: Yeah, that's super unfortunate. And, you know, nowadays there are supplemental insurances out there, and there are other different nonprofits that are there to help officers out when that occurs. So life has changed a lot from when we were young rookies or when you were a young officer that we've noticed, and trying to take care of officers when, you know, trying to make up for the mistakes that happened when we were young officers.
11: Well, looking at the job now, it's different being a police chief than it was being a sergeant. And by the way, that's where I retired it. And I love being a sergeant. It was great. But there was a different job responsibility as a police officer and a sergeant. Totally different. There's got to be a totally different responsibility and area of coverage for police chiefs.
10: Yeah, you know, I used to think that the sergeant was the most important job in any sort of police department. That's how much power and responsibility they had. But once I was around certain chiefs, and knew how they can drive a department, whether that was in a positive or negative way, I changed my mind. And I knew that it was number one, a chief, number two, a sergeant, and then a field training officer. You know, everybody in between, they had their little say, but a chief can really drive a department into the ground, or a good chief can rise it up, you know, in spite of many different things.
11: And by the way, you got to have broad shoulders and be prepared to take a lot of abuse. You're going to take a lot of criticism in that job.
10: I was just, as a chief. Yeah, I was just in the newspaper just this Saturday, had an op-ed against me because somebody leaked a memo about me referencing me following a policy that they didn't agree with. So it is, you know, I've got rhino skin, but that rhino skin was developed working the streets, working cases when I was a detective, and just doing regular police work, you know, you develop that skin.
11: You do. And I hate to cut you off, but you learn that. Yep. By the way, people say, on my Facebook page, particularly the Law Enforcement Talk Radio Show Facebook page, they'll say, well, that person shouldn't be allowed here. I'm like, I want to say so badly, if you were a police, you were used to being called names. And it's not a big deal.
10: Yeah, my wife, she's amazed at my ability to bounce back. You know, you have a bad day, you know, the world seems like it's crumbling. You know, I go home, I pet my dog, take him for a walk, talk to my wife. The next day, boom, ready, reset, ready to go.
11: Rinse, lather, repeat. That's the instructions on the back of the shampoo bottle. We're talking with Ron Camacho. He's the current police chief in North Charleston, South Carolina. He is retired from York City Police Department in Pennsylvania. We're going to talk about his childhood trauma he went through, combated with trauma of police work, and how that affected him and how he has gotten beyond that. This is Law Enforcement Talk Radio Show. Oh, by the way, you want get more information about him, go to his website, CamachoConsulting.net. His Law Enforcement Talk Radio Show. We're going to take a short break. We'll be right back.
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0: Returning conversation with Ron Camacho on the Law Enforcement Talk Radio Show. Ron is the police chief for North Charleston, South Carolina. I know there's a lot of Norths and Souths in there, but he is a retired York, Pennsylvania police officer. And he is, his website, if you want to get more details about what he does, CamachoConsulting.net. This CamachoConsulting.net. I got to say this, Ron. When it comes to police names, Ron Camacho is pretty high there.
1: Unless it gets butchered, which it does often.
0: I'm sure. Well, one of the things that, we knew, and this is one thing I ask a lot of my guests who are police, is one thing you knew you arrived in police work when you earned a nickname from the community, especially the bad guys. Did you have a nickname?
1: My nickname was Camach. That's what I got called. And that was mainly from the officers. I really didn't have a nickname from the community, you know. I was a pretty square guy when I was a detective, so I never gained that great nickname. Always wanted one. Always was a little jealous, yeah. A little jealous
0: mine were the
1: narcs.
0: Bigfoot, because I wore a size 13 foot shoe. Deep Throat, because of my voice. And the other one was Big Head, because I have a really big noggin. That's quite all right. And by the way, other police, they called me those names left and right, more so than the bad guys, but some of the bad guys did as well, because my name is not that difficult, but other ones. So let's talk about your career. One thing I noticed about policing, and this is something the old times have told me, it's going to really aggravate you and drag out the worst part of you if you let it. Did you find that to be a case of you?
1: What I found was I really wasn't equipped to deal with the stress. I didn't know how to deal with stress. And that had to do with, what I experienced as a child and just not having the tools to know how to adequately deal with stress. I stuffed everything down. I don't drink. I don't smoke. I never did a drug in my life. And I remember going to the dentist once, and the dentist saying, what are you doing, man? You're grinding your teeth, man. What the hell? And he was just shocked at how badly I was grinding my teeth. Right. He said I was the worst case ever of somebody grinding their teeth. And that was way back in like 1996, 97. And I've been wearing a mouth guard ever since, you know? So, it's stuffing stuff in, and that's the way I was doing stuff, which is not the correct way to deal with stress.
0: One of the things I was taught, and this is a great saying, is that when the only tool you have is a hammer, everything begins to look like a nail. And that's the way my life became after policing for a long time. It isn't that way today. But there are some times where I will, not willingly, not consciously, make a decision where I'll get rid of the tools, and the only tool I have is a hammer. I can understand that stress, and this is my response to it.
1: Yeah, 100%. So I was a pretty straightforward person. And some of this was, you know, I always felt my self-esteem was in the gutter, you know, and part of that was always trying to prove to my father that, get that approval from him. So I rose up the ranks very quickly. And I think my problems really, really started when at 11 years, I was promoted to lieutenant, and I was put in charge of the detective division. And now here I am 11 years on the job and thrusted into the world of supervising people that I was just working with not too long ago. Here I am supervising my boss from a couple of years ago, who has 30 years on the job, a couple other, you know, long time, 20, 28 year, 25 year guys. And I was told to get them in line. Right. And what's ironic when you look back is there were many lieutenants before me who weren't given that mission, or who had run through there and did not do what I was tasked to do, or maybe they were told and didn't do it. But, I took it serious, and I felt like I had to go in there super, super, serious. And part of that seriousness was anger to, you know, get them to do what I wanted to do. It's my way or the highway. You're not going to violate this. You're going to take this serious. I'm saying this, you're going to follow my rules. So a lot of that came with anger, especially when they violated my rules or violated the policy, right. You know, and I pulled in. And it's, you know, for most people, 11 years is pretty young in a policing career to reach that level. I had like 20 detectives there, and we're a very busy place, as you noted. You know, it wasn't like it was Mayberry. York was a violent place. You know, 20 for a population of 40,000 people at a time, averaging anywhere from 15 to 20 homicides a year, not including all the shootings and robberies. We were a busy place. And that responsibility fell on my shoulders to solve crime, make my people solve crime. And
0: let's be honest, part of that is trying to get the old salty guys, and I say guys, that's men and women, it's not gender specific, to do their job. Sometimes they're the worst.
1: Yeah, so one particular, my boss at the time, when I was a detective, he told me, because I was from outside. I grew up originally in New Jersey, and
0: you could tell you're not from Pennsylvania. You've got a different accent.
1: Right. I grew up from there, and when I worked as a detective, you know, here I am, the non-drinker, non-smoker, and a lot of those guys partied. But a lot of those guys, their fathers were from there. They played softball together, and their fathers were all from the departments. It was a large history there. And I didn't hold that against them, but my boss at the time told me, you'll never get my rank. You'll never become, you know, get my position. You're not family. And that lit a fire under me on top of all the other that I had pushing me to prove that I was something, that self-esteem issues. And I remembered that. So here I came back a couple of years later, and I said, okay, now we're going to do it my way. And, you know, probably within 8 months, he retired. You know, there were guys that were working drugs for 20 years. They were working burglaries. You know, there were guys that were out on task forces. They were working out of the building. Now, I got results. Those guys retired, left. You know, some of them got moved to different areas, and many did retire. When I put young blood in there, they were successful, and they got the job done. But a lot of that caused, you know, issues with me,
0: sure did.
1: That conflict, which, you know,
0: well,
1: which
0: here's,
1: was hard. It was not easy.
0: One of the things that we got a little bit of time left, we got a break. One of the things, when I got promoted to sergeant, and they moved you to different cities, so a lot of what you talked about wasn't different parts of the city. So a lot of what you talked about, the same people you didn't encounter. I went from Northwest District of Baltimore to Central District. But one of the things that I thought was, I wanted a squad of guys like me. I wanted a bunch of go-getters, a bunch of proactive police. I wanted them to do the job. And then I realized it took a little while. I needed the report takers. I needed I would be writing nonstop about a crew like me.
1: Right. So here in this instance, you know, I had all sorts. The thing that I guess worked with me and added that stress was the conflict, you know, the conflict. And it was like almost every day when I first got up there, the conflict of reeling people in that were not used to supervision.
0: Oh, yeah.
1: You know, it was very difficult.
0: They thought they had the retirement job. We're talking with Ron Camacho.
1: Right.
0: He's the current police chief in South Carolina, which I'll have a few moments. He's retired from York, Pennsylvania Police Department, and we're talking about trauma they went through and how anger became an issue. His website, if you want to get more details about him, is CamachoConsulting.net. That's CamachoConsulting.net. 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I promise you, we'll be right back. 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

0: during conversation with Ron Camacho on a law enforcement talk radio show. Ron is a police chief in South Carolina, North Charleston, South Carolina. He's retired from York, Pennsylvania Police Department, and he is, let's just say, anger became a real issue from trauma during his police career, and trauma from his childhood and trauma from policing as well. His website is CamachoConsulting.net, CamachoConsulting.net. I got to ask you this question, because we talked a little beforehand. The anger became a real issue, and you use the words, you became a tyrant as a boss. Here's part of the problem. Anger is a great tool for me, but what it does is it pushes people away, and it pushes people away I depend on the most, and then I feel abandoned, and guess what? I get angrier.
1: Yeah, that wasn't for me. I had my crew that the go-getters, and they were on Team Camacho. That wasn't an issue. The issue was me taking stuff personal for those that violated the rules. And as you know, this is a business and should be treated as a business in a lot of ways. And we should remove emotions from that. But I did not remove emotions for that. And eventually, when I became a captain, I was in charge of discipline. You know, I was getting angry for guys missing court. You know, I took it personal. How dare you miss court?
0: It has nothing to do with you at the time, but you couldn't help but take it. They're disrespecting you.
1: Right, exactly. And, you know, God forbid if I thought you were even close to, being a little lying just a little bit, or fibbing, or fooling around with the truth, you know, you were going to come into my office and I was going to make you pay. I was going to get tears from you. And I say that now, and I'm embarrassed to say that, but it was the truth. You know, I was almost had this sick pleasure in breaking people down in my office, questioning their integrity, and, you know, making them, you know, confess to me like I would, you know, a suspect, you know. But that's how intense I was, and that's how that anger, you know, and that ego, more that ego, how dare you
0: right
1: do this to me? You're not going to lie to me. You know who I am, you know. And like I said, I'm embarrassed about that now tremendously. And I've made a lot of amends. I've, you know, a lot of times when I've run into people from my old department, I've apologized to many, many people when I've gone back, or I've run into some people from my old department, you know, with much humility, because that's not who I was deep inside. That was a facade, and that was ego and anger talking. I got on top of that.
0: I'm glad you brought up the amends part, and we'll talk about the procedure, how you got to from point A to point B, because that's a long trip, and it's not linear. It doesn't go in a straight line. There's back and forth, and one step forward, two steps back, the whole nine yards. At least that's the case for me. But when you talk about the recovery process, you use the word amends. And for me, what I was taught was amends means, it doesn't mean saying you're sorry. It means changing your behavior. That's the most important thing. I'm not going to do that anymore. After a while, and the old joke was, you tell your wife, I'm sorry, I'm not going to do that again. You do it the next day. You're right, you are sorry.
1: Yeah.
0: But when you stop doing that, that's making amends. What you say to that person is the second part of it.
1: 100%, and I have changed my life. And what's unfortunate is when I made those changes in my life, and when I started making those changes, I wasn't in the department that long. You know, it was there maybe, you know, a month or two when I started that transformation, and then I retired, and then I went to Afghanistan. Uh-huh. So they never really got to see that full transformation. Some of them experienced it as they've met me, you know, and have run into me, and I've been able to help them. You know, I've helped many people from that department that who we were in conflict with, and I've helped quite a few people, you know, in the department. I've had a great career. I'm still having a great career. I've had many contacts across the United States, and I love helping police officers. I love helping my officers from all over the place.
0: And by the way, I love police, but I always say this: sometimes they can be their own worst enemies.
1: You're absolutely,
0: especially with
1: right
0: that thing
1: that
0: we called a mouth. I mean, sometimes, and I'm getting on you a little bit. Sometimes, this is my own personal story. I wasn't that good at being bad. I wasn't as bad as I thought I was, and I wasn't as good as guys I thought I was.
1: Right. Yeah. So, you know, again, just me, that anger, the way I treated certain people, the way I dealt with conflict and that ego saying, how dare you do this? How dare you do that? And the way I comported myself. I'll tell you a quick story. We were supposed to alert the DA when there was a shooting, right? Even though they didn't come out, we investigated our shootings. Not the DA's office, but the investigators, the county detectives. They wanted to know when we had shootings. Why? I don't know. We investigated our shootings, mm-hmm. right? It was a new regime over there. So, but we knew all the secretaries that worked out of that office. So one day we had a shooting and they didn't get alerted. Now that was for the county dispatch to alert them. One of the secretaries called over, you know, of course, gossip, but told us that their deputy chief was over there talking smack about us, that he didn't get alerted, kicked a garbage can across the hall, and was just, you know, talking about the department, like, you know, that we did something. I took offense to that, right? I'm like, who is this guy? Who are you talking about my department? I put on my hat. I walked to the county courthouse, about a 5-minute walk. I walked up to his office. They let me in his office. And I had a meeting with him and the chief of the county detectives and basically said, what's your problem? Why are you kicking cans? And they were shocked. They were like, how does this guy know I was kicking cans? But who the am I to go into their office and tell them, you know, about why they're angry or why they're talking smack? You know, that's how egotistical I was. I was in their office telling them they didn't have the right to be angry about not getting notified about a shooting in my city. But that's who I was. And believe it or not, by the time I got finished talking with them, and I don't think it was loud. It wasn't about being loud, but I was sharp. And I just basically told them, you know, don't talk smack about the department again, blah, blah, blah. By the time I got back to the station, the actual district attorney had called my chief and said, hey, if Camacho has any issues, he needs to call. He needs to deal with me. So I was banned from dealing with my peers, right? I was banned from dealing with the chief county detective and the deputy county detective. Postscript to that story, me and deputy county detective are great friends. He's retired. He works for a company called Crime Watch, and he and I work extensively together. That company I used in Chambersburg, and I use it now here. And we have made amends and have talked about those times. And I was very happy to be able to apologize and just talk about that time. And he was going through some stuff at that time. You know, right. He had some issues and some stress going through time. But it just showed my mindset, just how you know, that ego was just like out of control. And people fed into that. You know, they spun me up. They knew what buttons to push to get me to go do stupid stuff like that.
0: I'll just say this, and Rod. There was a time when people will push my buttons because I enabled them and I built those buttons and I told people where to push to get a reaction. And people did that so that they wouldn't have to deal with their own stuff. Look at him go. He's being a real jerk.
1: Right.
0: I got it. And the end result is I'm responsible for my behavior. I'm not responsible for theirs. That's the thing. And it's a full-time job. I laughed when you got called by the state's attorney because I'm thinking I'm still kind of that way. This is Law Enforcement right. Talk Radio Show. We're talking to Ron Camacho. He is a retired York, Pennsylvania police officer. He is a police chief from North Charleston, South Carolina. And his website, if you want to get more details about what he does, is CamachoConsulting.net. That's CamachoConsulting.net. 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We're going to talk in a few moments about how he overcame the anger and became the kind of guy he always wanted to be. This is Law Enforcement Talk Radio Show. Don't go anywhere. We'll be right back.
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0: much. But yeah. Obviously, you've made a lot of progress. Because let's be honest, you can't be a police chief somewhere and exhibit that behavior because you'll have no staff working for you.
1: Yeah, I joke around. I went from Genghis Khan to Buddha, you know, and that's all.
0: Is that a bad transition? You know, by the way.
1: No, it was a great transition. So this was affecting my marriage. We went to marriage counseling. And the therapist was like, I can't work on your marriage. I got to work on this guy here. You know, there's a lot of anger. There's a lot of issues with him. So it kind of transitioned from marriage counseling to therapy. And counseling and therapy are different. They use them interchangeably, but, you know, therapy is a lot more intensive, you know. And for 6 months, a couple times a week, I was going there working on my stuff, you know, working on that psychological damage that was being done, you know, being told I was not good enough, I was going to be a failure, and, you know, stuff from my childhood, you know, that you can see affected me, you know, through adulthood. You know, I think I was 44 when I retired and, you know, finally overcame that, you know.
0: Was so, there an aha moment? Know, was it with your wife where you say, aha, I need to really fix me?
1: Well, I will tell you, you know, I had an affair and I got caught. And she said, hey, we're going to do this. And I agreed to do this.
0: That doesn't surprise me with policing and affairs. Because, by the way, and I'm not making excuses for anybody's behavior. Anybody knows me knows I won't. But and sex issues, indiscriminate sex issues with stress and trauma and PTSD are not infrequent.
1: Yeah, and I own that, you know, and I'm not afraid to, when I tell my story, to mention that, you know, that happened. I own it. And, you know, again, the counseling/therapy did not save the marriage. I'm divorced. I'm married to a wonderful woman who saved me. Additionally, who helped me on this journey, you know, and we're married to today, and she's been my rock and helped me continuously on this journey. But again, just working and healing that old, you know, those old wounds, and then just showing me like, hey, you know, okay, that happened, and let's get past this. Let me show you this, and you need to start owning this. You need to start taking responsibility for your own actions, like you said earlier, and just kind of, you know, throwing some of the stuff in your face and using that mirror to show you who you are, and it just helps. Like every day going there, just after we broke down those barriers, and towards the end, man, I could see the light at the end of the tunnel. And, you know, by the time I ended it, there was some peace. And like, you know, at 44 years old, probably for the first time in my adult life, I felt peace, you know, which when I talk to my friends that are divorced in their 50s and early 60s, or even in their 40s, all those guys are searching for something.
0: Right.
1: It's peace. You know, I think we're all searching for that peace. And sometimes they're a little jealous because I have found peace.
0: And a lot of that, to be honest with you, is an inside job. I always look for a long time for peace to come from the outside. And it has to come from the inside first.
1: Yes. You know, and so I know, you know, that there's a stigma with, there's still a stigma, you know, even though we have shows like The Sopranos and, you know, different TV shows with therapists and stuff, there's still a stigma here in policing.
0: Right.
1: And I share my story wherever I go, and I believe heavily in getting people before psychologists and counselors, because it changed my life, man. I don't know what would have happened if I had not gone.
0: Well, here it is, probably not pretty. So I'm just glad you're here having this conversation. One of the things that I want to ask you is, when you speak with people about this, is it cathartic for you? Does it put a purpose to your pain?
1: I will tell you here, you know, over the years I've done research on like ego, and I've taught classes and written articles. And here last summer, I taught my whole department a class on ego. Just keep them out of my office, man. Ego is hurting you in your careers. It's getting you in front of my office with discipline. And I love when, you know, somebody comes to me and they use the word ego. They said, hey, this is my ego. They kind of say, they recognize, hey, this is my ego pushing me to do this, and I need to get on top of it. That makes me happy.
0: It does.
1: Like I said,

0: that I have a career. You know, I don't, there's no more accolades for me. It's about seeing the next generation get better and better, seeing other people make it to the next level, whatever that level might be. You know, I don't care if they want to start a business. I don't care if they want to be chiefs or great detectives. I'm here to help as many people as possible get developed and be the best that they can be. And when they have an eagle can stop that. So when we have those conversations or I see that and I see that improvement, that that's the world for me. That makes me so happy. It's ridiculous.
1: One of the things that I was taught, and I can't take credit for this, but ego, E-G-O stands for easing God out. That, and it's putting me front and center. Does that apply to you?
0: You know what? 100%. And I say this, and I've written this. The day that I put others before myself, I receive so many blessings yep. from so many different places. It's just ridiculous. I mean, just how many good things have happened to me in my life. It's and my wife will even say it, like, she's like, something will come out of nowhere. She's like, well, how did that happen? How did that happen? And it's because I consistently put others before myself, consistently. That phone rings at 3 o'clock in the morning and it's somebody that needs to talk to me. And maybe they're not even in my own department. Maybe they know somebody that knows somebody, you know, I'll take that phone call. My wife at times wants to take my phone and flush it down the toilet. You know, she calls it my new mistress, right? But she knows that this is what I enjoy, helping people and specifically helping police officers. To me, that's my Olympic sport.
1: Last question before you go to your website. Do you look back on your life and you think sometimes it's a different guy or different stages of your life?
0: You know, I have that conversation with my wife all the time because we were high school sweethearts and we talk about, like, what would have happened if we would have stayed together? You know, I joined the Army out of high school and, you know, we kind of broke up, you know, then, like, but I think I needed to go through all this to become the person that I am. I needed to go through all this hardship. I needed to go through all this stuff to open my eyes, you know? And, so I'm not sad about the different things that have happened to me. You know, there are some things that, there are some regrets, but, I'm happy with the person that I am today, and yes.
1: You sound like you'd be a pretty good boss to work for. Let's go to your website, CamachoConsulting.net. What is it about, and what can people find there?
0: Yeah, so I do some consulting on the side. You know, I spend a lot of time, doing security consulting for hospitals, teaching that ego class, and doing security stuff, you know, looking at buildings and giving classes on stuff like that. I do some leadership classes. And right now I'm in the middle of writing a book called Bringing Ego to the Forefront. And I got the first draft done and we're ready to go into pre-sale. So if people are interested in that, they can email me at Ron Camacho, bringingegototheforefront.com. That would be awesome. And, you know, I can fill them and get them some nice links to our pre-sale. There's some different packages we have. And again, this book is there to, I think it's pretty unique because the book is there. We talk about ego, but then in there are different techniques you can do by yourself.
1: That's what a lot of people don't talk about. Ron, I got to wrap things up. Thank you for your service, and thanks for talking about it on Law Enforcement Talk Radio Show. Both very much appreciated.
0: Thank you, John, Jay, for having me. I really do appreciate it. This is a great conversation.
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14: Out. Two other Republicans head to a runoff. I'm Ann Carrick, Fox News. Voters in Louisiana have spoken, ousting GOP U.S. Senator Bill Cassidy.
15: Trump-backed Congresswoman Julia Letlow and State Treasurer John Fleming got the most votes and will face off in a runoff on June 27th. Incumbent Bill Cassidy finished third, ending his bid for re-election. Under Louisiana's election rules, only the top two candidates advanced to the runoff. The result marks a major political defeat for Cassidy. He faced backlash from many Republicans for voting to convict President Trump following the attack on the U.S. Capitol. The primary is being viewed as another test of Trump's influence over the Republican Party. The winner of June's runoff will enter November's general election as the early favorite in a deeply Republican Louisiana.
14: Fox's Chanley Painter. President Trump with a warning Iran will face a very bad time if a peace agreement is not reached soon. Trey Yingst is in Tel Aviv with the latest.
16: Tension remains high across the Middle East as the region waits to see if the war will resume in the days ahead. So far, diplomatic efforts to reach an agreement have been unsuccessful, with Iran unwilling to make the necessary concessions to reach a deal. President Trump spoke on his return flight from China, indicating that he didn't like the first sentence of the Iranian response to the U.S. proposal.
17: I looked at it, and if I don't like the first sentence, I just throw it away.
18: What was the first sentence?
17: An unacceptable sentence. Because they fully agreed no nuclear, and if they have any nuclear of any form, I don't read the rest of them.
16: And on Saturday, the USS Gerald R. Ford returned to the United States after a deployment that was the longest for an aircraft carrier since the Vietnam War.
14: Iranian officials continue making defiant statements about their nuclear program, including insisting they will keep enriching uranium. 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
1: 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Just about, well, I guess it is a little over 620 now. Welcome aboard America's number one travel radio show, everyone. From coast to coast, border to border, and around the world on TuneIn. Well, it is just after 10 a.m. Eastern time. It is Saturday, May 16th, 2026. We're going to bring it over these next 120 minutes as the fastest 2 hours in travel rolls on. Good morning, Mary.
2: Good morning. Did you know what May 16th is? I happened to check today. You know how we have so many national days? We've got National Pizza Day, Chocolate Day. So I would have thought that this particular national day of National Barbecue Day, which is what it is today, would have been next Saturday. But it's today, Robert. So do you have that planned into your dinner tonight?
1: You know what? I guess now we do. We have to make a pivot.
2: Yeah.
1: Okay. Wow. Yeah. I got to get some ribs going.
2: We're going to go for ribs.
1: Yeah, there we go. I can't get the brisket. It won't have enough time. Maybe turkey breast. I don't know. Well, interesting, Mary. Yeah. I love that. Okay. Yeah. Well, I thought you were going to say, listen,
2: I'm trying to make your day since you couldn't watch the Subway series last night.
1: Yeah, because Apple TV.
2: On Apple TV. And if you don't have a subscription, you can't watch it.
1: But the Yankees won, so it's all right. Okay, they beat the Mets. It's great.
3: Couldn't you just sign up right there?
1: Yeah. What
3: were you? Want to.
1: Well, you could do a seven-day trial. We don't pay for all these streaming services. We have a few. We have too many of them.
2: It's just ridiculous.
1: Rudy, what's the good word today for Minnesota?
3: Well, the good word is spring is here. The flowers are out. Everything's green. It's wonderful. We're forgetting that winter even happened. And I just think Memorial Day weekend's probably just so filled with day of, you know, that the barbecue guys thought, well, we'll get a slot here and get more attention
2: Let's push it up a week.
1: We can have you sign off right now because you sound chipper, you sound upbeat. Let's end on a high note right there.
3: That's what's good. I don't get depressed.
1: Bobby, listen. All right, so we're talking. Mary brings that great news. I mean, Memorial Day is coming, next weekend. Are you going to be firing up the grill with some Texas barbecue?
4: Well, it's always National Barbecue Day here in Texas. That's our observed day.
1: Yes, it is.
4: Next week, actually, my wedding anniversary is the 24th, so I don't barbecue on Memorial Day because we're usually off doing something for the anniversary.
1: Well, happy anniversary. Yes, since we're in encore mode next week, happy anniversary. I'm sorry we have to make you work, but I mean, that's but that's good news for you. How many years?
4: We will now be up to 12.
1: God bless you.
2: All right.
1: Keep that going. All right. So, all right. Listen, Mary, where do you want to go?
2: First of all, I can't believe, we said this back in January. We're gone the entire month, basically, of January on travels. And it's hard for me to get my head around the fact that the official kickoff to summer is next weekend already.
1: I know. It is.
2: But let's talk travel polls.
1: We just feel like we're still in March or April.
2: It's strange. And the weather has been a little iffy, although it's starting to warm up here. But anyway, let's talk travel polls. We do have new polls up on our show website waiting for you to go vote in. So whether it's today when you're listening or sometime this weekend, we invite you to head over to rmworldtravel.com and make your voice heard. First question, what's your preferred road trip tool for directions? And you'll have many options to choose from. Second one, what's your preferred type of luggage? I'm very curious to see what those results are.
1: Yeah, I was looking. Some people voted early because they went up, and it is interesting. So we'll talk about those when we're back live in 2 weeks for sure, because many people will vote between now and then. I got to also add some really exciting news as well. 2 weeks ago we announced the opportunity for listeners to travel with Mary and me aboard Regent Seven Seas Splendor ship. That's for 14 days from Copenhagen to London in July 2027, right? So we got a good ways to go until we get there. Well, a good number of you have acted quickly. We're so happy to see this. That special cruise with us, it's already 70% sold out. Okay, wow. I think about that. So if this itinerary, that we're doing interests you, it's taking us to 10 countries over 14 days. It includes around 70 off-ship excursions, all included in the price, plus all the great restaurants. So go to the show website, rmworldtravel.com. You're going to see two different Regent banner ads for both the 2026 cruise. We're doing that this year from Malta to Athens in October. I think there's a space or two left on that. And the 2027 cruise, you'll see those two. Pick the one you want. Contact Peyton or Megan. There's a special Regent phone number you'll see from either link. They'll take care of everything you need. You make your deposit. It's been terrific to see the 2027 cruise already get to 70% sold out in just 2 weeks.
2: Crazy. Yeah, exactly.
1: So, anyway. All right. Well, now in the travel news roundtable, we'll move to, the time that remains. I'll start us off. Listen, good news in the aviation sector of travel. Rudy's going to be interested in this one. This week it became official. Allegiant and Sun Country Airlines are now one Their merger closed following shareholder approval on Wednesday. It's about $1.5 billion. It took just 5 months since we first talked about it here on the show. That's nearly unheard of. I mean, with airline comboing and coming together through this. Clearly, the Trump administration was very friendly towards this. That helped it to happen. Now here's a fun fact. This is why I say Rudy will be interested. Minneapolis is now Allegiant's largest base, and they're a Las Vegas-based airline. So what do you think of that, Rudy?
3: Well, you know, Sun Country is based here in the Twin Cities and has
1: been
3: for years.
1: Well, they were. Now they're Allegiant.
3: Right. You mean there's no more Sun Country? It's going to be called Allegiant?
1: Yeah, they're
2: eventually.
1: Yeah, right now they are operating separately as they integrate.
2: Correct.
1: But, you know, it
2: they
1: takes
2: will
1: time
2: eventually
1: to
2: integrate.
1: Take the planes and to do everything.
3: How did I miss this? I live here and I'm a travel guy. How did I even miss this?
1: See, Rudy, I'm covering it all for you. I'm canvassing the country. So
3: I listen to this radio show so I can learn these things.
1: Well, yeah, there you go. Anyway, so there you go. You got options now, Rudy, besides Delta.
2: That's
1: you got Allegiant.
3: Yeah, well, okay.
1: I like Allegiant. So there we go.
2: All right. So United Airlines flight attendants voted to ratify a new 5-year labor contract, increasing base pay by about a third, according to United, who had to hire thousands of new flight attendants after COVID. This is going to be life-changing for many of those attendants who typically start a base salary of between $30,000 and $35,000 annually. So good for them.
1: Good for them. Okay, yeah. That's good. Rudy, what do you have?
3: Well, despite the high price of gas, which is fuel for both planes and gas for cars and so on, travel spending in the United States is on track to reach a record $1.37 trillion this year. Now, how the people who come up with these numbers come up with them in May is beyond me.
2: Yeah.
3: But they say this is going to be gas prices or no gas prices and fuel prices.
1: Well, listen, America, they're traveling. Listen, we have Kevin Carey is going to come up next in the Chief Travel Leader conversation, and I will get into that for the hospitality sector.
2: You know what I always look for, though? Based on what Rudy just said, because we do talk about these numbers every year, and they seem to go up every year, no matter what's going on in the world. And what cracks me up is, where are the numbers afterwards? I'd like to know who's counting. How do we know if we hit that number?
3: Yeah, who says it next February? Well, we weren't quite right with 1.37.
2: I never see that. That's what I'm looking for.
3: You're right. You never do.
1: Well, it's because they're not. Because, I would say to you that the media, if there were negative things out there that they could report, they would. So here's something else I just want to throw out there. And this is, we've got our team working on this to get a guest schedule for a future show. The UN, they have a... basically a non-elected commission, we'll call it, that they are, in 2027, they are set to require airlines to report their greenhouse gas emissions for international flights to buy carbon credits. The mandatory expense is going to raise flight costs. And they're unelected global agencies that they're trying to, tax our travel. We're going to be talking about that on a future show. I know our team is working on it. I expect the president to intervene on this. So, all right, when we return from our first sponsor break, I already teased it. Chief Travel Leader Conversation is next. Kevin Carey is going to check in. Love having an extra Carey on the show. We're back in 3 minutes.
0: As we take a brief sponsors break, now's a good time to check us out on Facebook, Instagram, X, or LinkedIn at RM World Travel. We're coming right back.
1: Hey, everyone. Robert here. As you know, we moved our Ocean Cruise partnership to Region 7 Seas last year. We've already done two big Let's Go America Tour events and live remotes with them. Coming this October, we have show fans and show friends booked to join us in Malta for a 12-day Southern Mediterranean cruise. That's going to take us to Italy, Croatia, Montenegro, Greece, and Turkey. There's still a cabin or two available if you want to book to join us on that cruise. We also just agreed to the 2027 cruise that we'll be doing with Regent. It's going to be in July 2027 in the Baltic and North Sea. From Copenhagen to London, it's aboard their terrific Seven Seas Splendor ship. That's the same ship that we were on last November from New York to Miami. Right now at rmworldtravel.com, you'll see two banner ads that say join Robert and Mary aboard the respective Regent ship. When you click on them, you'll get all the details on these trips, plus a special number at Regent to call Peyton or Megan. 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
1: All right, back for the B Block is where we are now, everyone. 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
2: Okay, if you're a longtime listener, then you know the name Kevin Carey. 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Kevin is the COO of AHLA, or the American Hotel and Lodging Association. We've invited Kevin back today to get a real-time report on the hospitality sector of travel and to do just that. Off to the show hotline we go.
1: Kevin, well, it's been a bit. Nice to have you back here on America's number one travel radio show.
6: Good morning. Happy to be here.
1: Well, great to have you back with us today. I'm going to start us off on a patriotic or maybe pro-American footing, if you will. In just 7 weeks, we're going to be celebrating our nation's 250th birthday. Now, we all know for the last 11 weeks, you know, our country has been at war with Iran, and we fully support the military action that's been happening over in Iran. The alternatives, clearly, for the world are potentially catastrophic. So we understand the Middle East conflict is creating higher costs and some challenges for everyone. But Americans are still traveling in strong numbers. We're expecting a very good summer travel season ahead, frankly. And all the America 250 celebrations are only going to add to it. So what are you expecting from the bump, America's 250? I could also throw in the FIFA World Cup as well that's going to bring to locations. What do you see unfolding in the months ahead?
6: Well, again, thanks. It's terrific to be with you both this morning. And this is an important time of the year for the industry as we approach the summer travel season. Our properties and hotels across the U.S. Are gearing up to welcome literally millions of travelers, whether they're domestic or international visitors. And the unique opportunity that these global events represent, whether it's America 250 or FIFA and the World Cup, are an opportunity not only to capture and service that demand, but to really showcase the very best of American hospitality. So in speaking to our properties, I know they're hard at work staffing up, developing those value propositions and getting ready to support those guests, whether they're domestic or international visitors.
2: Kevin, I know you spent part of your career prior to joining AHLA as an executive with American Express Global Business Travel. Mm-hmm. So between your time there and your time at AHLA since 2017, I think you're a good person to ask this question. We're seeing a lot of changes at hotels these days, from AI receptionists, if you try to call the front desk, room service in many properties is being replaced or at least offered. You know, you can do QR codes, you can order through apps. I find there are longer waits at check-in, even with digital keys to bypass check-in altogether. We fully understand higher costs are real, as is the ongoing challenge to find good staff. But, you know, when you stay at a hotel or resort, you're buying an experience. Are you concerned that the hospitality industry is losing personal interactions in conjunction with AI and technology? Or are you bullish that this is something that will get resolved and the two will work in tandem together?
6: Great question, Mary. Personally, I'm very bullish that technology will be an enabler for this industry. The industry is actively engaged really across all segments of the industry and across all chain scale levels to leverage the power and the potential that technology represents to not only deliver an improved guest experience from initial search to arrival and on-property stays and post-engagement. Technology also has an important role in leveraging the operational efficiency of the property. So as we work with hoteliers across the spectrum of the industry through our technology committee and other engagements and connect with service providers and suppliers, we're really seeing that embracing of technology as a mm-hmm. way to enhance guest experience and to drive operational efficiency and improvement. And we can certainly see how harnessing technology can increase personalization and bring that improved experience on the guest level. So very much bullish about it.
2: Yeah, I agree with you on that part.
1: So let's talk a little bit about the week that you've had there in Washington, D.C. I mean, you've helped the economy by bringing all the folks into D.C. A lot of activity on the Hill going on. Give folks an idea of what your week has looked like, Kevin, and some things that you've accomplished.
6: It's been a jam-packed week, and it's really been an outstanding example of the industry rallying around the importance of having a voice in public policy. We brought together this week at our Hotels on the Hill event, which is an annual opportunity that we lead here at AHLA. We had over 350 hoteliers representing every segment of the industry, 46 states, as well as service providers. And we met with members of Congress, leadership on both the House and Senate side. And we not only underscored the economic power that this industry represents in terms of job creation, contribution to GDP, and the potential for the future, but we also had some very specific asks to make of the Congress around issues that protect the industry's business model, particularly the franchise model, and also had a very frank conversation about the importance of international arrivals, funding Brand USA, and that's also of real top of mind attention right now as the World Sure. Cup approaches and FIFA, and we're starting to see where demand is falling below the anticipated levels as we're now a month out from the games.
1: So, Kevin, is that why the president had to go to China so that there could be rooms available there in D.C. for everybody you brought in?
6: Well, there weren't many rooms because we had the industry showing up in full force, and I really can't.
1: Sounds like a good week, though,
6: yeah.
1: You guys had.
6: Yeah, underestimate or underscore enough the importance of having a voice on Capitol Hill, bringing those key messages to members of leadership, to key congressional staff. This is an industry that contributes so much to the economy, all 50 states, and it's just essential that we're front and center, not only in Washington for that matter, but on a state and local level as well.
2: So that's a perfect segue into my question. Let's talk about some states and specifically some cities. And I want to throw this stat out for our listeners because I find this interesting. We found it on the AHL website. Each hotel room night in New York City generates nearly $1,170 in visitor spend. That's huge for a city. And of course, every city has their own number. But when you see some of the local governments, like here in New York City and out in L.A., we know Chicago was raising its downtown hotel tax to 19%, Honolulu increasing to 11%. These are high numbers, Kevin. We've got higher wage minimums happening, other taxes. What are you all doing to advocate for that? And any thoughts on that?
6: Yeah, it's equally as important to the voice and the presence that we had here in Washington, D.C. this week to have that activation at a local level. It is essential that elected officials at all levels of government understand the industry structure, understand the drivers around the business, and that they recognize if they're increasing taxes and putting onerous ordinances and burdens on operators, that you are going to impede the industry's growth, and it can be counterproductive. If you're increasing those taxes, you're going to suppress travel. Travel is going to move to other destinations, if it's group or leisure or convention business. So this industry is a catalyst for economic growth. When people are coming, whether they're traveling from one state to another or even more so international travelers coming to the U.S., they're going to spend more, not only in hotels, but in restaurants, in retail, and entertainment. So understanding that structure and understanding that they should do no harm to this economic powerhouse and growth engine.
1: This is logical, you know, all those cities that Mary mentioned, including our own New York, I mean, they're Democrat-run cities. They don't seem to get it. I'm sorry, they just don't, because they are driving people away in droves, and it is it's frustrating for us where we live here and see what's happening. But in some, you know, when you think about Chicago, it's not sustainable if you're having a 20% downtown hotel tax for it's just not. So it's really unfortunate, and I'm not sure what it's going to take to get through to people.
6: Well, what it's going to take is the industry pushing back in an appropriate way, but in a confident and a firm way. And we're doing just that in our efforts to be on the ground, organizing local hoteliers, both the investors and operators and brands. When we have a single voice, we can and we are making a difference. We saw action this week in New York, in Los Angeles. You talked about markets that are taking steps that are having negative effects on the industry and the broader economy. Mm-hmm. You can look at each one of those
1: Kevin,
6: LA in particular.
1: We're going to leave it there for today. Yeah. I mean, again, we'll see. But our best to you. Give Rosanna our best as well. I hope you have a nice rest of your weekend, okay?
6: Terrific. Thank you so much.
2: Thank you so much, Kevin. Take care.
1: All right. Well, nice checking in with Kevin Carey. That's music tells us we need to head to the break. Mary and I are going to be answering emails later in hour two. It's an NCF day here on the program, as well as personal connection. We'll all discover America together later this hour. But next, Rudy's going to get a head start on summer. Stay with us, everyone.
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1: 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Well, according to the website Wallet Hub, 72% of Americans plan to take a trip this summer. But where to go without breaking the bank? Or breaking into a bank, for that matter? Chip Lupo is an analyst and writer with Wallet Hub, and he and his colleagues decided to rank the cheapest destinations, or at least expensive, I should say, that are also easy to reach in the U.S. They used 41 measurements to analyze 100 of the largest metro areas. And while cost was a major consideration, they also did consider number of attractions and activities at the chosen destinations. Okay, Chip, welcome to the show. I can't wait till the end of this interview to learn the number one destination. What did you all decide?
2: Rudy, have me on. Yes, what we found was that the Atlanta metro area ranks number one in our best places to visit in summer. Now, that's not one that would normally roll off the tongue as far as summer destinations when you're thinking like surf and sun. But Atlanta is very favorable weather-wise during the summer months. And it's by far the cheapest, believe it or not, in terms of travel. And Atlanta is not the most affordable place to live year-round. But in terms of travel, because it has the huge airport, one of the busiest in the country, you can get cheap flights. And chances are you can get direct flights coming in and out of Atlanta, which is a concern, particularly with as much of a hassle it is to fly nowadays.
1: You know, that I wouldn't have thought of Atlanta as well, but you make a good point about the great airport, the size of that airport. Coming in second place, and this does make sense, is, it's always when it comes to most popular places for Americans, the two cities in constant competition are Las Vegas and Orlando. And you chose Orlando and the suburbs of Kissimmee and Sanford in the metropolitan area of Orlando as number two place for affordability and ease at getting to and local costs and so on. Did that surprise you because it's such a big tourist destination?
2: It doesn't necessarily surprise me, though, but I am somewhat surprised at the affordability factor for Orlando, because the Disney Empire is basically set in Orlando, and again, you can get good affordable flights in and out of Atlanta from other major cities with minimal connections, and as low as $373. Now, you can also get three-star hotel rooms in Orlando for pretty cheap, which is an eye-opener, because again, if you're going into Orlando for the Disney, you're going to be spending out of pocket. But
1: right.
2: I mean, there's other things to do in Orlando also. There's a high number of water parks, boat tours, coffee shops, shopping center, spas. So if Disney's not your thing, there's plenty of other things to do in Orlando that can be relatively affordable.
1: Number three, Austin, and I gather these are suburbs of Austin. I don't know Austin that well. Round Rock and Georgetown in the metro area,
2: right,
1: followed by Washington, D.C. Interesting.
2: Right. Yeah, now Austin is interesting because Austin is a college town, and most time when you think of college towns during the summer, it kind of dies down because the student body is pretty much gone. So in a lot of cases, college towns become ghost towns during the summer months.
1: Hmm.
2: But Austin's the state capital, has the thriving music scene. The bar scene in Austin is unbelievable year-round. So there's plenty of good music. It's relatively really affordable. The weather you can count on being, you know, warm to sometimes hot, and it's easy to get flights in and out of Austin. And Austin is just diverse across the board in terms of the culture,
1: sure,
2: outdoor events and things like that. And again, University of Texas is there. And the cost of living is a lot lower than you would think in a lot of U.S. cities.
1: Well, coming in at number four is my former hometown for 40 or 45 years of Washington. But I see you put Arlington and Alexandria, which are Virginia suburbs right across the Potomac River from D.C. And I think what you're getting at is if you stay outside of Washington, you're going to save some money, particularly on hotels.
2: Correct. Now, Bob Hope once said that he likes to visit, Washington, D.C. at least once a year to see how his money is doing. And a lot of our tax dollars do go to some of the great attractions in and out of Washington. But, yeah, we did include the entire metro area. I'm originally from that area, spent a lot of time in that area outside of the in either the Maryland or the Virginia suburbs. So, but there is plenty to do there, and you have choice when it comes to flights. Now, some might be cheaper than others, but you have basically three large airports to choose from, so you can shop around to get your best deals, whether it's through Reagan or Dulles or even the Baltimore Washington airport north of the metro area. So travel is not a problem. You may have to spend a little bit more, but you do have the competition there where you can shop around for your best flight.
1: And right. And from Baltimore International is a train that comes right into D.C.'s Union Station, and you've got the metro system.
2: Correct.
1: That will bring you in from the suburbs to all there is to see in Washington. Chip Lupo is an analyst and writer at Wallet Hub. If you'd like to see the map with all 41 places, go to WalletHub.com, click on the search button in the upper left-hand corner of the homepage, and type in best summer destinations. Chip, thanks for joining us. We'll be right back.
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1: 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Well, I know there are many folks in our listening audience who don't recall what flying was like 5 decades ago, before frequent flyer miles, before economy plus sections became normal. I'm talking about 1970, when hijacking was all the rage. In that year, a TWA flight from Frankfurt to New York was hijacked. Then 4 terrorists were arrested as they tried to board an LL flight departing Amsterdam for New York. Undaunted, they bought new tickets and successfully boarded a Pan Am flight later with pistols and grenades. Then terrorists took over a Swiss Air flight from Zurich to New York. And finally, there was the LL flight that terrorists tried to take over until the pilot put the plane into a nosedive, throwing the bad guys off their feet and allowing security guards to restrain them. Now, all of those 5 incidents happened on the same day. And a couple of days later, a BOAC flight, BOAC was the precursor to British Airways, that flight was en route from Bahrain to London via Beirut, and it was hijacked in Beirut. Hijacking wasn't new then. The previous year, 1969, 71 planes, let me repeat that, 71 planes were hijacked. Then President Nixon ordered 100 federal agents to start flying as air marshals on U.S. flights. And by the end of 72, a year after those five in one day, the Federal Aviation Administration ordered all U.S. airlines to start screening every passenger and their luggage. Airport metal detectors were called magnometers, were introduced. And while hijacking largely ended, sadly, 9/11 proved that even those precautions couldn't stop all terrible aviation tragedies. So here's why I bring this up. I hear constantly from friends and strangers how much they hate to fly because of all the hassles at airports. You know, standing in line to show your IDs, going through security, and so on. The phrase security theater grew into common usage by some so-called expert commentators I see on news channels that are trashing today's security precautions at airports. Security theater implies measures that are allegedly just cosmetic attempts to provide a feeling of security while really doing little to enhance it. Today, I would like to say, during this Rudy riff, that airport security is not all about theater. Yes, there can be unnecessary pat-downs and long lines and rude TSA agents, as well as uncooperative and cranky passengers.

0: Dutch itinerary, so you can see a little bit of the sun out all night in the summer and dark all day in the winter. And Air Portugal also has a free deal. 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We'll be right back.
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0: 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All right, Mary, email number one, that is from Zach, who listens to us on Cape Cod. That's our local iHeart affiliate, FM 95.1 WXTK Radio. He's written, I am so bummed that I didn't pick Golden Tempo to win the Derby this year, as I'd be taking a sweet trip with my winnings if I had. I don't think anyone saw his win coming. I sure didn't. Did any listener pick him as the winner, or even to show or place, since you asked us to send in predictions before the start of the race? Now, I understand the reasons involving the horse's health.
1: Yep.
0: I wish Golden Tempo was running in the Preakness later today in Baltimore at 6:50 p.m. if the race is going to go off, since I know he's going to be running in the Belmont from all the reports that we're seeing. But I don't know. Who knows? Maybe Lightning would have struck three times for the Triple Crown. Unlikely, but that's what makes sports
1: maybe.
0: Fun.
1: Yeah, maybe. Well, we'll see what happens with the Belmont. So, Zach, thanks for asking. Actually, most of the messages we received, people picked Renegade, Further Ado, and Commandment. I have them in front of me here. There was one for Wonder Dean, and similar to Golden Tempo, actually the same as Golden Tempo. That was a 30-1 shot win. Not one listener picked Golden Tempo in our audience across the country. Robert, we didn't either, what a great race it was to watch him come from the back and steadily move up, not to mention it was history-making with the first female trainer.
0: It was. So we'll see what happens today in the Belmont. All right, email number two today is from Lisa. She listens to us in North Little Rock. That's our affiliate, FM 102.9 KARN Radio. And she's written into us, I wasn't able to initially hear your museum gallery on our wonderful Arkansas Museum of Fine Arts, but I caught it on your archive driving to work today. It is truly a spectacular museum, and I hope people who hear your show give it a visit. My question is something I've wondered about for a while, and I'm sure you can answer. I have a friend who sells travel trips as an agent, and she does these amazing fam trips to different places that cost her next to nothing. I've asked her to hook me up on one, and she says she can't, as they're for insiders only. How do I do a fam trip, and are they worth it? Lisa, what you are talking about indeed are called fam trips. That's a travel industry term. Basically, they're familiarization trips that are heavily discounted, or they're offered in some cases at no charge. They're designed to give travel agents, tour operators, travel media, you know, and other people connected to travel to visit or experience a destination or location with the intent, obviously, that they're going to get many others to book the trip there. So I think of it in many ways as subsidized marketing, all right? Now, Mary and I don't do fam trips. Candidly, you know, we don't have to with the show in our reach, but it does sound like your travel agent friend is being honest with you, Mary.
1: Oh, absolutely she is. They are designed for agents. But Lisa, you know, sometimes you can go along, you just may have to pay your way, but they're also really fast-paced. You're in, you're out. They are whirlwind trips. They are not relaxing at all. And regarding your Arkansas Museum of Fine Arts that you have there in Little Rock, at some point, Robert and I will absolutely visit. We enjoyed our conversation with their CEO, so we will get there at some point.
0: All right, so now we're going to move on to email number three. That's from Nita, who listens to us in Spencerville, New Mexico. Our local affiliate there would be AM 1390 and FM 92.1 KENN Radio. Nita's written into us, I've never taken a cruise and couldn't do the one this year with you from Malta to Athens, but I'm really considering the Copenhagen to London cruise with you in July of 2027. You make it sound so enticing, and I figure if we're going to go, it would be extra special to experience it with experts like you. Can you tell me, do we have to pay up front, or can we pay over time since it's next July, and what happens if for some unknown reason I have to cancel? Do we get our money back?
1: Okay, all great questions. I'm going to answer with some good news and some not so good news. Let's get the not so good news out of the way first. If you're serious about booking this particular cruise aboard Seven Seas Splendor, you need to act now. It is selling out very quickly. It's actually already 70% sold out. We like to keep these trips on the smaller side and a little more intimate. So once the cabin suites are booked with our group, that's it. If you want to go, just call Peyton or Megan at Regent and book the trip. The good news, Regent will take a 15% deposit. You do not have to make a final payment until February 10th of 2027. If you want to pay it in installments, you can, or just make the 15% deposit now and pay the 85% balance next February. Yeah, that's the good news.
0: And if you do have to cancel for some reason, you know, I think it's like a 14-day grace period to have for no charge, but after that it's like a $100 administration fee. You know, I think the reason the 2027 cruise is selling so well, I mean, it's 10 countries over 14 days. I think it's almost 70 offshore excursions. excursions to go enjoy, all included in the price, 9 different dining options, great entertainment. As Mary just said, you want to be booking right now because we're 70% booked, and that number is going to fill up quickly, no question about it. Go to the website, rmworldtravel.com. The top of the website, you're going to see the banner. That will be for the 2026 cruise. Right under our photo and above the travel polls, you'll see the banner for the 2027 cruise, and it has the phone number for Megan and everybody else. Next week's show, folks, it's going to be an encore for Memorial Day. We'll be back with you live on May 30th. Thanks very much to Zach, Lisa, and Nita for today's emails. 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
5: Shake-up in the U.S. Senate overnight in Louisiana. I'm Ann Carrick, Fox News. Republican Senator and vocal Trump critic Bill Cassidy defeated in Louisiana's Senate primary. Trump-backed Congresswoman Julia Letlow and State Treasurer John Fleming advancing to a runoff in June. Fox's Chanley Painter.
6: Incumbent Louisiana Senator Bill Cassidy finished third in the Republican primary, ending his bid for re-election. And while Letlow finished first by nearly 20 points, Louisiana election rules call for a runoff between the top two candidates if no candidate wins a majority of the vote. Cassidy, who faced backlash from many Republicans after voting to convict President Trump in his second impeachment trial following the January 6th riot at the U.S. Capitol. He also broke with President Trump on key issues, the president calling Cassidy a, quote, disloyal disaster.
5: For Democrats, Jamie Davis advanced to a runoff with the second spot too close to call. President Trump warning Iran will face a very bad time if a peace agreement is not reached soon. Trey Yingst in Tel Aviv.
7: Tension remains high across the Middle East as the region waits to see if the war will resume in the days ahead. So far, diplomatic efforts to reach an agreement have been unsuccessful, with Iran unwilling to make the necessary concessions to reach a deal. President Trump spoke on his return flight from China, indicating that he didn't like the first sentence of the Iranian response to the U.S. proposal.
8: I looked at it. Sentence, I just throw it away.
9: What was the first sentence?
8: An unacceptable sentence. Because they have fully agreed no nuclear, and if they have any nuclear of any form, I don't read the rest of them.
7: And on Saturday, the USS Gerald R. Ford returned to the United States after a deployment that was the longest for an aircraft carrier since the Vietnam War.
5: Iranian officials with more defiant statements insisting they will keep enriching uranium. America's listening to Fox News.
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31: 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As you might expect, the relationship is complicated. But there's this new study out of the UK which found it's not just broad strokes. 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
13: For years, scientists have been studying the association between depression and dementia. As you might expect, the relationship is complicated. But there's this new study out of the UK which found it's not just broad strokes. There are six symptoms of depression that are especially correlated with dementia risk years later. Number one, losing confidence in yourself. Two, not being able to face up to your problems. Three, not feeling warmth or affection from other people. Four, feeling nervous and anxious all the time. Five, not being satisfied with the way tasks are carried out. And finally, six, difficulty concentrating. What we could be seeing here is the impact of people becoming less social, or that certain changes in the brain lead to both depression and dementia. But dementia takes longer to manifest. If you notice these symptoms, talk to your doctor about it. I'm Dr. Sanjay Gupta, helping you live a better life.
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3: Landlord that owns rental property. Because I got to accept that real estate markets are kind of like the stock markets. 2008, for example. Y'all remember real estate markets came down pretty significantly. Historically, real estate markets are probably a little bit more consistent, but we got to keep in mind the real estate market has really taken off in the last 25 to 30 years, more so than it should have. Why? Because as people get older, they either downsize or they wind up upsizing and buying a much larger property than the one that they lived in. And then when they get in the house and they realize they probably need to downsize because it's way too much as they get older and can't take care of it. But the real estate market does change. So if I own real estate for the purpose of income, and this is what's amazing to me when I run across real estate investors, is they don't invest the way they do in the philosophy of being a landlord and collecting income. They believe in that all too well. But when it comes to investing their money, they don't do it that way. They want to invest in growth. And that's their prerogative. I guess that's okay, but I'm really surprised because income is a return, a minimum return that you can expect. Just think about it for a moment. We're talking about income. The goal of retirement is income for the majority of the people we talk to. And think about how easy it is if you knew how to find out how income works in your portfolio. Nobody's talking about it, but yet it is there. You got mutual funds or you got ETFs right now in your portfolio. It's just the income is very small. But imagine you're sitting there and you're trying to plan for retirement. All you have is your Social Security. Some people are lucky enough to have pension. Most of them don't. Or maybe you have a little bit of rental property. But imagine you're sitting there doing your planning. Okay, honey, how much Social Security got coming? Well, I got $3,683 coming in every month. Okay, well, that's around $43,000. And the spouse looks at her income. She's a working lady, and her income is going to be $3,122, which is about $37,000. Okay, now if you add both of those together, that's about $80,000. Now keep in mind, these people are living on about $170,000 right now. Now, when I say $170,000, could be $140,000. Everybody's different on their income. But usually when people have high Social Security, they usually have high incomes leading into retirement. So they got about $80,000 coming in. They're living on $170,000. People tell me, well, they can change their lifestyle. I don't know about you, but most people I've ever worked with, whenever they have a large income and then they reduce it significantly, I don't know how they do it. I don't know if it's just because they're more concerned about what they've saved. They just don't want to see it change much. You know, they like to kind of looking at it, shining it up like a trophy on the wall. But, you know, the purpose of retirement is income. And so if I need income and I've got $80,000 coming in, and this is a great exercise, and then you find out you need about $150,000, let's just say, if you were making $170,000 or maybe $140,000, let's just say. Well, you've got $80,000. Now you only need 60. Now, where is the 60,000 going to come from? Just say this couple don't have a pension. You got it. That money's going to come from their portfolio. So they come in. I know they saved enough to be able to generate 60,000 a year. Let's just say they got $1.5 million. And when I do an income analysis, because see, we don't even think about this. We think about Social Security because it's a fixed income. It's what we know, but we should know how much income we're getting from our portfolio, because that is something that you can spend without touching your principal. You want your money to last? Learn how to invest for income. Anyway, so when we do an analysis on their 401ks on that $1.5 million, guess how much real income they're getting? Only $20,000. But think about $1.5 million. All they're getting is $20,000. So that means they have to sell $40,000 a year in shares. What if it's some of this money is a brokerage account? It's got capital gains in it. I mean, so there's a lot of big decisions, you know, and to me, it's a lot of confusion versus just setting up a portfolio in a way that's structured for the income. And then it makes it a lot easier to be able to go back into it. Why? Because if you got Social Security and it was pretty easy for that, why not find out what the income is on your portfolio at the same time? Because it's a great exercise. We always want to know what we can count on. 100,000 is what they can count on, but they want

0: another 40,000. Now, can they count on it? No, because now they're taking it from the growth part of the share side, and markets got to cooperate now going forward. Let me say this. Retirement isn't about having a big account balance. It's about having dependable income you can count on every single month. If your portfolio isn't designed to produce you that kind of income, kind of like what I just explained, $20,000 is pretty low when you could have gotten $70,000 or $80,000 in income. Do you want your portfolio to be a guess for the rest of your retirement? Well, let's fix that problem. You can call in, start what we call a retirement risk report by calling 888-930-1080. Again, that's 888-930-1080. And whenever you call in, say, I want to have a retirement risk report, and what can I do to be able to get that? It's a one-page retirement plan that encompasses everything you need to know about retirement. Keep things simple. You're tuned in to the Retirement Income Source. This is Tim Sparks, and today we are talking about two kinds of retirees. So let's get back to Bill and Tom. You know, Tom is a rookie retiree stepping into retirement, and he's sitting down and trying to get a little wise because he's starting to rethink things. But he's having a hard time because he's only came from one mode, and that is growth, accumulate. And nobody's ever really taught him that you're going to have to switch gears. If you want to be equally successful in retirement, you're going to have to switch gears, or you're going to run a lot of risk. The last thing you want to do, and you may be the responsible one, I know I am in my family, is to go to your wife one day, honey, and say, I don't know. And I can only imagine the thoughts and the feelings and the anxiety and the stress that somebody would go through, especially me being a man who would be concerned about, is going to my wife and tell her that I feel like I'm failing us from our retirement plan. I thought I had it figured out. I thought the way to go through retirement is just to stick with the strategies that got us to retirement. It won't work. You got to be prepared for worst case scenario. You're not going to give up returns if you're preparing for worst case scenario, but you darn well can go the other way and never recover your money. And it could be permanent. So let me just give you an analogy that I kind of came up with, and it's Bill. Bill's talking to Tom. Bill's the veteran talking to Tom, the rookie, stepping into retirement as they're going back and forth. And he said, let me put it this way. Imagine you're a farmer. Every year you live off your chickens and eggs, and maybe you even sell a few to make a little bit of money. Now imagine you have a brutal winter and half of your chickens are die. Would you keep eating the remaining chickens at that same rate? Rookie Tom says, no, I'd slow down. He said, exactly. That's exactly what I did when 2008 happened, when I stepped into retirement. But that's what retirees do with their portfolios each and every day. They slow down just in the last few months. We probably may have slowed down, probably didn't take that trip that we otherwise wanted to take, or maybe we have set aside a little bit of cash. You got that advice and maybe it worked out. Maybe the markets are coming back. Maybe they're not. I have no clue. The phone doesn't ring off the hook here in our office. Why? Because our clients are playing for worst case scenario. It's not the best case scenario I'm concerned about. We'll get best case. Everybody's doing well in the best case scenario, but that's what everybody plans for. That's what the rookies plan for. They think it's all going to work out. And they're looking for some advisors that will tickle their ears and tell them that everything's going to be great. Just stay the same route you're going. You will be fine. What did he say after he said that's what retirees do with the portfolio? They slow down, don't spend their money. What did Tom say? Well, what did you change? In other words, he's asking Bill, what did he change? He said, I stopped thinking like an investor, like I did, but when I stepped into retirement, I started thinking I'm a retiree now. And how I need to get income without consistently, listen to this, selling pieces of my future. It's no longer growth accumulation only. It's now about income distribution and protecting those shares and not selling those shares. What do you got to do? You got to get the income up, but you're going to have to make a shift. Mutual funds and exchange traded funds will not do it. And I really don't care what your advisor told you. I don't care what kind of software tools that they may have enamored you with and said, oh yeah, everything's going to be great. Your money's going to triple. You believe that hype. Go for it. But I can tell you right now, it's not going to work. Spreadsheets and software tools does not determine the real outcome. And keep in mind, the go is not the highest return. You're going to get high returns. I have some people can actually put portfolios kind of like in a bucket way where they can have growth because they really don't need that money at all. You'll get long-term return, but you got to respect the markets. You got to keep in mind reliable income survives bad markets. So I want to get an excellent book in your hand that talks about the retirement income shift, how to get a renewable resource like income and an income that you cannot outlive. And this can be yours if you call 888-930-1080. Again, best-selling book, Amazon bestseller, 888-930-1080. Again, we will mail this to you if you're one of the first five callers, free, no obligation book, 888-930-1080. When we come back, we're going to talk about the wisdom transfer that Tom asked for once he realized Bill, the veteran, was extremely serious about you need to plan for the worst case, not just always the best case. And so he's got Tom's attention because we all want to be successful and we got to learn how to be successful in down markets. And we're going to talk about that in just a few minutes. You're listening to Retirement Income Sources. 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
0: 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And today we're talking about going back and forth, kind of like a discussion where we got Bill, the veteran retiree, who's been in retirement for several years, and he's sharing some of his wisdom to Tom, who is a rookie who's just now stepping into retirement. And Tom at first had the idea that he can just go into retirement and not change a thing he's doing. And of course, I talk about my book, The Retirement Income Shift. The word shift means if you want to be successful in retirement, you got to be willing to make that shift. How to get the most mileage out of your money, because retirement is about income. And having too much income in retirement is a great problem to have. So Tom had asked Bill, said, how do I get income without constantly selling pieces of my future? Now, what he's saying, how can I get interest and dividends, which kind of this is the first time I ever heard of this, Bill, without selling shares? That's what he meant by pieces of the future. And of course, Bill told him, he said, here's what I would do. Don't confuse averages with reality. Actually, I write about this in my book. You don't trust averages when you're in retirement. You can trust averages, and averages are okay when you're accumulating wealth. Why? Because averages are not factoring in withdrawals. It's only factoring in the average return. And all of that may be believable, but when you take an average return and then take a withdrawal of 4 or 5% out of your account, I can tell you right now, just logically, it's not going to make sense to you, but just do it on a spreadsheet one time. You see, you can't put down 8%, 8%, 8%, 8%, 8%. You know what I mean? Like some people do when they put on spreadsheets. Oh, I'm going to make 8%. What you're being unrealistic because first of all, the market doesn't move. Kind of like using the escalator, doesn't move up 8% a year. I wish it did, If it did, I'm going to be quite honest with you. I don't think anybody in retirement would need a financial advisor or need any kind of advice. We're trying to help you to understand that 8% average return does not work. Because it, believe it or not, the S&P 500 is now over 8%, but it took 25 years to get there. From 2000 to 2020, it only averaged 6, which begs the question, why was that? I'm not talking about what you're probably looking at mutual fund 10-year average. It may have been 16% or 14% and all that stuff. No, you're only looking back 10 years. You didn't factor in a bear market. As soon as you throw in a bear market, it changes everything. That's just from an average standpoint. It really makes it worse whenever you start taking withdrawals. But not only did he say don't confuse averages with reality, he said income should come from a strategy and not hope. You see, nobody ever told Tom that when you take money out of your portfolio, you're hoping that you can recover it every year. Try to tell that to anybody that lost money in 2000, 2001, 2002 for three straight years. You're never going

pay when you're no longer contributing to your plan. See, everything changes. You've switched gears. Now you made a shift. You stepped into retirement. Think about it for a moment. Most climbers, the highest percentage of climbers made it to the top of Mount Everest. The least amount of climbers came back down off the Mount Everest. The ones that got smart decided they needed to hire a Sherpa. A Sherpa was pretty smart about the terrain of coming down the mountain. You see, we're going up the mountain. They had a lot to do with their adrenaline, their ambition, and, you know, it was just something about it. We're stronger. But coming back down, it was a lot harder. Same is true when you've got 20 or 30 years into retirement, and the worst thing you can do is mess it up. Because I know you want to enjoy retirement, and the worst thing you can do is spend principal in those first 10 or 15 years. By the way, Tom can start right off without Bill's advice, and he can just start spending money, and he may be successful. But it's a coin toss. You want retirement to be about a coin toss. You know, after discussing risk, market volatility, and income uncertainty, if you want to think like what now Tom is starting to make it transition in his thoughts, he's starting to believe Bill. And if anything we talk about today made you stop and think, am I really okay? Don't ignore that feeling. Get a no-cost retirement risk report. And it's available for the first 5 callers. We'll show you how to turn your savings into real income. You don't have to get out of the market to do that. Now, some people may want to reduce their exposure to the market. There's other sources and tools out there. But a lot of people like being in the market because, and essentially, the market-based instruments typically outperform inflation a lot better than, you know, more lazier instruments, you know, like annuities. And so I respect annuities. Annuities can be an income tool maybe for a portion of your money, but they're not made for beating inflation. And you want to avoid running out of money, you want to call and get those spots in my calendar, 888-930-1080. Again, at 888-930-1080. Don't wait until the next downturn forces you to act. This is the Retirement Income Source. I'm Tim Sparks, and we're talking about two different types of retirees. We got a veteran, and we got somebody just stepping into retirement. And this can also go if you're planning on retiring soon, if you're a pre-retiree. Plan as soon as you can. They say you're to be planning 10 years ahead of time. Do you know, I've actually asked people that really are not even in retirement that question, and they all said the same thing. I don't know. It must be information out there telling people to do that. I can tell you right now, the people that retire and prepare the earliest are the ones that actually reach their goals. But here's what I'm going to remind you of Bill. Now, I'm just going back, Bill and Tom. Bill's been talking to Tom. He's a veteran, and Tom is starting to really listen to him when it comes to retirement income because he never thought about some of the things that Bill had already encountered. Keep in mind, experience is everything. We all know that. And, you know, and Bill said, retirement isn't about getting rich anymore. It's not about running out of money. And the sooner you understand, the more control you will have. So keep in mind, if you're nearing retirement or already there, the biggest mistake you can make is listen to advice from people who haven't lived through what you are about to face. Because in retirement, experience isn't helpful. It's everything. I've worked with people for 21 years. More importantly, in probably the last 10 years is when I'm starting to hear things that are why I do what I do and help people invest for income. They want their money to always be there. When is money most important? Two things, inflation and healthcare and rising healthcare. And then some people that don't buy long-term care insurance. So worst thing you can do is be out of just right out of money, right 4 or 5 years before you go into a nursing home, and now you don't have nothing left and you have no choices left. You have to deal with whatever Medicaid decides to do with your long-term care services. People that fly first class basically preserve their principal as much as they can. How to do that? You got to invest for income. If you invest for income, you're going to increase your income 4 to 5 times more. And this is no joke. This is pretty easy to identify. 99% of the people we meet with. In other words, you're probably, if you're one of the 1% or less that are getting income, then good for you. You're doing it right. But if you're not,
and you need income in retirement. Let's just say you don't need income.

0: retirement. I also run across people like that. Well, income promotes growth. Guess you got to ask yourself this question. What's the purpose of your money? Just sit there and just kind of watch it. Kind of go around like a roller coaster. Some years it's really doing well. Over time, hopefully it's going to do well. Is that really the purpose of your money? No, it's you want consistency of growth, and you don't really want to see a lot of declines in it. I've never met anybody that likes to lose a lot of money.
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0: 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And today we're talking about two kinds of retirees that I meet with, one more commonly than the other. And what I find with the veteran retirees is they think differently. And it kind of reminds me whenever I was young, probably 18, 19, you probably remember that. You know how we're ambitious. You know, we take risk and don't really care. Why? Because we don't have nothing to lose. We have, if anything, we have everything to gain. It's the same way it is, you know, like a basketball team in the NCAA tournament. You got a 12 seed playing a 1 seed. Well, the 12 seed plays as hard as they can. Why? Because they have nothing to lose. The other team has got more pressure on them. Well, we've came up to the end of our show, and we appreciate y'all listening to our show. And I want to give you an opportunity to be able to reach out and get this book one more time, The Retirement Income Shift, things that we talked about today, Amazon bestseller, and it's available for the first five callers of today's Retirement Income Show. We're calling 888-930-1080. Again, that's 888-930-1080. And we'll mail this to you if you're one of the first five callers, free, no obligation book, 888-930-1080. 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

0: Let us pray. Gracious and loving God, as we gather in this place today to worship you, as we come again to trouble the waters of this baptistry, we are reminded of the power of simple invitation. One friend inviting another to come and to join together in your presence. And God, as we celebrate this day for Grant, for Brayson and Mason, it is a celebration for all of us to know that there are new souls walking in your kingdom this day. So bless them as they make these steps along that journey and into the rest of their life. Stay with them. Help us to nourish and to encourage them along the way. For these things we pray in Christ's name. Amen. Grant? This is Grant Schaffer. Grant is the son of Ben and Suzanne Schaffer. He has a sister, Gabby, and he is about to begin middle school, and he'll spend a lot of this summer out at Eastern Little League playing baseball. And so, Grant, based on your profession of faith in our Lord and Savior Jesus Christ, in obedience to his command, I baptize you in the name of the Father, the Son, and the Holy Spirit, dying to the old self, rising again to walk in newness of life. Brayson. This is Brayson Wilson. And Brayson is coming today. He's about to finish. He's got one more year in middle school, right?
1: Yes, sir.
0: Eighth grade, where he plays football. It's his life, he tells me.
1: Yeah.
0: Is that right?
1: Yes, sir.
0: His mother, Kirsty Pierce, is here with us today, as is his sister, Georgia. And so, Brayson, based on your profession of faith in our Lord and Savior, Jesus Christ, and in obedience to his command, I baptize you in the name of the Father, the Son, and the Holy Spirit, dying to the old self, rising again to walk in newness of life. Mason. And this is Mason Jones, who many of you know. Mason has grown up here at Calvary. He's also a rising eighth grader. And Mason does all the things. He's in band. He plays football. He's doing a lot these days. He's a very busy guy. Son of Abby and Seth Jones. And should we say Brother Colton? Okay. Brother Colton. He's up here with you, so maybe. I think he's being supportive. Mason, based on your profession of faith in our Lord and Savior Jesus Christ, in obedience to his command, I baptize you in the name of the Father, the Son, and the Holy Spirit, dying to the old self, rising again to walk in newness of life.
2: Would you pray with me? Lord, we are grateful for these three who have come to testify through their baptism about what you are doing in their lives, how the Spirit is moving within them. And as they offer their lives to you, Lord, help us to, as the body of Christ, to support them, to love them, and to encourage them on their journeys. Lord God, we offer ourselves in worship this day in response to who you are, in response to your goodness and your grace, your compassion and your unending love. We offer our hearts in worship to you. May they be softened and receptive to your guidance and to your correction. And may they be broken and bear the burden of our neighbors who grieve and hurt. We offer our hands in worship to you. May they be an invitation to peace, an opportunity for community for those we encounter, a source of help and healing. We offer our feet in worship to you. May they be quick to stand for justice, swift to stand in the gap for others, and faithful to follow in your footsteps. We offer our eyes in worship to you, Lord. May they be open to see those who are hurting, lost, and broken. And may they be diligent in identifying where you are at work around us in the world and the community. And Lord, we offer our ears in worship to you today. May they be trained to hear you speak in that still, small voice. And may they be quick to listen to others to learn, to understand, and to grow. We pray these things in the name of Jesus. Amen. Good morning. Welcome to Calvary Baptist Church. We are just thrilled that you are here with us this morning on what I would say is the first glimpse of summer. Warming up quickly. But we are so glad you're here. If you're a guest with us, we want to say a special word of welcome to you. We would love to get to know you better and have the opportunity to share a little bit about Calvary and maybe have you share a little bit about yourself. And the way we do that here is we have these cards that look like this. They are in the pew in front of you, and so they're in the little slot there. If you'll take one, you can fill that out and drop it in the offering plate when it passes you by, or if you prefer, there's a QR code on there. You can scan that QR code and you can complete that card digitally. Comes to me the same way, and so once we get that, we can send you an email with some of the resources we have to help connect you and all the things that we have going on, even outside of the worship service here at Calvary. And so we're so glad that you're here in worship today. Thanks so much for being here.
3: Hey, church. Let's be strong and courageous in song this morning. We serve a mighty God, and we're going to put up some mighty wind this morning. Stand all together. Hymn number 629.

Good morning. How are you all? Good. I'm glad to hear it. How many of you, a couple of weeks ago, watched the Artemis II rocket either go into space or come back from space? How many of you watched that? Some of you did. When I was your age, the astronauts were my heroes. Now, they went to the moon when I was 2 years old. And so, I know that tells you a little bit about how old I am. But when I was growing up, those people were real heroes to me, and I always thought it was amazing that they would go so far away from home. I didn't even like to spend the night away from home. But they went to the moon, and they went around the moon. And in this last one, this last group, they went farther than anybody has ever gone away from home. They went to the other side of the moon. Well, a few years ago, I was talking about how the astronauts were my heroes, and somebody thought that I should have this. It's something they had in their collection. And so, Evan, can you read that name right there? What's that name? Glenn is the name on that. There's some people out here today who they know who Glenn is. John Glenn was one of the first people to go into space, one of that first group. And this is a flight suit patch, a Mercury 6 for the Friendship 7 capsule flight suit patch for John Glenn. Now, I am pretty sure that this is a replica of that, that the real one is in the Smithsonian Institute or someplace important. But this is a reminder to me that there are people who are brave enough to leave the planet for something they feel like is important. When I was a kid, I had another set of heroes, and they were people that I learned about in church, and we called them missionaries. And they did something similar, and they still do. They leave home. They don't leave the planet yet. Maybe someday, I don't know. They don't leave the planet yet, but they go to the other side of the world, sometimes just down the street, but a lot of times a long way from their home, because of how important it is for people to know that God loves them and what God has done for us in Jesus. And they're really special people, missionaries. And today, we take up an offering to support those missionaries. We call it our Global Missions Offering. And it directly supports the work of missionaries who are in all kinds of places like Japan and Kenya and Poland, a long, long way from their homes, just to tell people that God loves them. And so one of the things that we also do is we pray for them. So let's do that right now, okay? Let's pray for those heroes that we call missionaries. God, for those who have left home and gone a long way away, they've left family and friends, all to go and tell people about how much you love them. We pray that you will help them do their work today. We pray that you will keep them healthy, you will keep them safe, you will give them the food and shelter that they need, and most of all that they will know that you are with them and that they will see how the work they are doing is making a difference, how people are learning about your love for them and accepting it as their own gift. So God, we pray for them today that you would help them, and we pray that we would learn how to do their work here. How to be heroes of another kind, missionaries right here in our own community, sharing your love with others. So go with us now, for it's in Jesus' name we pray. Amen.

Please join me in reading Hebrews 12:1-3. But before we begin, just want to let you know that these verses follow what we call the Hall of Faith chapter in Hebrews 11, in which we reflect on the examples of faith we share with our spiritual ancestors, all the way back to Abel. God's promises led them to faithfulness, and so too they lead us. Let's hear now from Hebrews 12. Therefore, since we are surrounded by so great a cloud of witnesses, let us also lay aside every weight and the sin that clings so closely, and let us run with perseverance the race that is set before us, looking to Jesus, the pioneer and perfecter of our faith, who, for the sake of the joy that was set before him, endured the cross, disregarding its shame, and has taken his seat at the right hand of the throne of God. Consider him who endured such hostility against himself from sinners, so that you may not grow weary or lose heart. And may God enrich us as a family of faith as we ponder these words.

Good morning. As you've been told, today is Global Mission Sunday, and we've been working our way up to today, watching videos and hearing how missionaries are sharing Christ throughout the world. Our last video in the series is coming up here in a moment about a pastor missionary in Japan. I feel very blessed to be a part of Calvary, which has had a long-standing tradition of supporting missions, which continues today locally with our partners like Meals on Wheels, God's Pantry, The Nest, Habit for Humanity, and others. We have continuing missions here within our church with Build-A-Bed, our clothing closet, and around our state, we donate funds and often travel during disaster relief and participate in Shoebox Ministry. We have an opportunity coming up to go out into our country with an upcoming mission trip to Asheville, North Carolina, where they're still recovering from flood damage. And now, on Global Missions Day, we can all support those who are sharing Christ around the world. My hope is that through our donations today and through our time, prayers, and resources, we continue to support all of these missions. As we at Calvary contribute our small part to the Great Commission of sharing God's love with others. Thank you.

0: Takeuchi Sensei has been really a constant presence for us. He came to our commissioning and he stood with us on the platform as the fellowship commissioned us to go to Japan. He was always more than willing to give me advice and give me assistance so that I could learn something new. So he's been with us from the very beginning.
1: We have a new preschool building, we have a new church building, and we have growth that we're seeing around 40 people come on a Sunday. He is a community connector. He has planted himself here, and he is present in his community and is a model for us for what it means to be present in our community.
2: まさにイエス様はその人と、そしてイエス様がその隣人の形をとって私に出会ってくれてるわけです。

Let us pray for today's very special offering. Dear Lord, we thank you for your goodness to us and for your abounding grace that we daily receive. We acknowledge that goodness you continue to shower on us in providing the means for us to respond by giving back to you. Just before leaving this earth and returning to you in heaven, our risen Lord gave his followers a mission, his great mission to carry the gospel to and to make more followers from the whole world, starting locally, branching out regionally, and then nationally, and eventually globally to the very ends of the earth. Today, in our own way, we now attempt to do some of our part by carrying out that mission, by giving our tithes to the church budget to carry out the more local and regional aspect of that mission here in Lexington and Kentucky, and by offering other gifts to the CBF Global Missions offering to assist in carrying out the larger, wider, global aspect of that mission. We ask these gifts will continue to help us carry out and further the work of that mission you gave us, and may that work bear much good fruit. We ask these things in the name of our Lord Jesus Christ. Amen.

Thank you to our choir, bells, today, the gift of music they have given us. Our text for today comes from the Gospel according to Mark, the 7th chapter. We'll begin reading at the 24th verse where we find these words. Jesus left that place and went to the vicinity of Tyre. He entered a house and did not want anyone to know it, yet he could not keep his presence secret. In fact, as soon as she heard about him, a woman whose little daughter was possessed by an impure spirit came and fell at his feet. The woman was a Greek born in Syria, Phoenicia. She begged Jesus to drive the demon out of her daughter. First, let the children eat all they want, he told her, for it is not right to take the children's bread and toss it to the dogs. Lord, she replied, even the dogs under the table eat the children's crumbs. Then he told her, for such a reply, you may go. The demon has left your daughter. She went home and found her child lying on the bed and the demon gone. May God add a blessing to the reading, the hearing, and the living of God's holy word. Let us pray together. Oh God, as we gather today and we think about what our role in your kingdom is, we acknowledge that there are many who've gone before us to show us the way. That great cloud of witnesses that watches us today reminds us of the examples of the faithful. Some who gave everything, including their lives, for the call of the gospel. We think of those who have journeyed away from hearth and home to follow the Spirit's leading, to share the good news. Think of the opportunity we have to bring those glad tidings, to do the beautiful work, as the prophet says, of telling the good news. Forgive us, O God, where we thought that belonged to someone else, and remind us of the call you place on each and every one of us. So teach us now, O God. This time is yours. I pray these words will be yours as well. For to Christ in I pray. Amen. In September of 1936, a freshly appointed and newly married Leslie Newbegin left England to go to Madras, India, to be a missionary on behalf of the Church of Scotland. Newbegin would have almost a 40-year career there, marked by great success. He would become the first bishop of the Church of South India, and eventually the general secretary of the International Missionary Society. And when he retired in 1974, he came back home to England, and he was astonished at what he found. He was shocked to find that his homeland had become an entirely secular culture. He was surprised to find nearly empty cathedrals, to find the work of God abandoned in so many parts of his country. He began to ponder what to do. He tells a story of a conference that he attended that was hosted in Indonesia, a missions conference focused specifically on the theology of salvation. And he recalled that at that conference, the host, after making his welcoming remarks for the purpose of their gathering, turned and made his way back to his seat and said under his breath, Newbegin suspected only so that he could hear him, the real question is, can the West be converted? The aging missionary reflected on that and eventually decided that that was indeed the question of his day. Can the West, in all of its economic might, in all of its comfort, in all of its power, in all of its post-Enlightenment philosophy, can the West be converted to the gospel of Jesus Christ?
He began to do research and write about that, and he wrote several books on the topic. But the central idea of each and every one of those monographs is that the church in the West, and I should say here that by West, what he meant in that context was those Western democracies descended from the philosophy of the Enlightenment in Western Europe and North America, that West. Can the church in the West take on a truly missionary posture? That in order for the West to be converted, the church must begin to see its mission not as self-preservation, but as taking on the work of the missionary effort right where they are. Now, if he's right, that means that everything we do becomes missional. And it's not simply enough for us to support by our giving and pray for those who go around the world to do that work. Now, we should. We must. But that's not all. We too have to enter the field of work. We too have to be about God's mission in the world. And so New began to urge the church to do that. And that's why now we call him and celebrate his legacy as the father of the missional church movement. So how do we do that? How do we become missionaries right here in Lexington and Fayette County and the Bluegrass and the Commonwealth? How do we begin to do that work? Well, I think this story that we read from Mark's Gospel today about Jesus' encounter with this desperate mother gives us some important lessons. But before we get into the story, or as we enter the story, I guess I should say that, well, we just need to go ahead and deal with the elephant in the room in this story. The line that causes everybody consternation, the line that people argue about, that line about the children and the dogs. A mother. A desperate mother. Trying to help her daughter with some belief that Jesus could provide the help she needs because of what she's heard about him, comes to Jesus and asks for help. And did you hear what Jesus said to her? First, let the children eat all they want, for it is not right to take the children's bread and toss it to the dogs. Does that bother anybody but me? It's not a very pastoral response to someone in need, is it? This is not what I was taught to do in seminary when somebody came to me with a problem. What do we do with that? What do we make of what happens in this encounter? Well, there are a couple things we have to consider as we read this passage. The first one is who this woman is, who she really is. Now, when we tell this story, we usually refer to it as Jesus' encounter with the Syrophoenician woman. And we say that because of how Mark describes her here in the 26th verse. And what he does is list for us all the reasons why she is different from Jesus. All the reasons why she is other in this encounter. First, she's a woman. And she was Greek. Read Gentile, not a Jew, not one of God's children. And she's born outside of Israel in Syrian Phoenicia. And to make things worse, she has this daughter who has a demon, and that's probably her fault too. There's probably something she did to open that door. At least that's what others would think. And all too often, we've thought, because of how she's described here, that that's who she is.
But if we can look past the categories, if we can look past the circumstances of her life, if we can look behind all that, what we will see is the heart of a desperate mother. Of a parent who loves her daughter so much that she will cross every boundary, break every rule to get to the help she needs. Now let's be honest, in this moment, in that culture, she has no business talking to Jesus, much less asking Jesus for anything. And my guess is the disciples know that, and maybe that's what Jesus says, what he says. It's hard for us, in many ways, to identify with the Syrophoenician woman. But it's easier, isn't it, to have some empathy for a mother who's desperate for help for her daughter. We need to see who she really is, because the second thing here is that Jesus does see who she really is. Jesus does see past those categories to her very heart. Jesus sees that desperate hope that's beginning to form faith in her and what he could do. He knows that she's come to him because nobody else can help. And he's not surprised. You see, when Jesus takes this little vacation to the beach, he knows where he's going. He knows he's going into Greek territory. He knows he's going to meet Gentiles there. He knows that his fame has already surpassed him there. And so he's going to get requests. He's going to get people who come to him. Jesus is not surprised by this encounter. Nor is he put off by it. Now, to understand that, we have to back up just a little bit in the 7th chapter of Mark. And if we do that, before Jesus goes on vacation, he has this encounter with some people from Jerusalem. Some Pharisees, some religious leaders who come out from Jerusalem, as they do frequently in the Gospels, to test Jesus, to ask him some question, to get him to say something that they can then go, you know, put on X and get everybody upset. But Jesus won't take the bait. And calling on the prophet Isaiah, Jesus says, you know what? All these religious practices, all these questions you're so concerned about, they're so hollow. There's nothing to them. In fact, he says to them, you nullify the word of God by your tradition. You've layered on so much practice, so much prejudice, so much exclusion that you have no idea anymore who belongs and who doesn't. And so he turns to the crowd and he says to them, look, it's not about what you put in you that defiles you, it's about what comes out. It's not about what's on the outside, but what's in the heart. So having that context, we understand, don't we, that Jesus knows what's on the outside, how people see this woman, but he could see her heart. He could see what's there. And maybe it's for the disciples' benefit that he says what he says, because yes, Jesus has said all along, I came to bring the good news to Israel to fulfill the promise on the Messiah. I'm here. But there's enough of me to go around for everybody. Do you remember a couple of weeks ago we were talking about Jesus walking on the water? We got to the end of that story, and there's that line there that says the disciples, of course, they didn't understand. They don't seem to understand anything in Mark's gospel, to be honest. There's that moment there where it says they don't understand, and that's because they didn't yet understand the meaning of the loaves. You remember that line? And we took it in that moment to mean that they didn't understand the miraculous power of Jesus, how Jesus could take a couple of fish sandwiches and feed thousands of people. But I think we can extend that statement to here as well. They didn't yet fully understand the whole meaning of that story. Do you remember how that story ends? Jesus feeds all these people and then he sends the disciples back. Do you remember why? To get the leftovers. A dozen baskets full. Enough for a whole new revelation of who God is. They didn't understand not only about the loaves, they didn't get about the leftovers either.
They didn't understand that Jesus had come to save the whole world and that there was enough of him to go around. And so Jesus says what he says for their account, but I love here that in his humility, Jesus allows the woman to deliver the line of truth. He creates a space for her response. Even the dogs get the crumbs that the children leave behind. And so what we see next is Jesus responding to faith.

our world today, in our immediate context here in Lexington. Because so often we think that doing the work of a missionary is simply and directly telling other people about Jesus, telling them about the love of Jesus and what God has done in Jesus, that that's what it means for us to be ambassadors for Christ, as Paul says. That that's the role. And surely it is. Surely that's part of it. To tell people for the first time about the love of God made real in Jesus Christ, as it's real in our life, it can be in theirs. Surely that is a part of it. But in our context, I don't think that's all of it. I think there's something else going on here. Because you see, in my experience, I often encounter people when they want to talk about faith that there's already something growing there. There's already a faith that's there that is beginning to glimmer. Because you see, I believe that the Holy Spirit is always way out in front of me. Always out at work in the lives of folks to whom it may lead to me or that our lives may intersect, that the Spirit is always at work out there, and sometimes I'm just catching up to what God's already doing. In fact, that's most of the time. And so when I engage with somebody, I find out there's some faith already there. There's something they're already working on. There's something that the Spirit is doing in their lives. And so it's not so much about me telling them something new. It's about me pointing to and affirming God's work in them, that it's already there. To encourage, to nurture, to accept what they are telling me as true in the moment. You know, here in Lexington, most people have heard something about God and Jesus. Agree? Most people know the basic outline of the story. And most everybody's been exposed to a church in some way. According to Visit Lex, there are just over 300 houses of worship in Lexington and Fayette County. Over 80 of them are some kind of Baptist. If you just do the rudimentary math, there is one church for roughly every 1,000 people in our community. It's not a matter of access. If someone's not going to church in Lexington, they're choosing not to do that. They have a reason why they're not doing that. And maybe, just maybe, sometimes, beloved, it's us. Maybe sometimes they've seen us and they've watched how we live and they have opinions about God and Jesus because of the opinions they've made about us. Now, those might not always be founded. We're not all the same. Maybe sometimes they are. And if it's possible that that's true, that's where this story and the work of Leslie Newbegin and others becomes really important for us, because you see, a missionary posture is a posture of humility. It's the posture of Jesus in this passage. Jesus does listen to what she says, that almost proverbial kind of wisdom that she offers. And in humility, acknowledges the truth that is already alive in her. There are a lot of people around us every day who, yeah, they probably already know some of what we know. They may know more than we know, frankly. They may have had opportunity and exposure along the way, but they're choosing not to engage. And somehow, it's our responsibility to try to at least reach out to them. And I think the best way forward for us is this way of becoming missionaries, of taking up the posture of a missionary.

0: humility, just like Jesus. I think that means three things for us. First, it means we need to listen more than we talk. We need to listen to the story of their lives. We need to listen for those places where maybe the Spirit's already at work. Maybe there are whispers of faith already there if we'll just listen carefully enough. And we listen a whole lot better when we're not speaking. And maybe we need to learn to be more attentive to the work of the Spirit in our lives and all around us. Paying attention to those places where the Spirit might lead us, that might take us to places where we meet people who aren't like us, just like Jesus. So we encounter other people with other stories who begin to hear how God's at work in their lives, and we point to the faith that we see, and we affirm that, and we nurture that, and we partner as they begin to walk that journey of a relationship with God. But it also means that we have to go to them. We spend a lot of time, effort, energy, treasure here trying to be attractive to people in the community, trying to bring them to us. And there's nothing wrong with that. We need to continue to do that. We need to be a safe space, an open space, a place where it's easy to come in and get to know us and get plugged in and move into the life of their church. We need to continue to do that, but we need to add to that our willingness to go out into the community and meet people where they are. Somehow we have to move past this idea that we just simply hope that the crumbs off our well-set table get all the way to the floor, and instead take the whole banquet with us into the neighborhood and encounter people where they are. Now, to do that requires a different posture. It requires the humility of Jesus. Notice that Jesus here does not take offense. And let's be honest, this woman was a little sassy. That response had a little edge to it. But that's what desperation will do. But Jesus doesn't take offense. Jesus is not offended by her. He doesn't respond with some sort of defensive posture. Well, let me explain to you the theology of what I'm talking about and why I'm here and how this is important. He doesn't do all that. He accepts what she says. He listens to her, and he affirms the faith that she has in the moment, and he requires nothing else of her and frees her daughter. I wonder if we can learn to do the same. I wonder if we can stop being offended by the world around us. Let go of this fear, this institutional, existential angst that we're living in about the future of the church, and simply be God's presence in the present of our community. Listen. Watch for the Spirit. Extend that loving, caring, affirmative hand to those who are searching for faith, and see what God will do. Let's pray. Oh God, it is your work, not ours. But you invite us into it. What a gracious invitation it is.
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5: A major shakeup in the U.S. Senate in Louisiana. I'm Ann Carrick, Fox News. Republican Senator and vocal Trump critic Bill Cassidy defeated in Louisiana's Senate primary. Trump-backed Congresswoman Julia Letlow and State Treasurer John Fleming advancing to a runoff in June. Fox's Chanley Painter.
6: Incumbent Louisiana Senator Bill Cassidy finished third in the Republican primary, ending his bid for re-election. And while Letlow finished first by nearly 20 points, Louisiana election rules call for a runoff between the top two candidates if no candidate wins a majority of the vote. Cassidy, who faced backlash from many Republicans after voting to convict President Trump in his second impeachment trial following the January 6th riot at the U.S. Capitol. He also broke with President Trump on key issues, the president calling Cassidy a, quote, disloyal disaster.
5: For Democrats, Jamie Davis advanced to a runoff with the second spot too close to call. Military action against the Iranian regime could be restarting. President Trump and Israeli Prime Minister Benjamin Netanyahu set to speak today. Fox's Trey Yingst is in Tel Aviv.
7: Regional intelligence sources tell Fox News they assess the Iranians believe they can drag out this current stalemate for at least 2 weeks. But the prevailing assessment inside of Iran is that President Trump may resort to military action. And Tehran is now deliberately pursuing a strategy of deception and delay with the hopes that buying time will complicate any potential return to war. These sources say Iranian officials are looking at the World Cup and America's 250th anniversary as a backstop that could work in their favor. Tension remains high across the Middle East as the region waits to see if the war will resume in the days ahead. So far, efforts toward a diplomatic solution have failed, with Iran unwilling to make the necessary concessions to reach a deal.
5: President Trump, on his return trip from China, saying he was unhappy with the opening response from Iran. 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
8: Here's your LEX 18 storm tracker forecast. Get ready for a hot Sunday with highs reaching into the upper 80s. A perfect pool day with a UV index of 9 out of 11. We can burn in as little as 15 minutes. As we're in the overnight hours, temperatures fall down to the upper 60s. It will be another hot Monday with highs near about 90. Some of us might even get to the lower 90s, especially further south in the Commonwealth. And then we start cooling off by midweek with chances for showers and storms arriving by Wednesday.
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23: Welcome back to the Barbecue Radio Network. I'm Freddie Bell here, and today we have the opportunity to talk with Jason Ganahl, founder of GQ Barbecue. I just love saying that, GQ Barbecue. Jason, I got to start right here. First of all, welcome to the show. So glad that you could be with us today.
24: Freddie, thanks so much for having me on. I really appreciate it.
23: It's our pleasure. You know, when I was thinking about this, Denver is not the first place that I think of. And I think most people, I can speak for our audience, that most people think about when they think about barbecue. So I'm curious, right off the top, what made you believe that you could build something special in the Rocky Mountains?
24: Yeah, well, you share that opinion with pretty much everybody else that lives outside of Denver, Colorado. And I will tell you, living out here and just being a connoisseur of barbecue, we've got 7 or 8 places here in Denver, and I eat barbecue everywhere I go. I'd put the 7 or 8 places up against barbecue in any city across America. But I've been eating barbecue. I'm originally from Missouri. I'm 50 years old, originally from St. Louis. And I grew up in St. Louis eating barbecue at a place called Bandanas, which is a regional spot. I probably ate it 2 times a week or so in my early 20s. That's before Pappy's. That's before Sugar Fire was there. And I joke around with both Mike Emerson, who used to own Pappy's, and Mike Johnson, who owned Sugar Fire, that if they had owned and had created and built their restaurants when I lived there, I probably never would have moved away. But I moved away, and as I moved away and as I would travel around, I would eat barbecue everywhere. So I got a good feel for the different tastes. And there's places in Denver that's cooking barbecue as well as anyone else that's out there. But when I started doing all this about it was about 2011, 2012, so about 15 years ago, I started the quest for barbecue out here in Denver. And I moved out here about 6 months prior to that from California. And I had found a place in California that I like, and I don't consider myself a barbecue snob. As long as it's got a little bit of smoke flavor, what I really love is just meat. And if it's got a little bit of smoke flavor, some seasoning, and not over sauced, I typically really enjoy it. Barbecue's come a long way now than what it was, you know, 20, 25, even 30 years ago. And I was looking around, looking for some places, and I stumbled across the Kansas City Barbecue Society, and I saw they put on these professional barbecue contests, and I thought that was very interesting. And so I saw they had one coming to town in Dillon, Colorado, which was about an hour and a half west from Denver. It's up in the mountains. And so I went up there, and it was a professional contest with probably about 55, 60 pro teams. It was also a festival, so they had a bunch of vendors out. They had some of the competing team selling their barbecue. There was music. It was absolutely incredible, Freddie. Even telling you that story right now, the hair on the back of my neck is standing straight up, because I remember, and I had that visceral emotion, like, this is where I want to be. This type of people, I want to get to know them better. I just loved everything about the event. I love the energy. I love the camaraderie. I love the smiles everybody had. I love the warm weather, the cold drinks, the barbecue, everything about it. I loved it. And so I just threw myself into that community. And I remember walking around that day, and I tried a rib from one particular vendor, and I thought it was the best rib I ever had in my life.
0: Mm-hmm.
24: And I remembered that vendor's name, and I saw the results come out later that night. And out of the 60 or so teams, he got 55th place. He was about fifth from last there. And I thought to myself in that moment, there's no way I'm going to be able to compete with any of these guys, but I still wanted to be involved somehow in everything Kansas City Barbecue Society was doing. And so I became a judge, and I judged for a couple years. I got KCBS certified, and I judged for a couple years. And then after judging for a couple of years, then I started competing, and I competed in contests. I got beat up pretty good there for the mm-hmm. first year or two, took my lumps, and then it turned the corner, and I started winning a lot. And I won a ton in 2013 and 2014, and I would get invited to go on these cool invitational contests with the best competition cooks in America, and I would get to know them and talk to them. There's a lot of downtime at these contests, and a lot of them had restaurants. And in talking with them, I had always heard that owning a restaurant was one of the most difficult, most challenging things. And these guys were putting up massive numbers in their restaurants.
0: Mm-hmm.
24: And I didn't really think they were these sophisticated, like, business guys, or there was anything special about what they were doing from a business perspective. But what they were doing was they were cooking delicious barbecue, excellent barbecue. And so that's what really led me to starting the restaurant. That was back in 2015. But I made a major mistake, Freddie.
23: What was that mistake?
24: All of these gentlemen have restaurants in cities where people get off the plane and they type in best place to get barbecue, and then they end up at their restaurant. Nobody does that in Denver, Colorado. So I drastically underestimated the amount of revenue I could do, because a lot of their places have barbecue tourism where people go there, and we don't get, unless it's somebody's cousin who's in from out of town, that's the only barbecue tourist I get at my restaurant.
23: Well, maybe we can change things now that you're on the Barbecue Radio Network. So, you know, you're so modest, Jason. So you got into barbecue and competition, but you didn't just get in. You started winning almost right off the bat. Rocky Mountain BBQ Association Team of the Year. Come on now.
24: Yeah. I remember my first contest. I showed up, and it was at Pueblo, Colorado, down by the Riverwalk. Beautiful setting for an event. Very, very similar to Dillon, Colorado, where there was band. There's a lot of people walking around. The town of Pueblo really gets behind the event down there. And I love doing barbecue contests where it's a big community event. There's just a lot of people out walking around. There's a lot of energy, a lot of enthusiasm on the footprint. And I was down there, and I had rented a U-Haul to show up. And I had no idea what I was doing at all. I kind of just learned from experience. And I just try to make it a little bit better each time I do it. And I showed up in a U-Haul. Freddie, I didn't even have a light. I was working in the middle of the night. There wasn't even a cell phone back then. It was just a disaster.
23: Tell me you're joking.
24: It was awful. And people were coming up to me. I was on the very end of the footprint of teams, and there was a big barricade right there to prevent cars and trucks from coming by. And people thought I was nighttime security. They would come up and ask me questions about whether or not they can get in. I'm like, I'm a competitor. I'm busy over here. Can't you see? So that was my first event. But I got two calls there, and you're probably familiar in the competition world. A call is a top 10 placement.
23: Yes.
24: And that's where you get to make a walk, and you get people, everybody gets to hear your name. And after I got two calls that first day, and nobody knew who I was. I didn't know anybody there, and that was my first event. There was probably, 10 or 12 different people of different teams coming up after the awards, just introducing themselves to me, and were just super friendly. And it was everything I experienced in Dillon, with just the camaraderie and everybody just wanting to have a good time, and just the spirit of barbecue is just hanging out and socializing over good food and connecting with people. And that's exactly what I experienced.
23: With us today is Jason Ganahl. He is the heart and soul, the founder of GQ Barbecue. Now, am I being presumptive in saying that the G in GQ comes from your last name?
24: You are correct, sir. It has nothing to do with GQ the magazine or anything of that nature.
23: But it does say a lot about your barbecue. I mean, how did you build the brand so quickly?
24: Yeah, well, it doesn't feel like it was quick at all, and I appreciate that. But it's been about 15 or so years to create value for other people. And, it just went from judging to contests to open up a restaurant to writing that book, which is what led us to talking today. And I'm super excited because next week we're going to open our first out of Denver metro area restaurant. We're going to open one up in Fort Collins area in a town called Tinmouth. That's just to the east of Fort Collins.
23: Everybody, we've got Jason Ganahl on from GQ Barbecue. Stay with us on the Barbecue Radio Network. We'll be right back.
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23: We're back on the Barbecue Radio Network. I'm Freddie Bell, and I'm pleased to be with Jason Ganahl of GQ Barbecue. Jason, in barbecue, reputation matters, as you know. And you've earned yours the hard way on the competition circuit. And for people who don't understand competition barbecue, give me an idea of how intense that world is, really, aside from being mistaken for a security guard in a competition.
24: Yeah, well, competition barbecue is, it's evolved a lot. It's different now, I think, than when I was doing it, you know, 12 or so years ago. So I have really good perspective on it back then. The biggest gripe I get right now from competitors is how expensive it is. And it was expensive back then just to compete. And, you know, you had to be competing with, when you're looking at like brisket, you had to be competing with a Wagyu brisket. So just to buy your brisket to compete is a major investment. But then you got to have a trailer that you cook out of. I started with a U-Haul until it was something I knew I wanted, and then bought a trailer. And then you got to buy all your other meats, and then you got to pay for the entry fee to get down there. And then you got to pay for your beer and your supplies and all that.
23: Of course.
24: The cost of competing in barbecue is very high. So if there's kind of two approaches you can take. If you want to take the approach to win, if you're going to put up all of that money to do it, it weeds out the people that aren't serious about it. So you get very competitive people that go there to want to win. However, some of the bigger events, you know, I know you're from Kansas City, so you're familiar with the American Royal. They have the Open, and you go down there and you can see the people that are there just to party, and they're there just to have a good time. But I can tell you, Freddie, if I want to party and I want to have a good time, I'm inviting people over to my house and we'll have a barbecue at my house. I'm not going to spend $2,000 to go have some party with a bunch of strangers I don't know, right?
23: That makes a whole lot of sense. I mean, there's some practicality to this whole thing.
24: Yeah, so it inherently weeds out and gets the most competitive people if they're going to put up that kind of money. And it is the ultimate, you know, there's an old saying too that, you know, you get to be 35 years old and every man comes to a fork in the road. And they got to decide, do they want to study world history or do they want to go into barbecue? So you get those people, you get those people that want to go into barbecue. And if they think their barbecue is the best, they put their ante up, they go get into a contest and they can see where they stand. So I loved it. I'm a competitor. So I loved competing. And some of the best friends I made in my life, I've met through competition barbecue.
23: We're in the Rocky Mountains talking to Jason Ganahl of GQ Barbecue. You've had top finishes across the board, chicken, ribs, pork, brisket. Is there one category, Jason, that defines you and GQ Barbecue?
24: When I was competing, I did really well at brisket. And brisket is usually that one that separates everybody and you get the most, you get the biggest volatility in scores. Usually your chicken and your rib scores are always usually pretty close from, say, the winner of the category to maybe somebody who finishes 15th or 20th place. But you get much more volatility between the first place and 20th place in brisket. So if you can score high in brisket, you're usually going to do really well in the overall category. And that's the category everybody's going for, is they want to be grand champion. But how KCBS did it back in the day when I competed is they took your, you know, your top 10 scores, and living out here in Colorado, and I have four kids, and I couldn't make a career out of going around and traveling and competing, but I would do all of the events that were out here and close to Colorado. So I would get to about 13 or 15 events a year, and I would place top 10 in KCBS nationally in brisket, only throwing out four or five brisket scores a year versus the guys who are doing 30 to 40, 45 events a year, throwing out 30 of their brisket scores. So I had brisket really dialed in, which was what led to a lot of my success competing.
23: So are you sharing what makes your brisket different and why you win so regularly?
24: Yeah. You know, I did a barbecue class. People could come and pay $500 and learn all of the secrets, Freddie. And so there's a lot of different things that go into it. And I am of the belief, you know, a lot of the comp barbecue is pretty similar, but I do think the folks that win consistently all the time, I do think that they have one or two things that they're doing that the other people are not doing, regardless of whether or not they say that or not. It's just a hunch I have. But I think it comes down to cooking the brisket absolutely perfect, more so than it does the flavor of the brisket. It's the texture of the brisket that mm-hmm. I think lends itself to the right score. It's got to have the right mouthfeel, and I think that's more important. Everybody's chasing what's the secret rub, what's the secret sauce, is there an injection, what's the secret injection. And I think if it's cooking it just right, that will lead to better scores than having some secret recipe that's going to get you across the finish line.
23: Interesting. I have to ask this question, and I apologize because I already know the answer, but did you ever feel like you had to prove yourself more because of coming out of Colorado in the competition circuit? Was that anything that really hung around your neck, Jason?
24: I don't know if I felt like I have to prove myself anymore, but I 100% felt like nobody takes me seriously at all, and I feel like that still exists like now. Like nobody ever really considers anybody doing anything special in barbecue in Colorado or in the Denver area. And it's kind of that tallest building. Yeah, wonderful. You got a great restaurant in Denver, Colorado, but you're the tallest building in Wichita kind of thing. Like nobody cares really that much about it. So I remember going to contests, and, you know, just contests where they're bigger contests. And I would go up and I would introduce myself to people and just say hello. And it's the neighborly thing to do at contests. You go over and you just kind of introduce myself, and people would just kind of be like, no, I'd brush you off, no big deal, you know, leave us alone, we're not into meeting new people. But then if you win or if you get a reputation, then people want to know you, and then the people come over and they introduce themselves to you. And I think once you get a little bit of reputation, a little bit of notoriety, a little bit of success in a competition trail, then people know who you are when you show up. But certainly in the very beginning, just being from Denver, Colorado, like nobody gave a rat's behind about you until you established yourself and had a bit of a reputation.
23: I have to go back just a second. You talked about the expense of competition, and everybody talks about that. I've always wondered what happens after you take the food to the judges and you got all that product that's over and they're just eating samples. What do you do with the food?
24: That does not get turned in?
23: Yes.
24: Well, you don't cook a whole lot. Like I never cooked a whole lot. I only cooked one brisket. I cooked four ribs. I cooked 16 chicken thighs, and I cooked two pork butts. So I would give it away if it was one of those areas where there's a footprint of people walking in front. I would stand out front and give it away to people, and I always love seeing their reactions. Because remember, that's how I got hooked.
23: Right. So that makes
24: sense.
23: Also,
24: too, was my first time at a barbecue contest and tasting the best rib I ever had in my life. So I always enjoyed creating those moments for other people at the events. But what I did a lot, and I would do it with other competitors, is we would trade our food. So we would go turn in, say, chicken. And then, you know, you have maybe about a minute or two before you have to start working on the ribs when you get back to your trailer. And whether it's my neighbor, if they were somebody new, or if it's another competitor I'm trying to help out, give them a little bit of an aim, I would walk around and pass out my food and let them try it. And then other really strong competitors, I'd always like to see if they wanted to trade too, because I always kind of wanted to see what they were turning into. So from my perspective and with my leftovers, we really didn't have any. And I didn't have any leftover food for the most part.
23: All right. Jason Ganahl with us. And next, when we come back, we want to talk about the book, A Mile Above the Rest, and why Jason decided now was the time to tell his story and share his craft. Stay with us on the Barbecue Radio Network, and we'll be right back.
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0: We're back on the Barbecue Radio Network. I'm Freddie Bell, and I'm here with Jason Ganahl of GQ Barbecue. I can't say it enough. GQ Barbecue. Jason, you've taken everything you've learned and put it into a book, GQ Barbecue, A Mile Above the Rest. And I've got to tell folks who are listening, you're driving through a snowstorm right now.
1: Yes, it is snowing, and I'm looking at about 2 inches of snow in the grass right now in Denver, Colorado, on April 17th, two days after tax day.
0: Mm-hmm. You're a trooper, man. Be careful. And I'm wondering, with the brand new book, why now? What made this the right time, not only to write the book, but to publish it right now? What happened in your life?
1: Well, unfortunately, I wrote this book before there was AI and ChatGPT and a lot of assistance that I could have had with that. The book started about 3 years ago, and it was a painstaking task. I'm not naturally a writer and certainly not a gifted writer. I had help from an editor that was fantastic, and I have a ton of respect for anybody that's ever written a cookbook, knowing now the amount of work that goes into something like that. But it started a little over 3 years or so ago, and I was approached by the editor. And what was appealing to them, it's a division of Simon & Schuster was the publisher for it. And what was desirable to them was that they had books from several books from Texas, like How to Make Texas Barbecue. And then there's books from Kansas City Barbecue. But there was a new place, Denver, Colorado, that seemed a little bit appealing. And so that's really where it started from. And I thought that would just be another way to connect with folks. I was a little bit hesitant at first because YouTube was all the rage kind of around there. And I know I was consuming content on YouTube, and I was thinking, podcasts were kind of hot. Podcasts have gotten a lot hotter since then. But I was thinking, do people really care about books anymore? Because now everybody's on the go and everybody's consuming content. They're consuming video, they're consuming audio. Are they taking the time to really sit down and read? And the thought was, from their side of it, is cookbooks are a collector's item, and they're never going to go out of style. And I thought that would just be another great way for our biggest fans to connect with us, and we can draw them in even closer to the brand.
0: You gave us a clue as to who the book is for, but when you were writing this 3 years ago and up until the last moment, who is it for? Is it for the backyard griller? Is it for the competitors? Or is it for the serious pitmaster? Or if it's like for someone who's just, they haven't made up their decision, they haven't made up their mind yet on what they're going to do in terms of maybe being a chef or a pitmaster?
1: I think there's something in there for everybody. You know, I put the competition recipes in there, so those are in there. And I will say, like, I don't cook the same brisket at every single competition. Mm-hmm. So, and I talked earlier about how I think it's more about cooking it right than it is a certain flavor profile that goes into it.
0: Correct.
1: So I have my competition recipes that are in there for the competition cooks. We've got some restaurant recipes that are in there for the folks that come into the restaurant. We do weekly specials in the restaurant, so we have some of our weekly specials that are in there also. I have a YouTube channel. It's got, millions of views. I don't know how many total views that it has now, but we've got over 100,000 subscribers on our YouTube channel. So we have some of our more popular YouTube channel recipes that are in the book too. And then it's also for our guests too. I mean, I talked earlier about the competition scene, having some of my best friends from that. Some of my best friends are regulars that I've met over the years in our restaurants too. So I tell some restaurant stories in the beginning of the book too. So I think it's a book for everybody. And then there's some how-tos, some basic just best practices about barbecue in general. So whether you're just getting started, if you're a competition cook, if you're a backyard person moving from amateur to kind of knowing what you're doing, or if you're just a regular in GQ and want to hear a little bit of the background story, there's something for everybody in the book.
0: So what's one thing in the book, without giving too much away, because we don't want people to pick up your book, but what might surprise people when they read your book about great barbecue?
1: About great barbecue? I think great barbecue is totally subjective. And barbecue, I see it and I experience it as I talk with folks. It reminds me of trying to have a conversation around sports teams or around politics or religion. People get super passionate about it. And so what I think is great barbecue is probably a little bit different than what other people would think is great barbecue, but I love the variety of barbecue, and I love all the different styles. And I talk about how boring would it be if every taco shop served the same tasting taco, or if every fast food place had the same tasting burger or pizza. And variety is celebrated in those genres, but in barbecue, people argue hand over fist over what's the best. And they just fight so hard for their favorite place rather than just appreciating all the different styles and all the different flavors. But I think more important than anything else when it comes to barbecue is just getting the tenderness right, and getting the taste is so subjective, and people will vary over that. But it should be tender. And when you bite into, if you bite into a rib first, I think personally, you should taste pork first. You shouldn't taste an overwhelming presence of smoke. You shouldn't taste an overwhelming presence of seasoning from the rub. You certainly shouldn't taste overwhelming sauce. But I see people in the restaurant that the rib is just a vessel to eat sauce, and they might as well just spoon it up. So who am I to tell that person how to enjoy his barbecue? Let him enjoy all that barbecue sauce and get a little chaser of a bite of rib here and there.
0: I don't think I've ever been to one of those kind of restaurants or had that kind of a cook. So you've built a brand that's just not surviving, but really thriving outside the traditional barbecue hotspots. What's been the real key to that growth? And I know a lot of it has to do with perfection and making sure that you have a really good cook. What would be the key?
1: The key to what? The key
0: to your growth.
1: Making sure, to our growth. I just, if I knew what it was, I would put it in pill form and take it every single day. I'm still trying to learn. I'm still trying to just get a little bit better every single day. I don't really know exactly what we do, but what I do know is we're going to get better at whatever it is we're doing at the moment. And I'm going to find people that are just as passionate as I am around the things that are important to me, which is creating value for others and serving others. And then that's who I'm going to go out there and do all these things with. And that's served me really well. I will tell you that we opened up our fourth restaurant about a year or so ago, and we had our longest lines we've ever had in our restaurants. And at that moment, I said to myself, and I said to a couple other people that were around me at the time, that I think we finally figured it out. We just have to build restaurants that people can actually see when they drive by it, because the first three that we built are invisible to traffic on the streets. And so still here you are. You think that would be a very instinctual thing, that if you're going to open a restaurant, they always talk about location, location, location.
0: Of course.
1: I always kind of thought barbecue, it doesn't have to be on Main and Main. It can be a little bit further away from the bright lights. And that's where the value is, because you get really good deals on real estate also. And so now I've kind of changed my opinion on that I think it is important to be where it's convenient for folks, where they can get in and out, where they can see you. But it took me, Freddie, it took me 10 years to kind of learn that. So I would be the last person to ever say I've got anything figured out. I know what it is. But I do think you got to find people that share the same common purpose as you and get them on your team and then go after it.
0: We have just a few seconds left in this segment. How can we find your book, Jason?
1: So books available anywhere. I've been told books are sold. We did 10,000 copies on this first run. Obviously, in all of our restaurants, they're there. They're available online, Amazon, anywhere you get books.
0: All right. And the name of the book is GQ Barbecue, A Mile Above the Rest. Now you know where the title comes from. This is the Barbecue Radio Network, and we'll be right back.
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0: We're back on the Barbecue Radio Network. I'm Freddie Bell, and I have the pleasure of being with Jason Ganahl of GQ Barbecue. How can people find you on social media? How can they find you in the Rocky Mountains?
1: So I'm in my shops every day, Monday through Friday for lunchtime. I'm in one of my shops every single day, online. I don't hang out online as much as I used to. I would say the best place to probably get me online is LinkedIn. I do check LinkedIn from time to time, and I do check my personal Instagram from time to time too. So it's just Jason Ganahl on Instagram, but I would not send folks to GQ Barbecue. I've got a social media person that takes care of all of that stuff, but I love hearing from folks, and I love engaging in anything related to barbecue or business.
0: All right, let's spell your last name. I believe it's G-A-N-A-H-L. And give us that Instagram title one more time.
1: It's just my name. So it's Jason, J-A-S-O-N, Ganahl, G-A-N-A-H-L. I believe it's all one word. I had a couple fake accounts set up, and I think they put a period in there, and I'm thinking for a minute, crap, does my real one have a period in there or not? But I think my real one's just my name, no period, Jason Ganahl.
0: All right. So if I say Westminster location, stadium stands, what do you say?
1: In terms of what?
0: Locations. Your locations, yeah, so, in Colorado.
1: Yeah, so we got a handful of them. So my first one was Westminster. I got one in Westminster. Second one was Lone Tree. Third one was Lakewood. Fourth one was Thornton. I've got one in Denver now. We just opened up. And then I'm in three major stadiums. I'm in Empire Field where the Broncos play. I got three locations inside there. I've got two locations inside Coors Field where the Colorado Rockies play. And I've got two locations inside Folsom Field where the CU Buffs play. Mm. And then I'm opening one next week up in Fort Collins. And then we're going to be in Canvas Stadium where the CSU Rams play this fall also. So we got a lot going on out here in Colorado, Freddie.
0: No question. Anywhere you go in Colorado, you're going to run into GQ Barbecue. And, you know, I'm learning from you that GQ means you're cut above and not only your name. So congratulations on all the fine work and also on A Mile Above the Rest. That's the name of the new book, GQ Barbecue, A Mile Above the Rest. Are you ready for this grease fire?
1: Let's do it. It's cold here, so I need a little heat. Freddie, bring it.
0: All right, here we go. Brisket or ribs?
1: Brisket.
0: Tell me why.
1: Beef. I like beef. I love cheeseburgers. I love chuck roast. I love steak. I love beef. So brisket for me.
0: Underrated or overrated burnt ends?
1: Burnt ends, I would argue, one of the two best bites on

0: with just subtle smoke flavor that you can't get when you cook it in an oven or try to cook it in a skillet. And I like a little bit of seasoning just to wake up the meat, but I really want to taste the meat. So I'll taste the sauce on the side just to kind of try it, but I'm not usually putting sauce on barbecue.
1: All right. Offset smoker or pellet grill?
0: Very good question. And I used to get made fun of a lot because I competed on a pellet grill, and I would get made fun of the non-pellet grill competitors, and I would win all the time. So I think pellet grill, I think we have evidence to say pellet grills can cook in competition world the best barbecue there is. And I will tell you right now, I'm seeing a trend. I just started seeing it a couple weeks ago, and it's being led by this group called M&M out of Texas. They're pit manufacturers, and they're doing these rotisserie smokes. And everyone used to always think the offsets cook the best barbecue.
1: Mm-hmm.
0: And they're starting to demonstrate, and they're doing these taste tests where rotisserie smokers are actually getting a more desirable cook. And I used to cook on FEs, and there's some people out here that have these rotisserie pellet smokers out here. And so where I'm going with this is I have not done enough side-by-sides with it, but I do believe you can get probably, you know, the best tasting food off a pellet, even though in our restaurants we use logs. We don't cook on pellets. But you combine rotisserie with pellets, I bet that might be the best way to make barbecue, but I don't know that for certain.
1: That sounds tasty. Now, you mentioned the woods, and what's your favorite go-to wood, or do you have a couple?
0: I have a couple. So when I competed, I used cherry for the color, and then I think hickory provides a nice, it's not too strong and it's not too light. I think that provides a nice smoky flavor. So in the restaurants, we use just hickory. But I think oak is wonderful. I think oak is a fantastic wood to barbecue with. I think fruit woods are great when you're cooking something delicate like fish or poultry. But if we're going for a big cut, I'll take hickory.
1: Everyone, we're talking with Jason Canal, and that sound you hear are the wipers going on his automobile because he's in the middle of a snowstorm. We talk to people no matter where they are and what they're doing. If it's your backyard, we're there too. So when you talk to backyarders, you talk to competitors, but I want to lean into the backyarders right now. What's the one thing that you find yourself helping them with over and over again? It seems to be a common mistake.
0: Great question. And I think what I notice the most with folks just getting started is, and it's not just a barbecue thing. Like I said, I have four kids and I'm around young people all the time. And I notice it with young people. I have a lot of young people that work in my restaurants it's impatience. It's wanting things fast and wanting things right away. And when I first started barbecuing, there was no YouTube videos. There wasn't even barbecue forums. Those came later on. The way I learned how to barbecue was just doing it, trial and error several different times. And then there was barbecue forums where you can go on there, you can get some tips and tricks. But it took a lot of time to do it. And through that time can be fun. The process can be enjoyable. So what I would encourage backyarders to do is slow down and enjoy the process of barbecuing. And enjoy the process of learning, not getting caught up on trying to make the third brisket you ever cook and expecting that to taste like brisket from your favorite restaurant. And enjoy the process and enjoy learning and not take it so seriously and just be happy with creating something that your friends and family are going to enjoy it. I find that first-time cooks, second- and third-time cooks are way better than what it was 20, 25 years ago when we were trying to learn it. So just slow down, enjoy the process, and let it take you where it leads you.
1: We're talking with Jason Canal. Are you still safe in that snowstorm, sir?
0: I had to turn up my windshield wipers, but yes, no, I'm doing good, Freddie.
1: I'm worried about you. I'm worried about you. I think you just explained my next answer, or question, I should say, in your previous answer. The question is low and slow or hot and fast, and I think I know the answer, but I'll let you explain it.
0: Yeah, well, I think it's both. I think it depends on what we're cooking. But if I'm barbecuing, well, ironically, I'm going to barbecue both. I'm going to start out, let's say we're going to take a big cut, a brisket or a pork butt. I'm going to start that out low and slow, and then I'm going to bump the temperatures up. And then I'll finish it with a little bit of barbecue sauce on there if it's a pork butt.

0: I'll glaze it with a little bit of barbecue sauce, and I'll put it back on the pit for about 25 minutes, and I'll try to fire that up to about 300, 350, but I think using both of them is great.
1: Jason, I can't tell you how much it's been a pleasure being with you today. We're out of time, but will you come back again and be with us?
0: Freddie, anytime. I enjoyed it, and thank you so much for having me on. I really appreciate what you're doing for people like me and for everybody else out in the barbecue world.
1: All right, from the Rocky Mountains to the national stage, Jason Ganahl is the man proving that barbecue greatness can come literally from anywhere. Thanks for being with us on the Barbecue Radio Network.
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13: A big discussion. I'm Paul Stevens, Fox News. President Trump speaking with Israeli Prime Minister Benjamin Netanyahu today. Sources tell us the two may restart military action against the Iranian regime.
14: Regional intelligence sources tell Fox News they assess the Iranians believe they can drag out the current stalemate for at least 2 weeks. But the prevailing assessment inside Iran is that President Trump may resort to restarting military action, and Tehran is now deliberately pursuing a strategy of deception and delay. delay, with the hopes that buying time will complicate any potential return to war. These sources say Iranian officials are looking at the World Cup and America's 250th anniversary as a backstop that could work in their favor. Tension remains high across the Middle East as the region waits to see if the war will resume in the days ahead. So far, efforts toward a diplomatic solution have failed, with Iran unwilling to make the necessary concessions to reach a deal.
13: Fox's Trey Yingst in Tel Aviv. A primary loss on Saturday for incumbent Louisiana Republican Senate member Bill Cassidy. Congresswoman Julia Letlow and State Treasurer John Fleming now advancing to a primary runoff.
2: Trump-backed Congresswoman Julia Letlow and State Treasurer John Fleming will now face off in a runoff on June 27th. Incumbent Louisiana Senator Bill Cassidy finished third in the Republican primary, ending his bid for re-election. And while Letlow finished first by nearly 20 points, Louisiana election rules call for a runoff between the top two candidates if no candidate wins a majority of the vote. And last night's result marks a major political defeat for Cassidy, who faced backlash from many Republicans after voting to convict President Trump in his second impeachment trial following the January 6th riot at the U.S. Capitol.
13: Fox's Chan Lee Painter. The president has endorsed Congresswoman Letlow in this race. America's listening to Fox News.
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23: What are the chances you are listening to this while drinking a nice hot cup of coffee? If so, don't let me stop you. For years, we've been reporting on the health benefits of coffee, and that's not going to stop today. A new study, this one out of Harvard School of Public Health, found that coffee and tea could help lower your risk of developing dementia. People who enjoyed 1 to 3 caffeinated cups a day saw the biggest impact. In addition to the caffeine, coffee contains hundreds of bioactive compounds that can influence inflammation, glucose metabolism, vascular function, and oxidative stress. It's also possible coffee drinkers might be doing other things that keep them healthy. Eating a more balanced diet, getting plenty of exercise, sleep, not smoking, or drinking too much alcohol. And finally, staying socially active. I'm Dr. Sanjay Gupta, helping you live a better life.
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0: What's one of your favorite memories?
1: Let's see. Well, there was this one time I went snorkeling in the Caribbean when I was a kid. 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I remember thinking they were waving at us as they moved with the ocean. And then there were all these amazing fish. 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They were so bright and colorful, just darting all over the place like birds in the sky. I'll never forget it. It completely changed the way I look at the ocean.
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every paycheck is generated from your portfolio, your IRAs, your 401ks, your Roths, or wherever, wherever that money's coming from for the purpose of a paycheck. And what I have actually seen on, based on my analysis, is about 70 to 80% of that income is coming from liquidation. What I mean is selling of shares. And it doesn't matter what the markets are doing. If they're going up, you're selling shares. You're still liquidating. It's going down, you're selling shares. It's just you're selling more. It's worse. You know, if it's always going up, it's one thing. But if you know and I know that the markets are going to always be somewhat volatile, then why in the world would I want to have liquidation as part of the strategy for retirement planning? I'm sorry. It does not make any sense whatsoever. Tax efficiency. This is number two. Not just tax reduction, people. See, we all want control when and how income is taxed. Some of us have charities. Some of us, we want maybe our income to be as less taxable as possible and to be as efficient at the same time. I mean, who would not want that? If you thought you could save, let's just say $200,000 over your next 20 or 30 years, that you would have otherwise had to pay in the taxes, wouldn't you want to know about? Do you want to know about that? Or you want to wait 10 years to know about that? I mean, tax efficiency is extremely important. And a lot of that is just simply understanding whether

0: a Roth conversion may make sense to you, because not only a Roth conversion, how it benefits you in one way because the money is tax-free, but also how it reduces taxes in other aspects of the income that you're taking in, like Social Security. And the first one, predictable income without liquidation, kind of goes hand in hand with the other one that I'm fixing to say. Most high net worth individuals want to shift from accumulation to capital defense. I mean, this is stuff that just, you know, I have talked about on the show in the past, and here we are sharing with people a way to be able to do that. And protection against sequence of returns risk. Think about it. The markets go down in the next 5 years, or if we have a recession, you don't have a plan for it. What you're going to basically do is sell principal and cannibalize your principal, and you'll never be able to recover it. Why? Because 5 years from now, you're going to need more income you do now. So the requirement of income continues to get higher regardless if you don't want income. Why? Because inflation, all the things that we don't think about are still going to be there. You can't just make changes drastically. You got to be able to adjust. But if you can't adjust, what do? You throw caution to wind. And all of that, recovery sometimes can take a long time. This is stuff that, well, I mean, I've had people tell me, well, what if I get a correction? We think more corrections than we do recessions. Recessions take 5 to 7 years in most cases to recover and get back to normal. What I'm saying is, if you had 100,000 in 2000, it took 7 years to get back to $100,000. Now, we all know what happened. A financial crisis that happened, and now this is a long-term bear market. You might as well say bear market. What I mean is zero returns. It dropped, what, 60%, and it took 6 years. It was 2013. In other words, you went from 2000 to 2013 with no returns whatsoever. If you had income coming in from your investments that was passive income, it wouldn't have mattered. It removes error in investing. You can make errors investing for income. It doesn't matter. You still got income. But it sure is a lot better than the alternative. But the majority of the people are, unfortunately, going in the same direction as the herd is. I'm about to say advisors are in the same herd. I was there. I got out of that. I decided I'm going to change our philosophy. I can't have this type of philosophy. It doesn't even make sense. I will apply somebody to come back and refer me one day down the road, not to get mad at me every time the markets come down, because I didn't really have a great plan B. But if this makes sense to you, and how can you have a more stress-free retirement, then I want to get a commission report in your hand. It's actually encompasses several great little simple read. It's the Retirement Survival Guide. And it can be yours if you call 888-930-1080. Again, that's 888-930-1080. We'll mail this or email it, whichever you prefer. Again, that's 888-930-1080. You're listening to the Retirement Income Source. This is Tim Sparks, and we're talking about getting back to the basics. So just a few minutes ago, predictable income without liquidation, tax efficiency. There's three different categories of tax strategies that people can be utilizing, not just one of free, which is what I see a lot of people utilize today. Risk management over returns chasing. My goodness, I see this a lot. You know, we always got that shoulda, coulda, woulda. We look back and say, well, if I were just on Amazon 4 years ago, and we're looking at them now, or NVIDIA, which 4 years from now, you would have probably still never invested with them, because the data at that time still didn't tell you. You didn't have some kind of insight to let you know it was time to buy. Nobody really knows. It's a good company. I'm not saying that at all. But where was GE in 2006 and 2007? Matter of fact, if you look at the Dow and you go all the way back to 1900, you know how many of those 30 companies are still around? Just one. So companies don't hang around at number one forever. They switch back and forth. Nobody can ever be able to know perfectly where you should be at all times. But if you're going to play that game, I hope you have plenty of reserve, because you're going to need it, because you're going to fail many times. And when you do, there's nothing you can do about it. I'm not being a Debbie Downer. I'm just being realistic. To me, I want comfort. I want the confidence, and not just probability. What? Good night. Probability, it sounds like I'm in Vegas or something. That's called the Las Vegas retirement plan. Nobody wants a Vegas retirement plan in retirement. We want to be prudent. We want to be mindful of our money so we can make sure we stretch those dollars out, because when you go into retirement, hey, the paychecks quit coming in. Now you got to create them. Your portfolio now has to go to work. You thought it was work, and it's really got to work now stepping into retirement. I was talking to a couple here a while back. Let's just say John and Margaret, just give them a fictitious name. I'm going to share with you the actual names, but they built a successful business for 4 decades, 40 years. I'm sure they made smart decisions. They came in here with a healthy portfolio. Now, keep in mind, people, it doesn't matter if you've got $300,000 or if you've got $5 million. We deal with all walks of life when it comes to investing for income. But at the end of the day, you know, sometimes I get people who ask me, and I've had people remind me, you probably ought to bring that up, because sometimes people only have $500,000. A lot of times I'll bring up a rounded number of $1 million. But anyway, going back to this couple, they had quite a bit of money, and they were disciplined in investing. And by the time they retired, they didn't really want to worry about having enough money. But what worried them was using it wrong, using it incorrectly. This is why we talked about this show today, back to the basics. And this is kind of where I created this show from. They feel like they spent their whole life building a vault. This was his words. And now everyone's telling them to start taking bricks out of the wall to pay the electric bill. I mean, if you think about it for a moment, I guess this guy's been listening to that show for a while. What he means is going right back to liquidation of investments. He said, that doesn't even make sense. He said, I look at my portfolio. It's completely diversified. I got alternatives. I mean, you couldn't ask. I mean, it looked like a marriage made in heaven. This thing was structured so well. Matter of fact, he'd been the different stress tests through different advisors and got a 92% probability of success. But the thing was, though, he still didn't sleep well. Because why? He says, I'm selling pieces of my vault every month to create a paycheck. And it took me 40 years to create his portfolio. And I don't want it to see it go away, because it seems like I got to put on a different pair of shoes. Well, he understood it. Selling bricks in the wall, selling my principal to come up with a paycheck. And if you want to know if you're taking a step in that direction, that's not the way you want to go. And I got a book I want to get in your hand, Amazon bestseller, 6 categories of personal finance, The Retirement Income Shift. 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Again, that's 888-930-1080. 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
0: 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Right here in the heart of the Bluegrass, Lexington, Kentucky, serving Louisville and Northern Kentucky. Today, we're talking about back to the basics. Earlier, I talked about a client we met with, John and Margaret, and very successful, didn't want to have to worry about money, heard our show, and basically wanted to know more about it because they didn't feel like, you know, that what he was doing was exactly what I was talking about on the show. He just wanted to know more, like anybody. So we want to inquire, so that's what we do. Well, he said, I feel like I'm selling pieces of my vault every month. He called it a vault. That was his words, brick by brick. And to be quite honest with you, he actually buys. When we did the retirement risk report, about 70% of his income or his paychecks were coming from his own money. And, you know, at the end of the day, he said, you know, when the markets hit turbulence several times, as we all know, in the pandemic in 2022, when this couple had been in retirement, these extended down periods, that even though that, you know, they made headlines a little bit, it was eroding the confidence, as he told me, that was the big issue. You know, income, he said, was still needed to be taken. He said shares had to be sold. I knew it was going on. And losses became permanent instead of temporary. This guy got it. It's the whole goal is here is to educate you. Whether you want to say the path or if you've got another path, that's fine. I don't know what that is. Because to be quite honest with you, as we get step into, there's only two types of investing. One, the road is what everybody primarily uses. The other, the less than 5% uses, is the road you should be on. Just because it's not being talked about everywhere you go, that doesn't make it right. And so a lot of times people just need to find out. I'm not here to twist your arm to get you to do something you don't want to do. Just don't do it. Stay the path where you're at. I hope it works out for you. But, you know, Margaret told me, she says, we worked too hard for this. And he said he didn't want a bigger vault. He said, yeah, that's possible. He said, but I'm spending too. He said, I kind of filled this in, the analogy of using a well. And if you think about it for a moment, you see, it stores wealth. And I'm just using this analogy. It protects assets. It looks great on statements, though, right? And whenever you have a vault and you see the statement, oh, it's going up. I think I got permission to spend. It goes down. I think I'll reduce my spending for a while. And that's just those mixed going back and forth yo-yo effect of spending money. And that's what most people will do. But see, the vault doesn't produce water primarily. The well, using the well here in this analogy. But you see, the well, the differentiation is really simple. It produces income consistently. It doesn't depend on the weather. That's the markets. What markets are the markets? You can't control them. Tomorrow hasn't happened. Always keep that in mind. And, you know, if the market goes down because of whatever it is, we had tariffs earlier this year. I'm not, again, being a Debbie Downer, but you got to be prepared for this. And by the way, you don't have to do this. You're not going to miss out on something investing for income because you did it. No. What most people want is they don't want to manage their withdrawals or engineer their withdrawals by taking principal, trying to time it right. It don't even make sense. They just want to live. And to be quite honest with you, John and Margaret didn't need higher returns. They didn't need more complexity. Show them some kind of a pretty chart of, hey, to be honest with you, all that is an illusion. I don't know how many times you've ever pulled up to a McDonald's. You look on the window, this big, beautiful Big Mac burger. But when you get it, it doesn't look the same. You ever notice that? Well, what I mean is sometimes just because something looked great doesn't mean that's the way it's going to turn out. But they want it like every one of us want it. Is they want that income to show up no matter what the must did. And by the way, they didn't want high returns because they knew there was risk when you go for high returns. What goes with high returns is what? You got bigger losses. So bigger returns, bigger losses. If you got money to burn, then that's a great place to put it. But if you need that money for income, that's the worst place you can put it. And most portfolios are out there today actually in this type of portfolio, they're taking money out brick by brick and they're spending their own principal. And at the end of the day, just look at their statement. I get it. I mean, this is not what you do every day, but to be quite honest with you, it's it will be a future problem somewhere. It's going to hit. And when it does, it may be too late. And not only that, Margaret says, what if my husband passes away early? You know, sometimes people look at spousal planning. I'm going to make sure my wife is taken care of. And I know most men out there, they do want their spouses to be taken care of. I'm kind of in charge of the finances in our house as far as the decisions. And I should be. But at the same time, I want her to always be part of it. I want to make sure she's taken care of. I don't know how long I'm going to live. I got certain things in place to make sure if that happens, because you got to cover all bases. You can't just look at planning as just planning and just, oh, it's just all going to work out. Just stick my head in the sand, because that's not what I want to do. I want to be intentional. But the success came after they had become a client. They stopped checking the market. Why? Because it's not about your balance now. It's about the vehicles that you're utilizing to generate a paycheck. Think about it for a moment. If you can convert your portfolio into something similar to like rental property, most of you probably don't want to own rental property. You may have heard of nightmares of collecting rent, bad renters, whatever. That's not what I'm talking about. This is my personal opinion. To some degree, can be more reliable. I like real estate. I'm not going to be critical of real estate, but no means. I know a lot of people that's made a lot of wealth. Matter of fact, probably the wealthiest people that I know has owned real estate. Real estate's a great vehicle for capital appreciation. But the thing is, though, nobody invests. What I've noticed today, investing for income like the landlords do. If they got all the income they need, they know their property's going to, you know, going to fluctuate in value, but they don't care. Why? Because they know that that real estate is still standing. Yeah, they're going to have problems and stuff like that, but at the end of the day, it doesn't really matter. It's still real estate. But it's the same way it is with stocks, the same way it is with bonds. You can still generate passive income. You can't do that with mutual funds or exchange-traded funds. A reality check is just to check and see if you own those. If you don't own those, more than likely, you're missing out on income. You're leaving income on the table. If you want to know you're missing out on the income, there's a great way of finding that out. This analysis is something we do by a phone call. It's how it starts. You can call 888-930-1080, and we will have that phone call. That's where it starts. We will determine even on the phone whether it makes sense to actually go further than that, so that way you can have the analysis you need, because most of us want to get to the point, want to get specific. That's what this does. It helps you to do that. It's a retirement risk report. It encompasses everything we're going to be talking about, the basics, the tax diversification, how much income, fees that you're paying. I mean, sometimes people find out that there are disclosed fees and there's undisclosed fees. And sometimes they realize that they're paying too much in fees. I mean, I know people that don't have an advisor say, well, I'm saving at least on the disclosed fee, not realizing that the undisclosed fees are just as expensive. And I had a client I was talking to the other day. I couldn't believe that they were paying that much and they were a do-it-yourselfer. But that infects your returns to some degree. And now I will tell you, fees are a good thing. They're a bad thing, right? There's good ones and there's bad ones. Matter of fact, I wouldn't be in business if there wasn't fees. And you know, and I know there's not one financial firm out there that can make a living if they couldn't invest your money in a certain way. You pay people and you want value from that. But I would sign up for that retirement risk report. It starts with a phone call, 888-930-1080. You're listening to the Retirement Income Source. This is Tim Sparks. We are talking about back to the basics. Jeff Bezos asked Warren Buffett one time, this was something I read in LinkedIn, I don't know, probably about 4 or 5 months ago. He asked him, he says, why does the people follow your advice? And basically his response was this: most people don't have the patience to do what I do. And I got to thinking, I said, wait a minute, this guy's always done more of a Dan Graham-like type strategy for many, many years. Probably remember Charlie Munger. Charlie Munger finally got him into some growth, but he's always followed the basic principles, investing for income. And people don't have the patience for that. Why? Because you may only have 500,000, you may only have 800,000, or maybe a million, two. And you're sitting there and thinking, you look back and maybe the last couple of years, oh, if I just had my money here, or I had my money there, I'd have another 500,000 in my account right now. I could go ahead and step in retirement. Well, the problem is, if you think about it for a moment, and I'm guilty of this, life is full of curveballs. As soon as I make any kind of changes looking back, it's not going to work out exactly the way I thought. Why did I take all those chances? And so sometimes it is about patience. We don't want too much patience. I'm not talking about going to put your money in a money market or a CD. That's not what I'm talking about. This guy's utilizing good fundamental sound companies. And if you go by and look, it's not secret or anything. It's in HD out there. You can find a lot of his strategies. But the thing is, though, it really goes back beyond him. He's not really the one that came out with it. There was a book written called Intelligent Investor by Benjamin Graham. And Benjamin Graham actually is where he got this philosophy. He just actually exacerbated it to the point where it did very well. And that's what he did. He had discipline. He was patient. Why? Because at the end of the day, the markets are the markets. You can't control the whims of the ups and the downs. And what Benjamin Graham realized in a recent book I read just a couple years ago on investing and for dividends, every five-year intervals, and I'm talking about from 1960, real data, and this is, I mean, there's been companies that have made 200%, 400% in 3 years, Bitcoin, we all know that. All that stuff runs rampant, and then all of a sudden we miss out, then we wish we got in. That's not a good investment strategy. A good investment strategy is, especially when if you're stepping in retirement, actually you'd probably be best if you did do this, is step into something that's going to pay you income, because if you don't, then at the end of the day, you may wind up being broke sooner than you wanted to be. And that's hate debt for you. But at the end of the day, you can't control that because nobody can tell you what the markets are going to do. But he has two different types of investors. There's only two, and it's really the same ones that I keep bringing up. One of them is a defensive investor. The other one is the enterprising investor. They both are worthy of being if that's what you want to become. But the defensive investor, I find, is less than 5% of the people that I talk to today. Matter of fact, it's less than that. I very seldom run across somebody that really has good defense. You see, defense is simple, it's steady, it's rules-based approach. It prefers diversification and low effort and aims for reliable, long-term results. Unlike the enterprise investor, seeks high returns through deeper work, studies businesses and valuations, require skill, time, and discipline. How many of you out there today have that skill set? Nobody. Maybe an analyst, but majority of us, you know, we're not going to go to school now. You know, when we're 65 years old, we're smart enough to. But after you get through, let's just say you study to be an analyst, after you take 2 or 3 years to get through it, now what? Well, now you got to get experience behind you. You know, just because I got a job, you know, doesn't mean anything without the experience, because the experience is what I learned from. But if you would like to learn more about income first, and I talk about this in my book, talking about how to get extra income, create passive income, higher income than what you're getting right now with your mutual funds, exchange traded funds. You can keep using them, but you're spending principal. You can avoid that, but actually generate an income at least four times more what I've seen whenever we do a retirement risk report. This book is The Retirement Income Shift, written by your host, Amazon bestseller in 6 categories of personal finance. 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And we'll mail this out to you if you're one of the first 5 callers. Free, no obligation book, 888-930-1080. You're tuned in to the Retirement Income Source. This is Tim Sparks. 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
0: 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Yes, I'm in 10 states and probably way ahead, probably 5 to 7 more. People are getting now that they don't want local as much as they used to, or at least that's what I'm starting to see. Regardless, we're in all 50 states, believe it or not, because I have clients that has got friends and family that are outside of Kentucky, and we do work with those people as well. Getting back to Warren Buffett, really, it was just nothing but Benjamin Graham's philosophy, The Intelligent Investor. Great read. And this is where he got his philosophy about investing for income. And, you know, Bezos asked him, said, why is it that people don't take you up on your advice? And he said, people don't have the patience. And I find that very often. If we're not getting what we want, it's almost like, well, sometimes I wonder if people think that the advisors are market timers. They know how to, you should have known the markets were going to go up a year and a half ago or 2 years ago. I could have captured all that return. No, nobody knows. We're all conning ourselves. If anybody thinks they know what the markets are going to do tomorrow, that is all speculation. It's great. The speculation works in your favor, but at the same time, speculation may not. I mean, speculation is not the way I want a retirement plan. I want something that's going to be more consistent. I got to have something that's consistently coming in. It's got, because those bills doesn't change, but those markets can, and my emotions can. And that, to me, is too stressful of a retirement plan. But I want to get a commission report in your hand about getting back to the basics. And this is a retirement survival guide, and it can be yours if you call 888-930-1080. Again, it's 888-930-1080. We'll mail this or email it, whichever you prefer. 888-930-1080. Great, great read. It encompasses several different of the commission reports all combined, but these hits on a lot of the areas, and especially like the ones that we're going to be talking about over the coming weeks.
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talking about back to the basics, and primarily the two paths of investing. Because there's really only two paths of investing. Keep in mind that one of the two is lesser risk, but also the road less traveled. This is the one that we talk about the most, and what we're encouraging, especially retirees who are stepping into retirement. I'm going to be honest with you. I don't care if I was 30-year-old, I would actually do this because Warren Buffett did it, and he did it successfully. You don't have to be a Warren Buffett, obviously, with that billions of dollars. But keep in mind, he started at ground zero, and he did it with investing for income because historically, value stocks outperform growth stocks, and I've got the data to prove that, and this is factual data versus growth. I love growth. I wish that growth would be the better of the two. I mean, then I wouldn't be saying that here on the show, but believe it or not, value stocks typically outperform every 5 years. Why? Because they're more steady. They have less volatility. Not only that, your retirement, they create a cash flow you don't get with the other. You have to sell in order to be able to create a paycheck otherwise. And so that's the road less traveled. You don't want to sell, but most people are selling. And that leads me to number two investor. The majority invest because all they know is what they've known for the last 40 years. They've invested in mutual funds in their 401k and so forth. Well, if they got me here, it'll get me there. I would encourage you to make a transition because that's not necessarily true. That in most cases could lead to a very disappointing latter half of your retirement if you do so. But to some degree, people feel comfortable because everybody's doing it. And not only that, most financial advisors are giving the same advice. This is the Wall Street cliche. That's just the way they do it. They use cash flow and sell growth. It's okay if you always get growth, but you always don't get growth. And so sometimes what people don't realize is there's two ways you get a return on your money. Sometimes there's only one or the other, depends on the type of investment. You own a CD, the only way you can get a return is you got to get an interest yield on that CD. A bond is the same way. If it's preferred, it's the same way. But when you step into stocks, you can get stocks that don't pay income. You get stocks that do pay income. You got to keep in mind, if you think about it for a moment, if you need income in retirement, which one you think makes more sense? I want the most income in those instruments. Well, mutual funds that have stocks in them won't do it. Mutual funds that have bonds in them won't do it. Matter of fact, you'll be actually very disappointed if you actually look at the difference between real bonds and bond funds. Why? Because you got two sets of guarantees with real bonds. That is based on there's no default risk with the corporate bond, like a Coca-Cola or a Pepsi or Anheuser-Busch. I'm just using various companies that offer bonds. If they offer you a bond for 5 years or 7 years, and they're going to pay you, let's just say 5%, you can bank on it. They're going to pay you 5%. That's per year. And not only that, that's longer than what a CD is. Only difference is it's a company. It's not FDIC insured, but keep in mind, most of you are probably listening right now. You got bond funds, but for some reason, you will take the bond fund over what I just described, not realizing you're leaving money on the table. And right now, the train will eventually be leaving the table. I don't know if anybody's paid attention here recently, but they have lowered the rates three times for 0.75%. That is affecting money markets and CDs and a lot of your short-term instruments. Your long-term instruments are still up there for grabs. And eventually, that train is going to leave the depot. And the income is higher now than, well, it will be here in a year or two when interest rates start coming down. And if they do, if that's something that you're going to miss out on, it can make a difference of, for some of you listening, for $10,000 to $20,000 more in income that you're going to miss out on. And to have the same type of asset class, which is called bonds. You got bond funds when you can actually have bonds. Most people will tell you you shouldn't have bonds. Well, most people don't know what they don't know. And it's obvious. I see that even in advice today because most advisors are not offering actual bonds. They're giving you bond funds as a supplement. Just because they're offering it, I don't care how big they are. Big doesn't mean always better. Better means what have I got? What is it paying me? Because a bond is really there to pay you income. It's not there for capital appreciation. But if you want a purpose-based retirement plan, not a performance-based, there is a difference. One can save your retirement, the other one will not. The purpose-based means if your purpose is

0: you need income, then you need to invest in income strategies, not in non-income strategies, which reduces your principal. And if you want to know how to increase your income by using a renewable resource like income, this is income is going to be paid to you regardless of what the markets do. This is the way high net worth investors actually invest. I would encourage you to get my book, Retirement Income Shift, How to Get the Most Mileage Out of Your Money. The point of that secondary title is getting the most mileage. Most people are not going to get as much mileage if they're going to be reducing their principal month by month for the next 20 or 30 years. And just think about that for a moment. It doesn't even make sense. And you really don't even know that you're actually doing it. If you're one of the first five callers of today's Retirement Income Source, we're calling 888-930-1080. Again, it's 888-930-1080. And you can have that book. Again, if you're one of the first five callers, free, no obligation book, 888-930-1080. But I want to get a commission report in your hand about getting back to the basics. And this is a retirement survival guide. And it can be yours if you call 888-930-1080. Again, it's 888-930-1080. And we'll mail this or email it, whichever you prefer. 888-930-1080. Great, great read. It encompasses several different of the commission reports all combined, but these hits on a lot of the areas, and especially like the ones that we're going to be talking about over the coming weeks. We thank you for listening to the Retirement Income Source. This is Tim Sparks. We hope you've enjoyed the show, but by the way, just like I said earlier, we're going to be talking more and more about these strategies over the next coming weeks. We've only scratched the surface. We're going to talk about tax planning next week and so forth. And we hope you enjoyed the show, and we look forward to some more great information again next week. Thanks for listening.
1: 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We will be back again next week at this same time for another Retirement Income Source.

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8: Republican Senator and vocal Trump critic Bill Cassidy defeated in Louisiana's Senate primary. I'm Ann Carrick, Fox News. A major shakeup in the U.S. Senate race overnight. Trump-backed Congresswoman Julia Letlow and State Treasurer John Fleming advancing to a runoff in June. Fox's Chanley Painter.
9: Incumbent Louisiana Senator Bill Cassidy finished third in the Republican primary, ending his bid for re-election. And while Letlow finished first by nearly 20 points, Louisiana election rules call for a runoff between the top two candidates if no candidate wins a majority of the vote. Cassidy, who faced backlash from many Republicans after voting to convict President Trump in his second impeachment trial following the January 6th riot at the U.S. Capitol. He also broke with President Trump on key issues, the president calling Cassidy a, quote, disloyal disaster.
8: Democrat Jamie Davis advanced to a runoff with the second spot too close to call between Nicholas Abarez and Gary Crockett. Military action against the Iranian regime could be restarting. Fox's Trey Yinks reports from Tel Aviv.
10: The Iranians believe they can drag out this current stalemate for at least 2 weeks. But the prevailing assessment inside of Iran is that President Trump may resort to military action. And Tehran is now deliberately pursuing a strategy of deception and delay with the hopes that buying time will complicate any potential return to war. These sources say Iranian officials are looking at the World Cup and America's 250th anniversary as a backstop that could work in their favor. Tension remains high across the Middle East as the region waits to see if the war will resume in the days ahead. So far, efforts toward a diplomatic solution have failed, with Iran unwilling to make the necessary concessions to reach a deal.
8: President Trump and Israeli Prime Minister Benjamin Netanyahu speaking today. On his return trip from China, President Trump saying he was unhappy with the opening response from Iran to the U.S. peace proposal. 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
11: Here's your LEX 18 storm tracker forecast. Get ready for a hot Sunday with highs reaching into the upper 80s. A perfect pool day with a UV index of 9 out of 11. We can burn in as little as 15 minutes. As we're in the overnight hours, temperatures fall down to the upper 60s. And what will be another hot Monday with highs near about 90. Some of us might even get to the lower 90s, especially further south in the Commonwealth. And then we start cooling off by midweek with chances for showers and storms arriving by Wednesday.
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0: Contact. Call sign Warlord 6 here, known in some parts as General Ernie Audino. I'm here with a Frontlines Report. It's the nation's largest military talk radio show. We broadcast out of our TOC, that's our Tactical Ops Center, and we go nationwide over 180 stations, loud and proud, coast to coast. Our mission, help tell a military story by way of those who help write it, so our citizens have a good understanding of our military and what we ask them to do. All right, team, fire in the hole. You're in for a rare treat today, a history lesson. Our guest, coming up in a few minutes, is a legend in the special ops community. True American hero. Army SF, but his career has been pretty much in Delta. And as an example, 1980, he infiltrated into Iran as part of Operation Eagle Claw. And that was our mission to rescue the 52 U.S. diplomats taken hostage by the Islamic regime. 1979, of course, that was an aborted mission. And then he went into Grenada, and he got hit by a 12.7 round. Sheesh. And he survived. And then Panama. And then he led the hunt for Pablo Escobar. His last major combat was at the Battle of Mogadishu, as far as I know. But that's the definition of going out with a bang. So he's none other than Lieutenant General Jerry Boykin. We're going to talk Iran and Holy War. You don't want to miss it. Next, the battle update. First, the ceasefire expired of its own terms 2 weeks ago, but you might have missed it because we've still not resumed decisive targeting inside Iran. Ceasefire expired on 28 April. Aside from the blockade, which we wisely maintain, by the way, we've so far declined to restart major combat ops on the regime. I don't understand why. We hold overwhelming advantage in combat power. We retain the initiative on the battlefield, but we just stopped. The enemy surely didn't compel us to stop, and we still haven't secured our stated objective. So from a military perspective, stopping is irrational. Not only that, but now Iran occupies a much, much stronger geopolitical position than it did before we commenced combat. Before 28 February, the day we launched Epic Fury, Iran did not control traffic to the Straits of Hormuz. Now it does. Sure, we launched Project Freedom in response to force open the Straits, but within 48 hours, we stopped that too. I can't understand it. I can't explain it. Well, meanwhile, Iran and some of our proxies, what have they been doing? Well, they struck Israel, Kuwait, UAE, I think they hit Saudi Arabia, too. And Iran also attacked at least 3 U.S. warships, tried to hit them with fast boats, drones, missiles. I mean, we crushed that pretty quickly. But aside from U.S. defensive fires or countermeasures, we've refused to resume major offensive ops on the enemy. I can't understand this. And at the same time, and just as we forecasted on several previous shows, Iran has exploited this ceasefire to refit and reorganize its defense. Maybe there's a good reason why we unilaterally ceased fire, although I can't imagine what that could be. But it's indisputable now that the military equation for us has become more difficult than it was before because we ceased fire. Here's what Iran has been doing with this glorious opportunity. First, immediately, the regime began dispersing military assets into civilian buildings and facilities. There are numerous reports of this. It's indisputable. Iranian military equipment and units have been repeatedly observed occupying mosques, fire stations, hospitals, universities, stadiums, hiding beneath bridges, in banks, parked in commercial and residential parking lots, occupying government office buildings and schools. Huge numbers of schools, by the way. In fact, the majority of all reports are of occupied schools. And this has happened across the majority of provinces in Iran. Of course, Iran's military occupation of civilian facilities greatly complicates our targeting. That's what they wanted, because civilian facilities generally enjoy protected status under the laws of land warfare. It's true that these same facilities can lose that protected status if they're used for military purposes. But here's the thing, no American soldier or civilian wants to see school kids or any other non-combatants injured or killed as collateral damage by U.S. strikes, even if the strikes are justified. The accumulated effect of those images over time will affect U.S. domestic support for our otherwise lawful uses of military force. At the same time, the regime has been diligently recovering and refitting its destroyed or damaged military assets, and it continues to do so. Lots of reporting shows that the regime immediately began repairing its military tactical and operational comms, for example, which we had previously disrupted. Other reports show that nearly all of Iran's underground missile cities, its underground storage sites for ammo and launch assets, well, they've already been cleared of rubble and access has been made possible again. And the majority of mobile launchers that had been buried under debris, well, they've reportedly, many of them have been uncovered. Teams, call sign Warlord 6, you're Ernie Audio, and you're monitoring the front lines report. All right, so anyway, you cut it. These are tactical developments, but they're going in the wrong direction. But at a higher level, things look better. Indicators of economic disruption continue to move in the right direction for us. Inflation, sky high in Iran. Purchasing power is in the tank. Inventories are drying up. And these are all direct results of the war. The internet has been shut down on and off for 4 months, but it's been 70 plus days straight as of this week. No modern economy is tenable for long without internet access. Businesses are laying off workers and cutting jobs. Inventories, especially foreign goods like cell phones, are scarce and difficult, if not impossible, to replenish. Businesses are closing or reducing their ops. Machinery and equipment for shopkeepers and laborers is in short supply. Fertilizer prices, well, they're through the roof and farmers are getting crushed. And oil exports, well, there have been no loadings observed at all this past week at Iran's main loading facility, Karghan, which suggests storage tanks are now at capacity. They just can't pump anymore. Consequently, oil smuggling overland via tanker truck has increased. Technically, this has been against Iranian law, but, you know, right now the regime seems to be overlooking it because it has to. It needs the money. Even soldier pay continues to be spotty. And there are reports that many soldiers aren't getting paid at all. And there are other reports that the regime has been unable to pay for some of its weapons shipments it's received from some of its allies. And although this next thing hasn't been caused by the war, it's a serious chronic problem in Iran. And it ain't going away. And so the regime and the population, they're struggling with this too, on top of everything else. And that's severe water shortages. 35 million Iranians are short of water right now. That's out of 90 million. 11 of Iran's 31 provinces have been affected by this, including Tehran. And, you know, historically, Tehran has been so chronically short of water that in recent years, there's been serious consideration given to proposals to abandon Tehran, yeah, the nation's capital, and reestablish it somewhere else in the country. And now, as a clear indicator that we're wisely acting to exacerbate these economic pressures on the regime, our State Department, the Rewards for Justice Program, had just published $15 million in bounties targeting key IRGC leadership linked to some of the remaining under-the-radar economic revenue streams for the regime. Couldn't come at a better time. And that's a good point. This is an example of synchronizing pressure on the regime to force it to address multiple simultaneous dilemmas. Warfighters are trained to present this, to do this type of thing. They strive to synchronize their effects to overwhelm the enemy at the critical point in time. And that's not just the effects of their obvious weapons. It includes all effects, you know, not just hard power assets, but of softer assets too, like psyops, electronic warfare, cyber sabotage, and a whole range of other things, including economic disruption. Guys, The time is right to restart offensive military pressure on the regime and put another rock in the Ayatollah's rucksack. Maybe we could take his mind off his economic problems, right? That'd be the neighborly thing to do. Team, if a war is worth fighting, it's worth winning. This call sign, Warlord 6, General Ernie Audino at the Frontlines Report. We'll be right back with Lieutenant General Jerry Boykin, career Delta Force American hero. You don't want to miss him. 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
0: This is call sign Warlord 6, General Ernie Audino with the Frontlines Report. My wingman today is a colleague of mine at the Defense Advisory Panel at Heritage, but to say he's a legend in the special ops community and the wider military community is a tremendous understatement. He is an honest-to-God American hero, Lieutenant General Jerry Boykin. Yeah, the one and only. Career Delta operator who back in April of 1980 infilled into Iran as part of Operation Eagle Claw. That was our mission to rescue the 52 U.S. diplomats taken hostage by the Islamic regime. And, of course, when they seized our embassy in Tehran in 79. And later, he was part of Acid Gambit, mission to rescue an American citizen detained in Panama, then Operation Search Block, the hunt for Pablo Escobar. And then the Battle of Mogadishu, Black Hawk down. And he's the only guy I know who's been hit by a Russian 12.7 round and survived. Guys, that's 50 caliber. Well, he got that in Grenada during Operation Urgent Fury in 83. And he's now executive VP at the Family Research Council. Great group. He's still serving. Welcome to the unit, General.
5: Well, thank you very much. It's good to be with you.
0: It's a great honor. And, back in 79, I was a plebe at West Point, and my roommate had newspaper duty that week, so he was out of the room a little early. He comes back, had newspapers in his hand, and at 5:30 in the morning, he wakes me up with this announcement: "We're going to war." Of course, that was the seizure of our embassy, and everything happened after that.
5: Yeah, well, I think a lot of people thought he was right.
0: Well, gosh. Well, General, it is an honor to have you on, and you are a legend in the military community. I think our listeners would love to hear you comment on some of your most memorable missions. Why don't we start with Eagle Claw?
5: Eagle Claw. We went into Iran. It was actually in April of 1980. It started in 79, but we went in there to rescue the 52 American hostages that were being held by the followers of the Ayatollah Khomeini, and we didn't make it all the way into the embassy there. We refueled about 100 miles from there out in a remote desert area, and as we were refueling, one of the aircraft, the helicopters, lifted off to reposition so the other helicopter could come in behind him, and the pilot got vertigo, and he just lost it, and he landed on top of one of the C-130s that was sitting there, and we had a terrible fire, and we actually wound up, I think we lost 8 people there that were in that fire. Some of them were in the helicopter, some of them were in the C-130 that we were refueling from. But I will say this, and thank you, Lord, all of the Delta people came out alive, even though some of them had minor burns because they were inside the C-130. They came out running across the desert there. So we didn't go any further than that from that point on. It was a matter of trying to get everybody out, get the bodies out, and so forth. And it was a terrible night. But let me tell you this. We came out of there feeling like we had let the country down. We had let the nation down. And it was the worst feeling. We carried this burden for a long time. But when we look back, then it was a different story. What did that do? It brought about a complete restructuring of the community that we were part of, which was the Special Operations Community. And it brought in U.S. SOCOM. And it brought in JSOC. And it brought in the SEALs and many more of the Air Force platforms, if I would say. So as much as that hurt, in retrospect, it turned out to be a good thing. As bad as it was, it turned out to be a good thing because we now have special operations that have no equals anywhere in the world. Nowhere.
0: Oh, yeah. And that's an understatement. And, it's true. Teams like this, units like this, you don't lose in life. If you lose, you lose and learn, right? And that, and that's, you know, a mark of a professional. Hey, team, this is call sign Warlord 6, General Ernie O'Neill. You're monitoring the front lines report. General, how about Grenada? You know, you took a 12.7 round going in.
5: Yeah, that was the first time we had ever used Blackhawks in combat. I was sitting in the right troop door. I had my AR out, and we came up over our target, which was a prison called Richmond Hill Prison. And that's where the political prisoners had been locked up, and we were sent in to get them out. And all of a sudden, we got up over that target, and man, they started hammering us. And we were firing back, and we were knocking some of them down, and we could hear their rounds they were shooting at us going right through the rudder blades, and some of them were hitting the side of the helicopter, and then I got hit. The good news was I had a radio on me, and it went through the radio. It went into me, and they wanted to take my arm off, but I just kind of said, okay, what's plan B, you know? But I will tell you, that was a night that I will never remember.
0: Yeah. And you were in on the Battle of Mogadishu as well. By the way, my classmate Scotty Miller was on the ground.
5: Oh yeah, Scotty.
0: Yeah, for that, yeah.
5: Great guy, and yeah. I have nothing but praise for Scotty. He shouldn't have been where he was that night, because that wasn't his job. But he was the only one I had left, and I sent him in, and he came out a hero.
0: He is a hero. You're right. Hopefully someday we're going to have him on the show. But you know, he was telling me, he goes, you know, when the bird sat him down on the objective, pilot said to him, I forget which pilot it was, be back in 30 minutes, Captain Scotty. Well, of course, the rest was history, sad history.
5: Yeah.
0: Well, and then you were on the hunt for Pablo Escobar as well.
5: Yeah, I went in, that was in 92, I think. I went in there to, Escobar had been living a sham life. You know, he was in a prison that he built with guards that he paid. And the whole thing was just a joke, you know. But finally, he got the word that they were going to come and get him out of there, and he took off. And we sent a Delta team down. I took it down there, and we set it up. And ultimately, we finally found him.
0: Well, I got to tell you what, Jerry, we'll finish this in the next segment, but team, mount up. This is call sign Warlord 6, General Ernie O'Neill of the Front Lines Report. General Boykin and I are going forward with the main efforts. So take a quick break. We'll be right back. Stay up on the net.
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10: Ernie Audino at the Front Lines Report. My battle buddy today is American hero, Lieutenant General Jerry Boykin, Delta Iranian hostage rescue mission, Grenada, Panama, hunt for Pablo Escobar. Yep, that's tough as woodpecker lips. Well, anyway, General, I got to tell you, so you were chatting about your mission to hunt down Pablo Escobar. I want to let you finish that up.
5: Yeah, well, Pablo got away from us. He got out of the cushy prison that he had built and was living in when he found out that they were really going to come in there and get him. He found out that the new president was going to take him out of there and put him in a real prison. So he took off back into Medellin. And we went in and we set up surveillance systems around Medellin, and we'd get sightings of him periodically. But ultimately we settled in and said, this is going to be the long haul. So we just need to get ready for a long situation here, but we're going to find him. And that was in June, at July, I'm sorry. That was in July of 92. And what we wound up doing was getting him in November. We got him in November. And we brought in some additional people. And we did not, I'm going to say this for, because I keep getting blamed for this. I did not kill him. Poor saying, I see all these people, oh, you killed Pablo Escobar. No, I didn't kill him. Now, my people were there, but I had gone back to the States because I was the commander of the Delta Force at that time, and I had things there that I had to do. But we found him and told him where he was. And the funny thing was, he was at his mother's house. And we had everything that we needed to be able to monitor every call that he made and pinpoint where it was. And that was kind of new technology at that time.
10: Yeah.
5: And we went in and we got the locals, and we said, okay, we're going to drive you up there to it. He's in there. We're going to drive you up there. You jump out, blow the door off, and get him. Don't let him get away. Well, when they went in, we opened the doors up, and they went piling in there, and he was standing down on the, at the foot of the, I don't know what you would call it. Anyhow, he was headed up to the top there, and he got up there, and he jumped out the window onto the roof, and we started hearing the shooting, and so we knew they had killed him. So We waited for them to come back and tell us they had killed him, and they did. So we said, okay, where was he hit? And they said, well, in each temple. He got caught in a crossfire. I said, okay, that's good enough. Then.
11: Yeah.
5: And that is what the official report says, that he was caught in a crossfire.
11: Oh, my gosh. Well,
5: he screamed in the buttocks, and he went down, and they went over and plugged him.
11: Yeah. Well, all right. We can trade war stories like that on and on, but fascinating stuff. Hey, General, give us your assessment on our Iranian strategy and our ops inside Iran so far.
5: Yeah, listen, I think this is kind of like the we're going to move the embassy to Israel. We're going to move the embassy to Jerusalem. Well, no, we're going to wait. Well, yeah, let's wait one more time. How many presidents actually said they were going to do that? They were going to send it. They were going to move the embassy to Jerusalem because that's where the Israelis had moved their embassy. And nobody did. Well, that was the same thing with, we're not going to let them have a nuclear weapon. We're not going to allow that. Well, what were you doing in it? I mean, there's at least four or five presidents that said they were going to stop them.
11: Yeah.
5: And then along comes the one that everybody hates if you're on the left, and that is Donald Trump. And he saw it for what it was. And that is that it is a tremendous threat, not only to America, but really to the rest of the world. When you've got Shia 12ers that are waiting for the world to be in bloodshed and chaos so that their Messiah will come, that's a dangerous thing. And that's exactly what these people believe.
11: Yeah. And lead at that point, lead the faithful, as they define it, lead the faithful in the end times apocalypse.
5: Exactly.
11: Yeah. Right. Team, this is call sign Warlord 6. You're Ernie Andino. You're monitoring the front lines report. Well, so we initiated combat. We've achieved some undeniable military objectives, necessary too. But we're kind of in this negotiation, no negotiation, negotiation, on and off phase. What do you think? What do you need to do next?
5: Again, it goes back to the fact that I think we misunderstood. I don't think I did, and I'm not saying that in a braggish way because I've been around those people. I've seen what they do. And I must tell you that they're just crazy. I mean, you never know what they're going to do. And I think that the fact is that they are filthy rich, even though it's starting to shrink now. But the people who run the country, which are the mullahs, they are filthy rich. And they don't want to give that up. But they're going to have to. And that's why we have got to make up our minds that we're willing to go the distance and stay with it until we have achieved what we set out to achieve. And that includes getting all of the material that it takes to build a nuclear weapon out of their hands so that they can't be tempted to go back and try to build another one.
11: Yeah. Heck, I don't think they're tempted. I think they're determined to do it no matter what. You know, the whole JCPOA under the Obama years was a complete charade and a lie on the American public. I mean, it dealt only with the declared sites, right? Well, okay, fine. It left off all the military sites. Well, where are you going to build a nuclear weapon? In a library or a hospital? You're going to build it at a military site. And then it expressly barred, in one of the annexes, you know, I read the darn document, it expressly barred unannounced inspections. Well, geez, I mean, how effective is that going to be? A complete charade on us. In my opinion, General, the only way to guarantee a permanently non-nuclear Iran is to topple this regime. And I think that's going to take, you know, a popular uprising leading to a successful revolt. What do you say?
5: I think you're right. I mean, I think when we started this whole thing, we had a lot of success in hunting down the leadership of this country and destroying them. And then they got a little wiser and they are hiding, but they are still, we're still picking them off one by one. And I think we got to figure out who's next on that list and we're going to go after them.
11: Yeah. Well, we had a recent guest, 27 years experience with some very sensitive Israeli missions. We talked about targeted assassinations and the role they can play. Fascinating guest. All right, team. We've got Red Star clusters up in the air. It's call sign Warlord 6, General Ernie Audino with the Front Lines Report. The General and I are going to take a quick break, but we'll be right back. Stay up on the net.
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10: Signed Warlord 6, General Ernie Audino at the front lines report. Lieutenant General Jerry Boykin is with us, American hero, Operations Eagle Claw, Urgent Fury, Acid Gambit, Search Block, and the Battle of Mogadishu, and much more. We've been talking to Ron, but that brings up a related point, General. You know, I've made the point, or I tried to previous shows, that, you know, we're fighting a political war, and yet the regime hardliners, the IRGC, the pious in this regime, they're fighting a holy war, you know, where, and in matters of faith, which is what holy war is, costs are irrelevant. It's irrelevant. So here's the question. You know, we consider there's four elements of national power: diplomatic, information, military, and economic, right? And should religion be considered another element of national power? What do you say?
5: If you look at what's going on right now, today, religion is a major part of what we're dealing with here. These people, these mullahs, and the people that they control are Shia 12ers. What is a 12er? A 12er believes that the their Messiah or the Mahdi will not come back until the world is in bloodshed and chaos. And that's when the Messiah will come and establish Sharia. That's the law. And everyone will live under the banner of Islam. That is a big motivator for what we are seeing right now. That's what they do. So you ask me, I say you have to consider whether religion is important or not in any of these battles that we fight, any of these wars that we fight.
10: Yeah. Well, you know, if it's not, all right. So I can tell you, my generation of officers, we almost self-censor ourselves on this topic. Certainly since 9/11, you know, it's been kind of the obvious elephant in the room that nobody wanted to talk about. And yet, we don't even want to mention religion in terms of its relevance to national power, military operations. Well, you know, if it's not something for us, I mean, we have to at least acknowledge that religion can be a motivator for our adversaries. And yet, I've got colleagues who will go to great lengths to say that even this war is a political war. My question to him is, okay, then what is that political issue in dispute? Let me know what it is, because, you know, we'd like to concede it and get this darn war over.
5: Yeah. No, I think you're absolutely right. And look, if you want to bury your head in the sand and pretend that religion is not a factor in what we're seeing right now, then go ahead and do it, but do it at your own demise. We have to understand. And in fact, one of the things that I would say is I think that in our military colleges, our war college, or everything that we've sent people through, there should be at least some part of that that talks about just what we're talking about here right now. Because we didn't do it in Japan. We didn't do it in World War II, did we? But the Japanese, they were motivated by their faith. Regardless of what people say, they were motivated by the faith. That's what kamikazes came from. That's what motivates them. So I think it's important. I think you've hit on something that is very important, and I think that's exactly what we should be doing. There should be a box in there that says religion. Now, what is your religion? How does it manifest? What does it do, especially when you're in the wartime? And we didn't do that. I mean,

0: inside Iran with the regime. I mean, it just seems baffling to most of us, myself included, why we've imposed such high costs on the regime, economic costs, military costs, social costs, and yet the IRGC core is remaining in control like mafia dons. All right. They don't want to give it up. They feel a duty. They know they have a duty since they swore to Ayatollah Khomeini to protect and secure this regime until the end times apocalypse.
1: You're right.
0: Well, the question is, popular uprising, I think, because we're not going to put the boots on the ground. What, not in compelling numbers, but what's going to be needed to trigger a popular uprising? Because there are reports that 80% of the population is unsatisfied and opposed to the Islamic regime, the core.
1: Right. And the other thing is, only about 51% of the people in Iran are actually Persian.
0: Yeah.
1: The rest of them are all kinds of different, a mixture of ethnicities. So this is not a nation that is, I guess you could say, all willing to go die for something that they don't really understand. And these people are not suicide. Yeah, we see these suicide bombers and all of that, but they're different. It's different.
0: Yeah.
1: The whole thing is different. And you got to look at the fact that they have such a long, long history that they don't even study their history, because their history, it was actually a Persian that helped Bell rebuild the gates of Jerusalem.
0: Yeah, you're right. Yeah, I think that was that Cyrus?
1: Cyrus.
0: Yeah, I think that was Cyrus, yeah. Well, yeah, I think resumption of military operations is inevitable. I think it's clear that negotiations not working and operations have to recommence, maintain the blockade, facilitate an uprising. But here's something I think that is going to be in our laps. We knew this in March. We have intel on this from March, that a tremendous amount of the internal military assets, those units mission to for internal security to repress the population, they've moved those assets into civilian infrastructure, into schools, mosques, universities, etc. And that compromises their protected status under the laws of land warfare. But I guarantee you, and you know this, the chorus is going to start that we can't hit those targets. It's going to be on us to be able to articulate why that those actions of the regime have compromised the status, the protected status. No?
1: As you say, under the law of land warfare, those targets have become legitimate targets because they are being used a hospital.
0: Yeah.
1: We had in Mogadishu, we had people shooting at us from hospitals. So we got the JAG out there and he said, no, they compromised that hospital. Kill them. Kill them. And that's what we did.
0: Yeah. We need a few more of those JAGs.
1: Yeah. Yeah.
0: Gosh. Our rules of engagement, they get increasingly tougher as operations go on. We've watched it operation after operation. I don't understand why it is. But it hard to do your job.
1: No American wants to kill women and children. But sometimes that happens.
0: No, that's right. Exactly right. We don't want to do it. All right. What an honor to have you on the show, sir. Thanks so much for coming on.
1: Good being with you.
0: Folks, please visit the website and leave your comments. We love reading them, or go to our Facebook page. We are target, mission complete for this week. Thanks for monitoring the Frontlines Report. Until next week, remember this. The secret to finding meaning in life is serving a higher purpose. The secret to happiness is freedom. And the secret to freedom is courage. Keep serving a higher purpose and stay courageous.

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13: Still wants to make a deal. I'm Carmen Roberts, Fox News. Fresh off his trek to China for talks with President Xi Jinping, President Trump is weighing restarting military action on Iran. He spoke with Israeli Prime Minister Benjamin Netanyahu by phone today and reportedly said he expects Tehran to submit an updated peace proposal soon. Fox's Ashley Webster has more from Tel Aviv.
14: The president posting on Truth Social that the clock is ticking and the time is of the essence. It's the same line of statements that we've heard for a number of weeks now. Benjamin Netanyahu calling a meeting of his security cabinet, but that was ordered before he spoke with President Trump. So clearly trying to get a sense of where do they go next. And that is the big question. We do have reports that say the U.S. and Israel are undergoing the most intense preparations for these renewed attacks against Iran since the ceasefire was agreed last month.
13: Tuesday's primary election day in Kentucky as President Trump continues to seek the ouster of GOP Congressman Thomas Massie.
15: President Trump posted on Truth Social Sunday calling Massie, quote, the worst Republican congressman in history. On ABC's This Week, Congressman Massie said he wasn't concerned over GOP Senator Bill Cassidy's loss in Louisiana Saturday and alleged that well-financed opposition has gotten involved.
16: How did this race become the most expensive race in the history of Congress for a primary? It's because three billionaires from outside of Kentucky have funneled millions of dollars in here. They're trying to buy a seat.
15: President Trump endorsed Massey's opponent, Ed Gallrein. Massie has seen the president's anger by voting against the One Big Beautiful Bill and voting for the release of the Epstein files. Gernal Scott, Fox News.
13: And the WHO declares the Ebola outbreak in Congo and Uganda an emergency of international concern. 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
17: Here's your LEX 18 storm tracker forecast. Get ready for a hot Sunday with highs reaching into the upper 80s. A perfect pool day with a UV index of 9 out of 11. We can burn in as little as 15 minutes. As we end the overnight hours, temperatures fall down to the upper 60s. It will be another hot Monday with highs near about 90. Some of us might even get to the lower 90s, especially further south in the Commonwealth. And then we start cooling off by midweek with chances for showers and storms arriving by Wednesday.
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1: Hello, ladies and gentlemen. Welcome to American Warrior Radio. This is your host, Ben Bueller Garcia. If I were to ask you what the greatest prize captured during World War II was, you might think of the liberation of Paris or the recapture of Manila. You might be surprised if I suggested it was actually a 251-foot-long, 1,100-ton hunk of steel named the U-505. Today, you're going to hear the amazing story of one of the most daring and audacious missions during the Second World War, the pursuit and capture of a German submarine. It would be the first enemy vessel boarded and captured since the War of 1812, and many believe that the success of this mission may have shortened the duration of the war. Joining us to tell this amazing story is Charles Lachman. Charles is the executive director of the nationally syndicated news magazine Inside Edition. He's also authored four other books. His latest is titled Codename Nemo. I just finished it. You're absolutely going to love it. Charles, welcome to American Warrior Radio.
2: Thank you so much for having me, Ben. I really appreciate it.
1: Charles, what first piqued your interest in the U-505 and inspired you to undertake telling this story?
2: Well, it was pure serendipity. I was actually spending Thanksgiving in Chicago with my wife, and we were visiting our daughter, and her boyfriend invited us to go to the Museum of Science and Industry in Chicago, and he was all excited about seeing the U-505 exhibit. Now, I know history, I know World War II, but I had never heard of the U-505 before. So we went to the museum, and it really is quite an extraordinary experience. You go down lower, lower, lower until you reach level 4 of the museum, and there in front of you is this the most amazing, extraordinary exhibit. It's a German U-boat. And my first thought was, how the heck did a German U-boat from World War II end up in the basement of a museum in Chicago? And then you go through the U-boat itself, and I turned to my wife and I said, this is a book. I had been searching for a project. As you point out, I had authored four other books, and I was looking for a new challenge. And I said, I've got to do this. I've got to do this book. And that's how it happened. Pure serendipity.
1: You know, it's interesting. I'm doing the prep for the show, Charles. I kind of looked it up, and there was a movie recently, I want to say, that was about a capture of the Enigma machine off a submarine. But I don't know if that was loosely based on U-505. I could only find one TV movie about this actual mission.
2: Right. There was a documentary made in 1999. The movie that you refer to was, I'll be charitable and say, it was loosely based, very, very loosely based on the true story of U-505. Believe me, nothing about the real story. Hollywood cannot come close to capturing the genuine drama involved in the real story of how U-505 came to be seized by the U.S. Navy.
1: Well, I'm hoping that someone, a producer somewhere, reads your book and makes it into a movie, because I chuckle when you say that, because, yes, on that other movie, yes, there was a submarine, and yes, it was in the ocean, and that's about where I'll leave it. Now, in much earlier naval battles, it was often a goal to capture the enemy ship if you could, so you could convert it to your own use. But in World War II, we pretty much were down to just sending them to the bottom of the ocean and forgetting about it. And I think that's one of the things that makes this audacious plan that the commander came up with just so unique.
2: Right. The standard order of battle was to hunt and kill the U-boats, and that was perfectly understandable. They were a menace to winning the war. They were strangling Great Britain. They were blowing up U.S. Merchant marine ships and warships, and there was a real danger. In fact, Winston Churchill very famously said after the war that even more than the Battle of Britain, he felt that the U-boat menace was the most serious danger that his nation faced in fighting the Nazis. But yes, you're right that the order of business was to pulverize U-boats into submission, to destroy them in the deep sea. But Captain Gallery, who was the commanding officer of the USS Guadalcanal, came up with this really, really fantastical idea. It was really a cockamamie plan. I mean, no one in his right mind would think that it could even work, that if you didn't pulverize the U-boat, but merely forced it into submission, in other words, to pound it just enough so that the U-boat commander would surface and compel the German sailors on board to abandon ship, and then to have the American sailors seize the U-boat on the high seas. That was his plan. And how it all came about was brilliant planning and a tremendous amount of luck.
1: Yeah, I you use that word serendipity. I would agree with that. I guess, you know, from reading your book, I know, and I've interacted with quite a few submariners myself, and they do tend to be kind of like baseball players. They do tend to be a very suspicious lot. And you know, I almost get the impression from the outset of Codename Nemo that U-505 was cursed early on, if you believe in those sorts of things. And that started with one of their former commanders. Apparently, there was a tradition where they would have garlands of flowers on the U-boat when it left the port. And the tradition was to throw those flowers overboard, you know, for good luck. And he refused to let them do that. And then eventually, he ended up committing suicide on the boat. I mean, that doesn't exactly fill you with courage or inspiration.
2: That's all true. Life on a submarine was really hard, but particularly on a German submarine. It was not meant for everybody, and it really took a special breed of a sailor to deal with that. The U-boat captain that you're referring to was named Peter Vesch, and at the time, he was the youngest U-boat commander in the German Kriegsmarine. He was just 24 when he was named commander of U-505. His father was a Navy doctor, but he was never really cut out to be a commander. He was a very heavy drinker. He was arrogant, aloof, imperious, mean-spirited, a real autocrat, and the crew detested him. The book Codename Nemo describes this engagement where he was faced with an attack of British depth charges as he was trying to leave the Bay of Biscay. And it overwhelmed him. He was frozen in panic, and it got to the point where he put a Luger to his head and pulled the trigger. He became the first commander in the German Navy to kill himself under enemy fire.
1: Wow. Well, and that's something else. We got to just coming up on a break here, Charles, but as I understand it, you probably found this in your research, the U-boat commanders, I mean, of all the Nazi troops, I mean, I guess maybe other than the SS or the Wehrmacht, they were the most fanatical. I mean, these guys were out there.
2: Right. They were hardcore Nazis. They were, in most cases, members of the Nazi Party, and they were fully committed. They had a portrait, although this was required, a portrait of Adolf Hitler in their cabins, and they fought for the fatherland. Although I have to say, the first commander of U-505, a man named Axel Lowe, was, according to my research, even though he fought for a morally corrupt and bankrupt regime, he behaved humanely in battle, that he never slaughtered the sailors. In fact, he took pains to give them food and supplies and direct them to the nearest body of land.
1: Yeah, and directions, that's pretty important. Ladies and gentlemen, there's your host, Ben Bueller Garcia. We're talking with Charles Lockman. He's got just a wonderful new book out called Codename Nemo. I enjoyed it. I know you're going to enjoy it. Ladies and gentlemen, the Battle of the Atlantic was a tonnage war. As Charles mentioned, at the end of it, 3,500 Allied merchant ships had been sunk, 175 Allied warships, at the cost of 783 U-boats and their crews and 47 surface ships. When we come back, we're going to introduce you to the intrepid crew of sailors who undertook this amazing task of stealing a German submarine. We'll be right back. Hey, listeners, it's Ben Bueller Garcia, host of American Warrior Radio. His father was a disabled Army veteran. His daughter was born blind. He started guiding and teaching blind skiers in the 80s and saw how powerful skiing was as a therapy for people with disabilities. And he decided to do the same thing with scuba diving. 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
8: everywhere.
1: And gentlemen. This is your host, Ben Bueller Garcia. We're talking with Charles Lockman about his new book, Codename Nemo. Charles, one thing I really liked about your book, so many war accounts, I mean, they read like a PowerPoint presentation. Yes, there's lots of data, there's lots of figures, you know, these casualties, this place, but it's just so dry. And the one thing I love about Codename Nemo is you actually take the time to introduce us and let us to get to know all these characters. How did you get this information? I mean, are any of those original sailors who participated still around?
2: No, they all passed away old age. I'm not sure I would have even written the book had I not come across the most amazing archival material that I found at the museum in Chicago, the Museum of Science and Industry, which has the U-505 exhibit. And they have in their deepest caves, if you will, at the museum, a series of interviews that they conducted with as many of the sailors who volunteered for this suicide mission. They wanted to relate the story. And before they died, they had a yearning to tell their story. It's interesting that when they first got out of the Navy and in the years that followed World War II, they were very humble. They lived their lives. They raised families. They got jobs. They just didn't really want to talk about their war experience. But later on, when they knew time was coming to an end, they had a yearning to leave their stories behind. So they sat down for interviews with archivists at the museum and left behind what I would call a gold mine of material for historians, writers like me, who want to tell their story. And there have been a couple of books written about U-505, but I agree with your assessment of a lot of history books, not to denigrate any other author's work at all. But they were very dry. They told the story from a technical point of view. I'm not into U-boat technology, though. It's kind of interesting. I'm into personalities and people who are behind this extraordinary drama. But I think that's the magic of the book, that it's exciting, it's fast-paced. I tried to write it like a thriller, but a nonfiction thriller. Everything, all the quotes, all the stories are attributed and sourced. So I think that's what makes it compelling read.
1: No, I agree. I mean, it does read like a thriller, like a novel, because you do jump around a little bit, but it all comes together. It's like, why is he telling me about this farm boy? Ah, okay, now I understand. Let's start. I want people to read the book, Charles, and we don't have time to go through all the people involved in this unique mission, but several stand out. Let's start off with, could you introduce us to the kind of maverick commander of the Guadalcanal, Captain Daniel Gallery? I'm surprised it is Section 8 him the minute he brought up this idea.
2: He's an amazing character. You use the word maverick, and that is a very apt description of him. Gallery was the son of the Chicago lawyer. He had two brothers who were also naval officers. In fact, the three Gallery brothers became the first brothers, three brothers, in the Navy to all achieve the rank of a rear admiral. But at the time of World War II, he was a naval aviator. He dreamed of commanding a great aircraft carrier, but fate found him in Iceland, which he found to be a cold, strange location. He was a great leader of men. He was inspirational. His sailors really respected him. And then his dream was fulfilled in that he was given command of the USS Guadalcanal, an aircraft carrier. And just typical of the Navy, he was praying that he'd be assigned to the Pacific, where the great battles of the war were being fought, naval battles were being fought. Instead, he was given the mission of going to the Atlantic to hunt and kill U-boats. And he was very disappointed in that assignment, but leave it to a Gallery, using his imagination, his flair, his strategy, to figure out that turned into a tremendous achievement, one of the great victories in U.S. naval history.
1: And just to give some people some background, so the Guadalcanal was one of the relatively new innovations. They call them the baby flat tops, and also escort carriers. I've talked to modern-day fast-attack submariners, and there's one fellow who had been submerged up to 3 months underwater. And, I mean, you know, the modern boats, I mean, the only thing that limits their time out is food. But the German submarines were electric diesels, so they ran on batteries when they're submerged, but every once in a while they would have to surface and run on diesel engines in order to charge those batteries, and that's when they were the most vulnerable. And that's where sometimes, you know, if these scout planes from folks like the Guadalcanal could find them, that was the ideal time to do this. You talked about serendipity and luck. I think the task force that was sent out, this hunter-killer task force looking for German submarines, we had some pretty darn good intel. So they knew about where to look for this one submarine. They didn't know which submarine it was, but they were sent, you know, into position, and the U-505 maneuver just sailed right into their laps.
2: Yeah, that's what happened. Yeah, they had great intelligence from the brilliant decoders in the Navy, but they could only give you a general vector of where the U-boat might be sailing. Big ocean out there. It still took an amazing amount of hours in a plane with the destroyer escorts to locate a sub that was submerged. So they had a general idea of where it was, but again, a lot of luck and a lot of training was involved in kind of stumbling upon it through sonar and other devices.
1: Now, I've never been to that part of the country, and this, if I'm not mistaken, so the U-boat was sailing from off the coast of Africa, headed back up to their home port. Is the water in that part of the ocean maybe a little bit clearer than it would
2: be? It is. Yes, it is, actually. It's funny that a lot of people don't realize, I have to admit that I'm one of them, that how much action of World War II in terms of naval battles took place off the coast of Africa, because it was in the sea lane. U-boats were not really designed to attack and blow up Allied warships. They were really meant to attack and blow up merchant marine ships. The whole goal was to strangle the Allies by blowing up their ships that were carrying cargo of war material to England and also to the Soviet Union. And a lot of that war material was oil that went from Venezuela up the coast of West Africa to England. And that's why a lot of U-boat attacks were focused on the west coast of Africa. And you're right, the water is beautiful there. And the morning of the attack, when they found U-505, one of the planes could actually see its silhouette just below the surface. Just a lot of people don't realize that a U-boat can not really go very deep in the ocean. So the pilot looked out his window, and there was a silhouette of the U-boat about 60 feet below the surface. It was clearly outlined. You could kind of mistake it for a whale, but very quickly you realize, no, it's too big for a whale. That's a U-boat.
1: Yeah, here
2: we go. And he opened fire and kind of pinpointed the location of the U-boat for the U.S. Warships to open fire as well with their depth charges and Hedgehog weapons.
1: Charles, when we come back, I want to actually get into that story. Let me read some names before we take the break. Lieutenant Junior Grade Albert David, Signalman Second Class Gordon Hone, Chief Motor Machinist Mates George Jacobson, Torpedoman Third Class Arthur Nispel, Motor Machinist Mate First Class Zenon Lacosius, Gunner's Mate First Class Chester Bukarski, Boatswain Mate Second Class Wayne Pickles, Electrician's Mate Third Class William Riendo, Radio Man Third Class Stanley Dykes Wowdiak, and Master of Arms Leon Benerchik. Those were the men who actually boarded this submarine in the middle of the ocean. You're going to want to hear this. Stick around.
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1: 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We're talking with Charles Lockman. He's the author of a great new book, codenamed Nemo. I just finished it up a couple of days ago. I would highly recommend it. Charles, when we took the break, you were at the point where a scout plane from the USS Guadalcanal had spotted this submarine. Now, everybody involved in the task force was under strict orders from Captain Gallery. You do not destroy this submarine. Harass it with 50 caliber, maybe 20 millimeter fire in order to get it to surface. And just as Gallery's starting to see his dream come true of maybe forcing this boat to the surface and the crew abandoning the boat, one of the destroyer guys almost blew the mission by dumping a few more depth charges or something in there.
2: It was an amazing turn of events. So far, so good in terms of Gallery's planning. They pound the U-boat into submission. Lo and behold, the hull is breached. The captain of the U-boat has no choice but to order his vessel to surface, and his men start abandoning ship, all per Gallery's plan. He frankly couldn't even believe that it was working. And then what happens, you know, in the best of plans, one of the commanders of one of the five destroyed escorts who were accompanying the Guadalcanal opened fire with a single submarine. And it's kind of understandable. You can't really criticize him too much, because he didn't know what the plans were. He had no idea. He couldn't get into the head of the U-boat captain. He felt that his destroyer was vulnerable and in danger, and he opened fire with a single torpedo. And maybe, dare I say, that never in the history of the U.S. Navy did a naval task force commander, meaning Gallery, pray that an American torpedo would miss the U-boat. But fortunately, it did miss. And Gallery scolded that commander, reminded him about the mission was to seize. That is what happened.
1: Well, in fairness to that commander, though, one of the depth charges in the initial attack jammed the rudder, and the submarine's engines were still running even though on the surface. So this submarine is spinning in mad circles, and you know, you're not sure if it's out of control or if he's trying to get an advantage to get a fire torpedo at you. And by the way, at this point in the war, the Germans were using this new fang-dangled thing called the acoustic, which was a homing torpedo, which it was maybe not all that effective, but still kind of put the fear of God into the surface ships. Charles, those names I read before we took the break, those were the names of the people on the boarding party, all volunteers who agreed to try and carry out the last phase of this rather audacious plan. Well, I've been on a World War II submarine. You have as well. I mean, you know, going through that hatch, you're basically walking into a funnel of death if someone is down there ready to shoot at you. So this was, this took some courage.
2: They felt that they were on a suicide mission. And I'm so glad that you mentioned their names, because these are forgotten American heroes. It's also interesting to point out that six of the nine were the sons of immigrants, but they were really all Americans to the core. And their mission, they had spent several weeks preparing for it, which basically meant studying the internal designs of U-boat blueprints that had been obtained by U.S. Naval Intelligence, so they could somewhat expect to find out where the valves were and where the demolition charges were located. And the raiding party was led by Lieutenant Albert David, who was, you know, a bespectacled Navy veteran. He had volunteered, enlisted in the Navy in 1919 after World War One. And he was a career naval guy. He was a Mustang officer, which meant that he was promoted to officer, lieutenant junior grade in time of war. He spoke the language of the enlisted man, and he had some great experience. He knew electronics, diesel engines, even submarines. Spent some time at a submarine repair school in San Diego. So he knew a lot about everything. And then he was joined by some great heroic Americans. The guy in particular that I came to really admire was Wayne Pickles, who was this kid from high school in Texas. He was the high school quarterback hero. He injured his knee in the final game of his football career in high school. He volunteered for the Navy after Pearl Harbor. And he was one of the nine sailors who joined with Albert Dave in boarding a whale boat. And this is after U-505 had surfaced. The German sailors could be seen abandoning ship, but everyone expected some Germans to remain on the ship, and they also expected the demolition charges to have been set. So these nine guys zoomed over to U-505. Believe me, it was a real challenge to board that spinning U-boat. The U-boat was spinning, crazy spinning. Imagine that, boarding spinning U-boat. The deck, the top deck, was slippery with blood and obviously the ocean. You're getting splashed by these big waves, and you're expected to carry on board all this kind of heavy equipment that you needed to seize control of the U-505. So the hatch is open, right? And they steer down, and it's dark inside. They can't see a thing. So the first plan of attack was to have one of the sailors, another gunner's mate, Arthur Knispel, go down with his Tommy gun and be the first guy down the ladder. But the Lieutenant David very bravely said, no, he pulled him back, I'm going down. There's the leader of the raiding party who wants to take that first position, knowing that he'd be the first cut down by the Germans, if any Germans were on board. So he goes down, he's followed by the other gunner's mates who were armed with Tommy guns and grenades, and follow the other men from the raiding party. And they look around the darkness, you know, they hear the surge of water. Mm-hmm. Of course, the hole had been breached. The U-boat was tilting down. And they know from naval intelligence that there are 14 demolition charges scattered all through the U-boat.
1: You're coming back to the suicide mission. Not only might there be fanatical Nazis waiting for them to come down that ladder, but as you mentioned, the protocol was if you abandon the boat, then you scuttle it. So this party, it was a race against time. They were looking for intelligence, but they already suspected that they're just, you know, the clock was ticking. Either those charges were going to go off, or they were going to set them off, or something was happening. And when they get down there into that cold, dark, dank submarine, there was still a factor involved in that. Talk a little bit about, because if people, I've been on a World War II submarine, and you know, there's just not a lot of room down there. And this is at the end of their tour. I mean, just the smell. And in your book, you say one of the things they discovered was just huge stash of cologne. It's not because these German sailors were ladies' men. It's just that they were constantly spraying themselves in that stuff to relieve the stink.
2: The sailors, U.S. sailors, called it foo-foo water. Mm. You're right. At first, you know, after they got the Enigma machine and they raided the captain's safe and got all this treasure trove of German naval intelligence and the secret codes, the Americans, they knew that they were making history. They wanted some souvenirs. You know, U.S. Navy sailors and souvenirs in time of battle, always room for a souvenir. So the pry open the various cabins in the galley and the mess hall, and they find just a lot of perfumed water. And they open it up and they smell it, you know, smells like perfume. And again, they called it foo-foo water. And they thought, assumed that this was for the, when they got shore leave, the ladies, you know, they don't want to smell like they were just off the U-boat. But no, it was for the own to get rid of that body odor that, because they couldn't shower.
1: Charles, we got to take another break here. When we come back, I want to kind of wrap it up on what, because this was just a huge, huge achievement. Ladies and gentlemen, your host, Ben Bueller Garcia, joined by Charles Lachman. The book is called Codename Nemo. We'll be right back.
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1: And Bueller Garcia, we're having a wonderful chat with Charles Lachman. He's the author of a great new book called Codename Nemo. I encourage you to get and read it. I think you're definitely going to enjoy it. It reads more like a thriller, but it is historically 100% accurate. In fact, the research that Charles did is to be commended. But Charles, we're talking about how the boarding crew finally got aboard this submarine. They're gathering up the Enigma machine code books. I mean, this was a classic case on the Germans' part of the perfect storm of everything going wrong. The code books were printed in a special ink that all you had to do was toss a cup of water on it and the letters would dissolve. That didn't happen. The scuttling charges were either bad or were not properly placed or activated. The fellow who opened the strainer, which was intended to let water in and sink the ship, he just threw the lid right there where the Americans could find it. So at some point, they realized not only did they get the intelligence that they're after, but they could actually save this boat. And it's important to realize that the strategies you describe in your book, you said, you know, and these hunter-killer task forces, the aircraft carrier itself, the baby flat top, it was procedure. Once they encountered a submarine, that flat top bugged out. I think your quote was, it's like having a grandma in an alley fight. They didn't want to be around. So once they thought they could actually maintain this submarine, it's just, and again, we don't have time to go into all the details, Charles, but there is quite a bit of doing to make sure that submarine did not continue to sink and that it was secured. And that brings us to another fellow by the name of Earl Trussino, who was the engineer.
2: Right. Well, Earl Trussino was a great American. He started off in the Merchant Marines. He was chief engineering officer on a Sun Oil tanker. He was inducted into the Navy at the outbreak of World War II, and he was assigned to the Guadalcanal. And Trussino and Gallery didn't really see eye to eye. They were both hard-headed. They were both stubborn. But there was a mutual respect. And once the U-505 had been secured by Lieutenant David and his raiding party, the next goal was to save the boat. So Gallery sent Earl Trussino over in another whale boat. It was quite dramatic. Trussino didn't want to go. He told Gallery, I'm no hero. But he also said later on that you never say no to a U.S. Navy captain. So he boarded the whale boat, and just as the whale boat was approaching U-505, this wave lifted it up, and it crashed on top of U-505, and he found himself at the bow of the boat. Unfortunately, the hatch is in the middle of the boat. How does he get there? He's surrounded by water. The boat is in danger of sinking, so he starts climbing a guy wire that went from the bow to the hatch, and he managed to get to the hatch and climb inside. And once inside, he and Lieutenant David saw the chaos, the mess. It was in danger of sinking, so he sent a signal to Gallery, we've got to get this ship under tow. So the first Gallery sent the USS Pillsbury, one of his destroyer escorts, over to tow it, but it was a total mess, and Pillsbury hull ended up being damaged by U-505. It was actually in danger of sinking. So then Gallery kind of blew his top and said, all right, I'll do it myself. But he moved his aircraft carrier as close as he dare come to the nose of U-505. He fired a tow line to his men who were on U-505, and they, through brute strength and a lot of ingenuity, they managed to tie the U-505 to Gallery to the Guadalcanal, and the Guadalcanal pulled back, and the tow line suddenly got taut, and U-505 was pulled to the surface.
1: I tell you, in my mind's eye, I've seen both aircraft carriers and submarines. In my mind's eye, I'm almost picturing a city bus towing a rubber duck. So they were able to actually capture this boat eventually, and of course, the word goes out, and this is just a huge, huge intelligence success. 2 days before D-Day, they've got the Enigma machine, they've got the code books, They've got this, you know, German technology. And now the challenge is, you know, how do you keep this a secret? I mean, you know, the phrase three can keep a secret as long as two are dead. But it's amazing to me that they were actually

0: found Ewald Felix. He hated the Germans. He had been conscripted into the German Navy. He hated the Nazis. So he agreed to come over with Trissino to U-505. And he was a mechanic, and he knew the ins and outs of how to operate the submarine. So he quickly turned on the fan. Suddenly they had fresh air circulating. And he turned on the pump. Suddenly the bilge started draining. And finally, for the first time, U-505 was stable. And it was through his work that they were able to guarantee its successful tow to Utah.
1: Charles, what to me one of the most disheartening, if you will, if I can use that word, parts of the book was what happened to all these folks afterwards. You know, you have to make tough decisions in war. And in this case, a conscious decision was made to pretty much ignore the Geneva Conventions. These POWs were segregated in Louisiana. You know, their families and the Germans themselves assumed they were dead. They had no idea until after the war. But I want to get your take on this real quick. To me, it seems kind of hypocritical. I did not know this, but many of the German POWs who had been here in the U.S., when they went back home, were pretty much conscripted into labor camps themselves. And that strikes me as ironic, not in a good way.
0: As you point out, tough decisions take place in war. I think we all have to realize that 80 years later, we need to look back and recognize that we were in the fight of our lives, America, Britain, and the Allied forces. And it is an interesting exercise in ethics. It was in violation of the Geneva Convention in that the Germans were not informed that the 59 crew members of U-505 were in American custody. But I got to say, I'm not a naval officer. I didn't have this dilemma to deal with, but back then it was much of a dilemma. There was a general agreement that secure the intelligence find, the windfall, you had to leave the German high command with the assumption that the U-505 had been sunk to the bottom of the sea and that all hands had been lost. And yes, you know, their families in Germany were notified that they were missing at sea, which in the submarine service, as you know, really was tantamount to they're gone. And it was only after the war when the revelation was made by the Navy Department that the U.S. had captured a German ship. One of the great secrets of the war could now be told. Only then were the German family members informed that their loved ones were indeed alive in the American POW camps.
1: Charles, we've got just about a minute and a half left. And I'm shocked there was only one Medal of Honor awarded for that mission and went to Albert David. But Earl Trissino maybe got the best revenge. He commanded the U-505 on its last voyage on its way to where you said you first encountered her in the Griffith Museum of Science and Industry, Chicago. Just a kind of a perfect ending to that story, I'd say.
0: Totally. What a turn of events. Earl Trissino hated U-boat. His brother, who was in the Merchant Marines, had actually been shot from under. So imagine his shock when 10 years after the war was over, he was back working for Sun Oil when Gallery reached out to him and said, "How would you like to be the last captain of U-505? And Trissino jumped, even though he hated U-boats, he jumped at the chance, and he commanded. He was the last captain of U-505, which was, of course, had been renamed USS Nemo to keep its capture secure. So he ended up piloting the vessel to Chicago, going through four of the five Great Lakes, and ending up at the Museum of Science and Industry, where it is to this day.
1: Ladies and gentlemen, the book is Codename Nemo. 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
11: This Sunday, trade-offs.
1: President Trump meets Chinese President Xi Jinping in a high-stakes summit with trade, security, and the future of the world's two largest economies on the line.
11: You're a great leader. Sometimes people don't like me saying it, but I say it anyway because it's true. I only say the truth.
1: As China expands its global power, what did the president actually gain? Plus, cost crisis. The economic fallout from the war with Iran is hitting home as inflation climbs to a three-year high and the issue becomes a midterm flashpoint.
12: I don't think about American financial situation. I don't think about anybody. I think about one thing. We cannot let Iran have a nuclear weapon.
13: Donald Trump and Republicans don't give a damn.
11: Short-term pain. It's going to be short-term pain. But the pain is much less than people thought.
1: Are Americans paying the price? My guest this morning, Republican Senator Lindsey Graham of South Carolina and Democratic Senator Chris Van Hollen of Maryland. And legal pressure.
11: He's a dirty cop. He's a crooked man.
1: Former FBI Director James Comey joins us exclusively as he faces a second indictment from the Trump administration. Joining me for insight and analysis are NBC News Chief Capitol Hill Correspondent Brian Nobles, Adrian Elrod, former senior advisor to the Harris campaign, and Lonnie Chen, a fellow at the Hoover Institution. Welcome to Sunday. It's Meet the Press.
14: From NBC News in Washington, the longest-running show in television history, this is Meet the Press with Kristen Welker.
1: Good Sunday morning. Overnight, the latest target of President Trump's retribution campaign going down in defeat. Two-term Louisiana Republican Senator Bill Cassidy losing his bid for re-election to a Trump-backed challenger who advances to a runoff. This after Senator Cassidy voted to convict Mr. Trump in his impeachment trial during the first term. We'll have much more on that coming up. But first, the president returned to Washington after his two-day summit in Beijing with Chinese President Xi Jinping. In his historic meeting, the president said strengthen ties between the two nations, but which did not produce a major agreement on trade or a commitment from China to help end the war with Iran.
15: Mr. President, did President Xi make any firm commitment to put pressure on the Iranians to reopen the Strait of Hormuz?
16: I'm not asking for any favors, because when you ask for favors, you have to do favors in return. We don't need favors.
1: Meanwhile, tensions intensifying in the Middle East. A fragile ceasefire still holding, but the Strait of Hormuz remains closed, and major questions remain about what comes next. Here at home, the economic impact of the war is putting new pressure on American households, with inflation hitting a three-year high this week and gas prices remaining above $4.50 a gallon. President Trump making this striking admission earlier in the week.
17: When you're negotiating with Iran, Mr. President, to what extent are American financial situations motivating you to make a deal?
16: Not even a little bit. The only thing that matters when I'm talking about Iran, they can't have a nuclear weapon. I don't think about American financial situation. I don't think about anybody. I think about one thing. We cannot let Iran have a nuclear weapon. That's all.
1: And joining me now is Republican Senator Lindsey Graham of South Carolina. Senator Graham, welcome back to Meet the Press.
18: Thank you very much.
1: Thank you for being here after an historic week.
18: Yeah.
1: Let's start right there with the president's summit in China. One of the biggest issues discussed was Taiwan, just for our right. viewers. It's a self-ruling democracy that mm-hmm. China has vowed to control. Right. Now, Congress voted to approve billions of dollars mm-hmm. in arms sales to defend the island. But in an interview after the summit, President Trump would not commit to supporting Taiwan. I want to play you a little bit of what he had to say.
10: You're waiting on approving billions of dollars of weapons for Taiwan.
11: That's right.
10: Is that
11: I'm
10: moving forward?
11: It. Well, I haven't approved it yet. We're going to see what happens.
10: What are you looking
11: for? I may
10: for?
11: Do it. I may not do it.
10: Yeah, what's your hinge point?
11: Well, I'm not going to say that, but I may do it. I may not do it.
1: Senator, can Taiwan be secure without U.S. support?
18: Well, I think it's in our interest to make sure they can be secure. The country, for a long time, has a one-China policy. Now, what does that mean? We don't recognize two Chinas. We recognize one China with two systems. It's been the policy of the United States to help provide military aid to Taiwan. We have economic integration with Taiwan. So I want to continue that policy. Strategic ambiguity. What would we do if China invaded Taiwan? Well, we have strategic ambiguity. Trump said, President Trump, it would be up to me and me alone. And he's right about that. What can I do as a member of Congress? We'll be introducing with Senator Sullivan from Alaska hard-hitting pre-invasion sanctions that would put tariffs and sanctions on China if they did invade Taiwan. I want China to know, if you invade Taiwan, try to take Taiwan by force, here's what happens to your economy, the full weight and measure of sanctions and tariffs from the United States will kick in on day one. That's what I want to do to deter an invasion. As to the weapons sales, if the president decides not to approve the package, I'll leave that up to him, but I hope he will be able to tell the country by saying no to the weapons package, I got an agreement with China that makes Taiwan more secure. We'll see what happens.
1: You want him to send the weapons, though, and does he support the sanctions package you just talked about?
18: We haven't talked to him about it, but I think there'll be overwhelming support in Congress to let China know. If we'd done this with Russia, if you invade Ukraine, here's what happens to you on day one, I don't think they would invade it. So let's make it clear to China, if you try to take Taiwan by force, here's what happens to your economy on day one. I'm hoping the administration would support that. In terms of weapon sales, it's up to the president. I would encourage him to make Taiwan strong so we can deter aggression. If you give an inch on China, they'll take them on Taiwan. I think they'll take a mile. But we're not looking for war. We're not looking for conflict. I want to keep the status quo.
1: Just to follow up on that point, President Trump warned other countries last year that when it comes to Iranian oil, quote, if you buy it, you're not doing any business with the United States. As
18: right.
1: You know, China buys 90% of Iran's oil. Are you disappointed that President Trump wasn't able to get China to stop buying Iranian oil during this summit?
18: Well, President Trump said we don't need China. I'm not looking for a favor from China to help to end the Iranian conflict, but here's the soft underbelly of Iran. They're a fossil fuel economy. As to Russia, we're very close to sanctions being passed by the Congress that will allow the president to put tariffs and sanctions on the shadow fleet and any country that buys cheap Russian oil to prop up Putin that doesn't help Ukraine can be tariffed. He put a 25% tariff on India, President Trump did, for buying Russian oil. There'll come a moment here where China is going to have to be held accountable for what they're doing. And without China buying Iranian oil, their economy would collapse. So where are we with Iran? I think we've hit a wall when it comes to negotiations. Here's what the president said just a couple of days ago. Basically, I can say this with the I'm not going to be much more patient. Any sane person would make a deal, but they might be crazy. The president's had it with moving the goalpost. You get a deal, the next day they wake up in the president's word, it's like we never had the conversation. So what happens next? I think we hit a wall on deal making. I would encourage the president to look at reducing Iran's military capability even further. They've been dramatically weakened, but there are still targets that could weaken them more militarily. And I would also keep the embargo on to weaken their economy. And I'd let the Iranians know, if you keep terrorizing the region, Karg Island, which is your source of revenue, will be in play. I think that would be the smart next play. You can't pursue a deal more than the people on the other side want a deal.
1: Let me ask you, I just want to be very explicit. You are saying you think these negotiations have hit a wall.
18: Yes, ma'am.
1: Are you saying, Senator, that you think it's time for President Trump to resume military action against Iran?
18: I think you can't get a coherent answer from Iran because they can't be coherent. I think they're so disheveled now, they're so weakened. They agree to things and the next day they back up. President Trump's very frustrated. So what to do next? I think it's going to be very difficult to get a deal with the current regime. Is there any evidence they've changed? I talked to the CIA director yesterday. Is there any evidence that the crowd in charge now is any less committed to destroying Israel, going after us, the great Satan, purifying Islam? I think the answer is no. So weaken them further, and you may get a deal later. But you're not going to get a deal with this crowd until you hurt them more.
1: So you're saying it sounds like you do support more military action at this point. Do you think that's something that will happen? Do you think it could happen in days, weeks, months?
18: I think
19: the status quo is hurting us all. The longer the strait is closed, the more we try to pursue a deal that never happens, the stronger Iran gets. So according, my analysis is there's nothing to suggest that the people in charge now are any different in terms of the regime's goal to terrorize the world, destroy Israel, come after us. So what do you do next? You weaken them further. Yeah. Now, what President Trump has done has been amazing militarily, but there's still more targets to be hit. And there's things we can do to hurt their, the energy infrastructure is their soft underbelly. If you go back to the fight, I'd put energy on top of the list.
1: So you're calling for strikes on the energy infrastructure, Senator?
19: I'm calling to hurt this regime. If you do the same old thing, you're going to get the same result. Hurt them more, maybe they'll make a deal if you hurt them enough. But right now, I think they're trying to wait us out. I think they're playing games. And in the words of the president, I think they're crazy. I think he's right.
1: Senator, the goal of this, one of the key goals from President Trump, was to get their Iran's nuclear capabilities, to wipe that out. How does the United States retrieve Iran's nuclear material without sending in ground forces?
19: Well, hopefully you can do it diplomatically.
1: But don't you need to send in ground forces if you want to retrieve it, which is what we've heard Prime Minister
19: Netanyahu. He wants to get the nuclear dust. There's another way to do it, and I talked to him about it yesterday. Draw a circle around where we know it's at. Call it the circle of death. Anybody goes inside this circle is going to die. Until we can find a way to deal with this. The goal is to make sure they can't retrieve it. They can't make a dirty bomb. They can't further enrich. Their enrichment capability has been obliterated at least for a couple of years.
1: All right. Let me turn to the economy and the economic effects of the war, which are being felt here at home. Inflation has climbed to the highest annual rate in 3 years. Gas prices are at a four-year high. Grocery prices are climbing. President Trump was pressed on how all of these factors impact how he views his negotiations with Iran. Take a look.
16: Financial situation, I don't think about anybody. I think about one thing. We cannot let Iran have a nuclear weapon. That's all.
1: Do you agree with the president that he shouldn't be taking Americans' financial situation into account when dealing with Iran?
19: That's his Churchill moment. When Churchill came into power, he promised blood, sweat, toil, heartache until we deal with the Nazis, who are an existential threat to the British way of life. And if Hitler had taken charge of the planet, it would have been the darkest hour in humanity. I believe Iran wants a nuclear weapon. They would use it. So does President Trump. They would use it as part of their religious agenda. They would destroy the Jewish state. They would eventually hold us hostage. So his audience, the Iranian regime. Do I worry about gas prices? Yes. But President Trump's right. The biggest threat to the stability in the world is a nuclear-armed Iran, and whatever price we have to pay, we will pay. What did Churchill say? Whatever price we have to pay to beat Hitler, we will pay. Same with Iran. The good news, we're inside the 10-yard line. I think if we go back to military activity, weaken them further, then we can end this thing pretty soon.
1: Senator, you take me to my next question, because 70% of Americans in a new poll say President Trump is doing a bad job on the economy, the number one issue for voters, as you know. Bottom line, is it worth losing the midterms if the result is a non-nuclear Iran?
19: It's worth losing my job. If I had to give my job up to make sure Iran would never have a nuclear weapon, I would do it.
1: Would you give up the House and the Senate?
19: I would give up politically. The most important thing I can do with the job I've been given is to protect the American people. Now, you don't have to agree with me, but I've been this way for 20 years. I believe there are religious Nazis in Iran. If they had a nuclear weapon, they would use it. They've been trying to get one. They've been cheating. Obama and Biden were jokes when it came to containing Iran. Trump is doing something people should have done a long time ago. But here's the good news. Gas prices will come down when you put Iran in a box. Saudi-Israel peace will become possible when you put Iran in a box. The upside of dealing with Iran is enormously good, but you got to deal with them.
1: Senator, let me ask you about the news overnight. Senator Bill Cassidy losing his primary in Louisiana. You worked closely with Senator Bill Cassidy on a range of different issues, including a plan to replace Obamacare. He, of course, voted to convict President Trump back in 2021 in the impeachment trial. Now he's lost his seat. Are you glad that Senator Cassidy is no longer going to be your colleague, Senator?
19: No, I like Bill. I thought he's a great senator, but he made a political decision. He voted to impeach President Trump, which would have ruined his political life. He could never run for office again. Massey's in on the ballot Tuesday. He votes against Trump all the time. What's the headline? Trump strong. Those who try to destroy Trump politically, stand in the way of his agenda, are going to lose. Bill made a decision. What would LBJ do? Is it natural for a politician to go after people who try to destroy their political life? So Bill Cassidy's lost because he tried to destroy Trump. Massey's going to lose because he's trying to destroy the agenda. You can disagree with President Trump, but if you try to destroy him, you're going to lose because this is the party of Donald Trump.
1: Very quickly, does his defeat send a message, if this is the party of Donald Trump, that there's no room in the party to break with President Trump?
19: No, I just talked to him a few minutes ago. We have a difference.
1: President Trump, you
19: talked
1: to.
19: Yeah, just a few minutes ago. There's no room in this party to destroy his agenda or to destroy him and his family as a Republican. Democrats do it all the time. If you align with Democrats to stop his agenda like Massey does, you're going to lose. If you align with Democrats to drive him out of office like Cassidy did, you're going to lose. I disagree with Trump on President Trump on occasion. He endorsed me. It's been enormously helpful to me. Thank you, President Trump, for endorsing me. It's helped me in my primary. It's just a reality, and it's a good reality. I think President Trump's doing a hell of a good job, and if you try to destroy him, you're going to get destroyed. That's the takeaway.
1: All right, Senator Lindsey Graham, thank you so much for being here in person to discuss a very busy week. We really appreciate it. When we come back, Democratic Senator Chris Van Hollen joins me next.
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1: Welcome back. And joining me now is Democratic Senator Chris Van Hollen of Maryland. Senator Van Hollen, welcome back to Meet the Press.
19: It's
0: great to be with you, Kristen.
1: It's great to have you back. We really appreciate your being here. Let's start with President Trump's summit in China. He returned without securing a commitment from China to help broker an end to the war in Iran. I'm curious, do you think that the U.S. needs China's support in order to bring an end to the war with Iran?
0: I don't think we need China's support. I think the fastest way to end the war in Iran is just to stop digging a hole even deeper. And that's what we should do right now. After all, Donald Trump was the candidate who said he was going to keep us out of wars and he was going to focus on bringing down prices. And of course, he's done just the opposite. Gas and other prices are going through the roof. He says he's not thinking about American finances. And he's gotten into this in this war that's making us less safe. So, no, we don't need China to get us out. We just need to end it.
1: Well, you've made it very clear. You agree with the premise of the war, which is that Iran should never obtain a nuclear weapon. Based on what you're saying, that it's time to just get out of Iran, do you think diplomacy could actually bring about another Iran nuclear deal at this point, Senator?
0: Well, I know if we had people who were willing to negotiate, we could get it done, because we got that done when President Obama was in office. We had the JCPOA. The JCPOA prevented Iran from getting a nuclear weapon. It dramatically contained its nuclear enrichment program, and it had the world's most intense inspection regime so that if they cheated, we could catch them like that. And of course, just last year, Donald Trump told the country that he had obliterated Iran's nuclear enrichment program, taken care of it, and his head of DNI, Tulsi Gabbard, testified that they have no evidence that Iran wants to resume it. So the president got dragged into this war. Prime Minister Netanyahu said that he'd been waiting 40 years for somebody to go to war with him in Iran. He found a president stupid enough to do it. I blame Donald Trump for that decision, but here we are.
1: All right, let me shift gears now, Senator. I do want to ask you about something that unfolded this week on Capitol Hill. This was your heated exchange with FBI Director Kash Patel. It was during a Senate hearing this week where the two of you sparred over reporting about Patel's alleged drinking habits. We have to stress that Patel has denied all of the allegations against him. But I do want to play a section from that hearing and get your reaction on the other side. Take a look.
2: So there have been no occasions during your tenure when FBI personnel were unable to promptly reach you?
3: Absolutely not. You can ask my entire workforce. They hear from me at every single hour of the day, as do these great gentlemen here, as do the men and women of the interagency and state and local law enforcement in the White House.
2: And so there have been no occasions when your security detail had difficulty waking or locating you. Is that right?
3: Nope. It's a total farce. I don't even know where you get this stuff, but it doesn't make it credible because you say so.
1: Do you believe that the FBI can function effectively with Director Patel in charge?
0: Oh, I don't. But it's not simply because of this issue, the fact that there's so many reports that indicate that his drinking has meant that he's incapacitated at many times. As I said, Kristen, I really don't care what he does on his free time, so long as he's not putting the public at risk, so long as he's not compromising his important mission as director of the FBI. But beyond this, we also have the fact that he is completely weaponized the FBI. He went after agents who were helpful, helped investigate the January 6 rioters. More recently, he went after agents who were part of the investigation of Trump's taking classified materials to Mar-a-Lago. They didn't decide to do that. They were following their orders. And by the way, many of them were part of the counter-espionage unit with respect to Iran. So he fired them at the very moment we need them most, when we have this conflict with Iran. So I think he needs to go for a whole host of reasons.
1: Well, Senator, you took the alcohol use disorders identification test. You challenged Director Patel to do the same. Do you have any indication that he's actually going to take that test? Or do you think that that was a challenge that to some extent you did just to prove a point?
0: Well, he said in public testimony that he would do it. He's also under oath automatically, in the sense that lying to Congress is a crime. So He said he's going to do it. My sense from Patel's conduct overall is he may or may not do it, but I unfortunately won't be able to believe the results because in that hearing, he did lie several times.
1: Mm. All right. Well, I do want to turn to the redistricting battle where Democrats have faced, as you know, Senator, a series of recent setbacks in the courts. Do you believe that Democrats are in danger of losing their fight to win back the House?
0: I do not. I think the Democrats will win back the House because there's so much momentum. People are extremely upset, as they should be, with the fact that, you know, Trump has handled the economy in a terrible way. Prices are going through the roof. Life is unaffordable for millions and millions of Americans. He started a war that he promised he wouldn't. And so I think the momentum is very much there. Now, obviously, these decisions, including the more recent, you know, attack on the Voting Rights Act, which was a huge, infamously bad decision, provide some setbacks. But I think the political winds, Kristen, are blowing strongly enough that Democrats will win back the House.
1: Senator, Maryland is actually considering redrawing its state maps after the Democrat-led state Senate previously rejected measures to redistrict. And these new maps would, in fact, eliminate the state's lone Republican representative. Do you support redrawing the lines before the midterms? What do you say to the charges? It's hypocritical.
0: Oh, I do if it's possible. Look, here's my view, Kristen. I've always supported nationwide nonpartisan redistricting. We should put on a blindfold and we should draw congressional districts in nonpartisan ways. But Republicans have blocked that legislation at the federal level. Meanwhile, Trump has ordered Texas to engage in redistricting, which they did. So I am very much opposed to unilateral disarmament. I want to thank California for what they're doing, the Virginians for what they did despite their Supreme Court decision. And Maryland and other states should do what we can because the future control of the House is at stake right here. And we need to do everything we can to prevent a continuation of what is a complete rubber stamp.
1: All right.
0: For Donald Trump. You heard Lindsey Graham. He said this is the party of Donald Trump. It is. It's a personality cult, and we need checks and balances, not a personality cult of rubber stamps.
1: All right. Senator Chris Van Hollen, thank you so very much for being here.
0: Thank you.
1: And when we come back, former FBI Director James Comey joins me next.
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1: 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Welcome back. And joining me now is former FBI Director James Comey, author of the new novel, Red Verdict. Director Comey, welcome back to Meet the Press.
9: It's great to be with you.
1: Great to have you here. Congratulations on your novel. We'll talk about it in just a moment. I do want to start with this extraordinary moment in which you find yourself, you're facing a second indictment by the Trump administration, trial in just a few weeks, potentially. I know you're not going to comment on the specifics of the case, but I want to ask you a big picture question. The charges against you stem from this Instagram post of seashells that spelled out 8647. You see it right there. The indictment says it was, quote, a serious expression of an intent to do harm to the president of the United States. Has being under this microscope changed the way you live your life, Director Comey?
9: It's made me want to spend more time as a grandfather, pushing my grandkids on a swing and not talking to awesome people like yourself. But it hasn't changed how I see the world or my life.
1: Well, I interviewed the acting attorney general, Todd Blanche, earlier this month, and he said, quote, this is not just about a single Instagram post. This is about a body of evidence that the grand jury collected over the series of about 11 months. Do you know what he's talking about? Evidence over the series of 11 months?
9: Yeah, I saw that. As you said a few minutes ago, I don't talk about the case because the federal court rules require you not. I would urge the acting attorney general to bone up on the rules.
1: So, but do you know what he's talking about with the,
9: I don't want to comment on it because then some would say I'm commenting on the case. He ought not to be talking about it. I can't talk about it. That's why we have a judicial process in a courtroom.
1: Fair enough. In an interview with Stephen Colbert last year, you did address what you were thinking when you and your wife were walking on the beach. You said you saw the shells in the sand. I want to just play a little bit of what you told Stephen Colbert.
9: She looked at it and said, why'd someone put their address in the sand?
10: All right.
9: And then we stood at it, trying to figure out what it was. And she'd long been a server in restaurants. And she said, you know what I think it is?
10: Yeah.
9: I think it's a reference to restaurants when you'd 86 something in a restaurant.
10: Right, it's off the menu.
9: Yeah. I said, no, I remember as a kid, you'd say 86 to get out of a place. This place stinks. Let's 86 it. And so I said, I think it's a clever political message. And she said, you should take a picture of it. I said, sure. And then she said, you should Instagram that. And boom.
1: Just big picture, Director Comey, what do you say to those who would argue the former director of the FBI shouldn't be putting political posts on Instagram or social media?
9: Yeah, I'm a private citizen. I saw a shell in the fall of 2024 where someone wrote an endorsement of Kamala Harris in a big seashell. I took a picture of it, thought it was very clever, and I think I wrote, Ariel understands the assignment, a reference to Little Mermaid. I'm a private citizen. Again, I'm not going to talk about that particular post, but I use Instagram the way any awkward, nerdy dad would.
1: Well, in the past, you've said you have faith in the legal system. As you face this second indictment, are you confident that you will be cleared one way or another?
9: I have complete faith in our judicial system. It's the genius of our founders. It's the, frankly, the only leg of our three-leg stool that is still standing in the U.S. government, but it's standing tall and straight. It is the guardian of the rule of law, and I believe in it. And so let's make use of it.
1: And you've publicly posted you haven't done anything wrong, you haven't done anything illegal. So are you confident that at the end of the day you'll be cleared in one way or another?
9: Yeah, all I can do without making my lawyers angry at me is repeat what I said in my initial statement. I'm not just not guilty. I am innocent. And so let's go.
1: All right. You have, if we look back, been in the crosshairs of politicians in the past. This is not new, from Hillary Clinton, the email investigation, the Russia probe. Looking back, Director Comey, is there anything you would have done differently over the past decade?
9: Anything? Yeah, lots of things in my in my life as a father and a grandfather and as FBI director. There are all kinds of things that I screwed up. The major decisions that people often talk about, I still see them the same. But yeah, I would be better in all kinds of ways if I had a magic wand.
1: Yeah, well, let me be more specific, because you've wondered out loud whether your decision to reopen the Clinton email investigation 11 days before voters went to the polls may have helped elect President Trump back in 2016. Knowing what you know now, would you have made the same exact decision again?
9: I think so. The only thing I've wondered is whether I should have dumped that very difficult decision on the Attorney General on October the 28th. She declined to speak to me, but I could have just sent her a memo saying, here's what I think we have to do. But I decided then, and honestly, 10 years later, it feels the same. That would have been a chicken blank thing to do. It was a decision that I had to make because I had testified all summer that the investigation was done, and now it's not done. Do I really conceal that from the American people, from the Congress? I can't. And it would have been a chicken thing to do to dump it on the AG. But sometimes when people are unhappy with me on the street, I think, I should have left it for Loretta Lynch.
1: Well, 10 years later, now that you've had all of this time to think about it, do you think that decision did play a role in the election of President Trump?
9: I hope not. My goal all of that year was to stay out of politics. And having seen two elections after that, where, as they said, the difference the FBI made was late deciding voters broke for Trump in 16, but then they did again in 20, and then they did again in 24 when I was home in my pajamas for both elections. So I don't think so. But again, we made the decision because it was the least bad option. Both options sucked, honestly, but this was the one most consistent with the values of the department. So as painful as it is, I'd have to do the same thing again.
1: President Trump was indicted twice by the Justice Department. As you know, in public posts, he's now justified going after his political enemies because of how he believes he was treated. Do you view the prosecutions against you as political payback?
9: Well, I can't talk about the Shell case.
1: Talk about
9: before
1: the
9: they
1: one.
9: Got dismissed. Absolutely. And we made a motion to have it dismissed as a vindictive prosecution. The President of the United States cannot use the Justice Department to target people because he wants to retaliate against them. We just can't operate as a republic if that happens. And so there's a powerful argument to be made that's illegal. We didn't get to that because there were all kinds of other problems with the case. But absolutely, going after John Brennan, after Jim Clapper, after Adam Schiff, all of these things are not about the merits. It's about retaliation. And that is not just wrong. It's a way in which our system cannot operate and be effective.
1: Does it make you and your family fearful?
9: No, because I know what I'm dealing with. Someone who's announced he's now the hunter. Okay, let's go.
1: Acting Attorney General Todd Blanche told me earlier this month the evidence that was presented to a grand jury in this latest case, not the government, not the Department of Justice, he said, quote, it's not Todd Blanche that returned an indictment against James Comey. It's the grand jury, part of the judicial process. Does the fact that a grand jury issued this latest indictment undercut any argument that this latest indictment might be political retribution? Not that you have made that argument here, but for those who would make that argument.
9: I'm so tempted to answer that. But can I answer it about the last case, which is now gone?
1: Please.
9: Same argument was made. A grand jury returned an indictment. Still doesn't change the fact that it can be a vindictive prosecution. And there, of course, a magistrate judge found misconduct of a variety of kinds by the late-breaking appointed U.S. attorney, Lindsey Halligan. And so it's important. The grand jury is an important part of the process, but there's more to follow.
1: As you know, the FBI director is meant to serve a nonpartisan 10-year term. I don't have to tell you that. You're very familiar with that. Do you think the next president should keep FBI Director Kash Patel in his position through his 10-year term?
9: Next president should make an evaluation about whether whoever's in that job come January of 2029 is performing it in a way that's consistent with the American people's expectations for that organization, which is to be competent, honest, and independent. On the current record, it would be a tough continuation for the current director, but I don't know. President, whoever the president is then, will have to make that evaluation.
1: Let me ask you, because would it undermine the independence of the FBI if the next president doesn't allow Patel to serve out that full 10-year term?
9: Well, again, the values are independence, competence, and honesty, and if by some stroke Mr. Patel is reflecting all those values in another 2 years, then maybe the next president will want to keep him. But I think you have to have a competent, honest, and independent person leading that institution, else its other contributions to America are lost.
1: You've laid out the qualities that you think are necessary to be FBI director. Do you think Kash Patel has those qualities? Has he showcased that?
9: Not for me to say. An expression from law school keeps popping in my head, res ipsa loquitur, which is Latin, I think, for the thing speaks for itself. So I'll let others make that judgment.
1: Okay. Acting Attorney General Todd Blanche says that during the second Trump administration, so far, more than 200 people have been forced out of the Justice Department. That includes your own daughter, who was a federal prosecutor in New York. Do you have confidence in the Justice Department to serve the people of this country right now?
9: I do not. Looked at from the top level. The people running it, if you're bragging about forcing out career prosecutors and agents because the president doesn't like a lawful investigation they conducted, something is seriously broken at the top. But I have great confidence in the people down below who are just trying to hang on. And I'm urging them, hang on 2.5 years, and then we can rebuild these institutions. But we need good people in those roles. America does.
1: All right. Director Comey, let me turn to your novel, Red Verdict. Here it is. Great book. It's the latest in your series, quite frankly, of legal thrillers. It's number 4. You write scenes based on your decades of experience inside the DOJ. Do you think your novels still reflect the reality of the people serving in the Justice Department today?
9: Yes. Again, I'm going to exclude that top layer and sort of skim that off. Down below, yes. People join the Department of Justice, the FBI, which is part of the Department of Justice, because they want to do the right thing. And in the overwhelming main, they do. My characters are flawed because they're humans, as I am, but they are good people trying to do the right thing. That's what I love about this writing, and I hope readers, first, the stories are really cool and capture you, but most of all, the characters show something that is real and that ought to reassure all of us.
1: Well, one of the characters, the central character based on your daughter, you have said, I wonder, what do you hope this next chapter will look like for your daughter, for you, for your family in your actual real life?
9: Well, next chapter for me will be more books, and then once a year I will do interviews, so maybe we'll see each other again. But for people like my daughter, my son-in-law, who resigned from the U.S. Attorney's Office in Virginia the day I was charged, they represent hundreds of quality people. I think they're, I don't want to tell them what their employment situation should be, but I hope they flow back, and I think lots and lots of great people will flow back with the opportunity to rebuild the department, which was what happened after Watergate. Great young people came back to save us, and they will again.
1: All right. Director James Comey, thank you so much for being here. We really appreciate it.
9: Thanks for having me.
1: Thank you. Great to talk to you. When we come back, President Trump back from Beijing after a high-stakes meeting with Xi Jinping, 54 years after Richard Nixon opened the door to China in an historic visit that changed the world. Our Meet the Press Minute is next.
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1: 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Welcome back. 54 years ago, Richard Nixon made history, becoming the first sitting U.S. president to visit China, meeting with Mao Zedong, and ending a quarter century of isolation between the two countries. The trip helped reshape the global balance of power and ultimately paved the way for full diplomatic relations in 1979. Speaking with Meet the Press more than a decade after leaving the White House, Nixon reflected on that moment.
12: I would say that as people look back on the Nixon administration, they're probably most likely to remember 50 years from now, 100 years from now, that it made a difference on a very major issue. We changed the world. If it had not been for the China Initiative, which only I could do at that point, we would be in a terrible situation today, with China aligned with the Soviet Union and with the Soviet Union's power. The China Initiative hasn't brought peace to the world. We can't be sure what will happen, but without it, we would be in a terrible shape.
1: The panel is here. NBC News Chief Capitol Hill correspondent Ryan Nobles, Democratic strategist Adrian Elrod, and Lonnie Chen, a fellow at the Hoover Institution. Welcome to all of you. Thank you for being here on a jam-packed Sunday. Ryan, I have to start with you. These results overnight, dramatic. Louisiana Senator Bill Cassidy going down in defeat, losing his seat to Trump-backed challenger Julia Letlow, who fell short of winning outright. She would have needed 50% plus one in order to win.

0: It's the most expensive primary in history. And the fact that, as Ryan is saying, he votes with Trump over 90% of the time. So did Cassidy, by the way.
1: Yeah, but it's not enough, right? Yeah. There's two things I'm reminded of here. One is how national our politics have become. It used to be the case you'd like your member of Congress. There was somewhat disassociated from your opinion of the national party. You like your member of Congress. You don't like Congress in general. We know all these trends from political science. That's not the case anymore, right? Politics is nationalized, and there's no greater national figure in Republican politics than Donald Trump. The second thing I would say is Donald Trump is the sun, the moon, and the stars for Republican voters. He generates a massive gravitational pull. And the reason why his political apparatus is spending so much time trying to oust Republicans who vote with him 95% of the time is because they can find Republicans who vote with them 100% of the time. And that margin is worth it for that political apparatus to be able to have members of Congress who are totally aligned with President Trump. I think the warning signs are there for Massey for Tuesday night. The survey research suggests that that race has basically flipped against Massey over the last couple of weeks. I think people in Kentucky like him. They like Donald Trump more.
0: Yeah, it seemed like he was going to hold on. It certainly has gotten a lot tougher based on the recent polling. Adrian, let me have you weigh in this redistricting battle. In the wake of these legal defeats that Democrats have suffered, according to Dave Wasserman of the Cook Political Report, Democrats, he said, initially needed 3 seats to win back the House. Now he projects it's more like 10. Has this become out of reach? You heard Senator Van Hollen say, no, not at all. But what are your conversations?
2: Yeah, Senator Van Hollen is exactly right. I mean, look, what happened in Virginia was certainly a setback for Democrats. But, Kristen, look, we're going to win at the ballot box, and we have been winning at the ballot box. I think the stat is 267 out of 297 special elections that have taken place since November 2024. Democrats have either flipped those or significantly overperformed Republicans in those seats. So we are showing that we can win. Trump is underwater on almost every issue, from the economy, obviously affordability being a huge part of the economy, the war in Iran, gas prices. He is substantially underwater. So we are winning at the ballot box. And look, we're taking the fight to the states. I think this only underscores the importance of Democrats making sure that we have more state legislative wins, that we win more governor's seats, so that we can fight tooth and nail on this redistricting battle going forward.
0: Well, Ryan, pick up on that point, because Adrian's talking about the economy's going to be front and center. And here we have these comments that President Trump made as he's departing for China, this historic trip. He's pressed on the extent to which Americans' financial situation factors into his negotiations with Iran. He says, I don't think about it. How much is that playing on the Capitol Hill to the campaign trail with Republicans? What are they saying?
3: And you heard Senator Graham double down on that point with you today. Listen, President Trump's making a bet. That bet is that the American people believe a nuclear-free Iran is worth the cost of $5 a gallon of gasoline. And in many ways, he's making the same argument that many presidents have made in the wake of 9/11, during World War II, that Americans understand the cost of national security. I just don't think there's a lot of evidence that the situation in Iran carries the same level of weight that some of these other international conflicts have. And that if you look at the polling, 77% of Americans believe that the war in Iran is costing them financially. And if the economy is the dominant issue in the fall election, that is a very serious bet for the president to make. And if things don't improve quickly, and I mean in the next couple of weeks, and those prices don't start to come down, it's hard to imagine how Republicans don't pay that price in the fall.
0: Well, Lonnie, a recent poll shows 77% say President Trump's policies have actually worsened their economic situation. Is there enough time for it to turn around, even if the war were to end in the next few weeks, say?
1: I think the impressions are pretty well baked. I mean, if you look at, for example, the public's perception of the president's handling of cost of living issues, there's been a 20-point swing between last year and this year. That's pretty tremendous. I think the key issue here is Democrats have a lot of energy going into this election, but they also have the challenge that their image is limited. I think a lot, it's capped. I think a lot of Americans question, for example, Democrats' positioning on cultural issues. They question whether Democrats are really better able to handle the economy. That's going to go up against this general trend we see in midterm elections where presidents have a tough time, and the president's image in this particular situation on cost of living issues, the top issue, is severely underwater. So those are the trends we're going to see. I think the redistricting thing has really helped Republicans. The likelihood that they retain the House is a lot higher now than it was before, and I still think the Senate stays Republican.
0: Adrian?
2: Look, I respectfully disagree. I mean,

0: look, the Democratic Party's brand certainly needs some work. And I think once we get past the midterms and we start focusing on the presidential campaign in 2027, 2028, we've got a number of amazing governors who are running. We've got some really strong candidates who are going to come forward, be front and center, and really have an open debate about the future of our country. And I think you will see the Democratic Party brand emerge and improve when that happens. But at the same time, look, when we're looking at the numbers in the House, it seems almost impossible that Republicans would hold on to it. I mean, Democrats are only down a couple of seats right now. And with redistricting, sure, it's a setback for us. But again, on the issues, Kristen, we are going to win on them. We have been, and we will win at the ballot box again in November.
1: Ryan, final 30 seconds. What are you going to be watching for on Tuesday night? 6 states go into the polls.
2: Listen, I'm not convinced that Tom Massie can't win on Tuesday
1: okay.
2: night. And I think there's
1: all
2: a
1: right.
2: possibility that he bucks a trend. But if he does, I don't think we should overanalyze that. Yeah. I think he's a unique politician in a unique district. And it doesn't necessarily mean that Donald Trump doesn't still own the Republican Party.
1: Well, it is going to be an exciting night, that is for sure. Thank you all for joining us. Really appreciate it. And a quick and important programming note. Please join me along with Hallie Jackson and Steve Kornacki and Ryan Nobles as we break down the results of Tuesday's primary elections on NBC News Now starting at 6:30 Eastern. You don't want to miss it. It's going to be a very exciting night. That is all for today. Thank you so much for watching. We'll be back next week because if it's Sunday, it's Meet the Press.

0: Meet the Press is produced by NBC News. 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
2: A drone strike drives up tensions. I'm Carmen Roberts, Fox News. A drone that targeted the United Arab Emirates' only nuclear power plant today is raising concerns of renewed military action against Iran. Saudi Arabia's foreign ministry condemned the strike, even as no one steps up to claim responsibility. Fox's Alex Hogan has more from the White House.
3: Axios is reporting that the president is expected to hold a situation room meeting with members of the top national security team on Tuesday over the war in Iran. It comes as just earlier he issued a warning to Iran, saying this quote on Truth Social, "For Iran, the clock is ticking and they better get moving fast or there won't be anything left of them at times of the essence."
2: And President Trump also talked with Israeli Prime Minister Netanyahu by phone today about what's next with Iran. An Idaho air show organizer says four crew members ejected safely after two Navy jets collided at the show today. Kim Sykes with the Silver Wings of Idaho said the crash occurred off base, and she did not see the crash but saw the smoke afterwards. The Mountain Home Air Force Base said in a social media post that it was on brief lockdown following the crash. It happened during the Gunfighter Skies air show. Responders are on the scene. And a major shakeup in the U.S. Senate after Louisiana Republican senator and vocal Trump critic Bill Cassidy lost his party's primary following yesterday's election. And fellow Senator John Kennedy from Louisiana tells Fox News.
4: The result was predictable. Ground control to Major Tom. The polls have shown for well over a year that Senator Cassidy was in trouble. I think President's endorsement of Congresswoman Letlow was sort of the icing on the cake.
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5: Here's your LEX 18 storm tracker forecast. Get ready for a hot Sunday with highs reaching into the upper 80s. A perfect pool day with a UV index of 9 out of 11. We can burn in as little as 15 minutes. As we end the overnight hours, temperatures fall down to the upper 60s. And what will be another hot Monday with highs near about 90. Some of us might even get to the lower 90s, especially further south in the Commonwealth. And then we start cooling off by midweek with chances for showers and storms arriving by Wednesday.
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18: What is the first rule of Fight Club?
19: You don't talk about it.
18: Okay, but what if it's a robotic Fight Club?
19: You still don't talk about it, no. But it's like, you don't talk about Fight Club.
18: No, not like that. No, you actually post it on social media.
19: Oh, you do talk about it.
18: That's what it is. So there's a viral video that's going out. It's two humanoid robots that are boxing while a human referees.
19: Those are little guys.
18: They are little tiny. How tall do you think they are? 3 feet?
19: Yeah, I was going to say almost four, probably.
18: One bot is from Engine AI. It's built for, they say, logistics and factories. And the other one is from Unitree. That's that little guy that can jump stairs and cruise like at about 5 miles per hour. So the whole idea is like they're going to call them battle bots.
19: I'm watching the video right now. Not one of them has landed a punch. Like, Robot A walks past Robot B, and then Robot B just punches in the air 3 times and misses.
18: Well, they're going to be selling these robots. That's the whole idea.
19: Oh, sign me up. Yeah, we're going to be the first one.
18: And so that's why it's kind of like a little publicity stunt. But remember this. I mean, 19 and 20 had a fight.
19: Mm-hmm.
18: 21.
19: Oh, now we have sound effects. Great.
18: And on that happy note, welcome, ladies and gentlemen. It's the Kim Komando Show. It's the nation's largest, biggest, best, award-winning show about all things digital. And if you're joining us on YouTube, ta-da!
19: The new set is done.
18: It is. And for the occasion, I actually knitted my outfit.
19: It does look homemade.
18: It's nice.
19: How long did that take you?
18: Forever.
19: I had no idea you could crochet like that.
18: No, actually, I bought it. It was the tag that's kind of hard to put on.
19: That thing looks like it was made out of 112 doilies.
18: You would. You be quiet.
19: All right.
18: You just don't know style. I mean, look
19: I
18: at you.
19: Don't.
18: I mean, look what you've got on. A blue shirt, blue shorts.
19: Yeah, right.
18: The shoes are disgusting.
19: I didn't even know we were going to be on the new set, so I'm wearing my gym shoes.
18: Okay, you need to wash them.
19: You don't wash shoes. They're gym shoes. They get all sweaty and gross.
18: That's exactly why you should wash them. I don't even,
19: You put your shoes in the washer and dryer?
18: Not in the dryer, in the washer.
19: You put them in the washer. Clang, clang, clang, clang, clang, clang.
18: No, actually, there's a little shelf that goes in the washer, and you put your shoes on the shelf.
19: I'm not doing that.
18: Why?
19: I'm just going to have dirty shoes.
18: They look gross.
19: Oh, they're awful. They're absolutely
18: disgusting.
19: Awful. Can I show the camera? No,
18: we don't
19: want to
18: see that. We don't want to see that. I mean, I'd rather have you wear those disgusting Hey Dudes than those ugly things.
19: Those all fell apart.
18: They were junk.
19: You can't wash those. You can't even breathe on those.
18: And in case you're wondering who's joining me, that's Andrew Babinski.
19: Hi.
18: Yes, with the dirty shoes. And you can find us on over 430 top stations from coast to coast. And we're streaming in your favorite radio app. And you can also get the Kim Komando Show as a podcast wherever you get your podcast. But yes, we are on now the new set at youtube.com/Kim Komando. 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
19: Go watch the video. Go see what the new set looks like. And while you're there, subscribe. We have over 100,000 subscribers. We're trying to build it. Now we got the new set, so we're going
18: to
19: be doing
18: close to 130,000 now.
19: That's ridiculous. That's awesome.
18: Yes.
19: And we're going to add more content, so go and subscribe.
18: And just so you know, I did not make my outfit.
19: You didn't?
18: Mm-mm.
19: Who made it?
18: A Zagdig and something like that. I'm not really sure what the brand is.
19: The more you can't pronounce it, the fancier it is.
18: It was pretty fancy by the price, just saying. 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You know, every single day, I just read everything I can to make sure that I know exactly what's happening in the tech space. I actually speak to some of my friends who are hackers.
19: Ooh.
18: Yes. Not only the good kind, the bad kind.
19: You got the bad kind?
18: Mm-hmm.
19: Could they hack an air conditioning company and make them go out of business for me? Oh, boy.
18: We'll worry about that in another time.
19: Thank you.
18: Okay. But let's talk about some things that you need to know about. So the first thing is, let me ask you a question. If you had a choice within 2 miles of your home to have a nuclear power plant built or an AI data center, which would you select?
19: Well, obviously you want me to pick the data center because a nuclear power plant is like scary and daunting and overwhelming. But when I pick the data center, then you're going to be like, ha ha, dummy. They're going to suck up all your power and all your water and you're going to be homeless.
18: It's really noisy and all that, things like that. Well, more Americans will select, you ready? The nuclear power plant.
19: Yeah, that's what I mean. Yeah,
18: that's what they're saying. And because of that, now there's all this lobbying going on to say, like, these AI data centers, they're okay.
19: Oh, are they?
18: They're going to be fine. They just suck up a lot of water, but we've got a lot of water.
19: And power. They use a lot of power, too.
18: Well, because of the power, guess what's the new hot commodity?
19: Solar panels?
18: Electricians.
19: Oh.
18: Yes. You know what the average starting salary now for an electrician to work in an AI data center?
19: I'm going to guess 85 to 90,000?
18: Higher.
19: Higher than that?
18: Yes.
19: We're talking six figures?
18: Yes.
19: How much?
18: Over $200,000 a year.
19: I found the wrong business.
18: $260,000 a year are some of these offers.
19: Wow, that's crazy. Good for the electricians.
18: Meanwhile, Gen Zers, they have something that they're calling blue-collar careers.
19: Okay.
18: Because they're saying, like, you know, because of AI, we're not going to have any jobs.
19: I told you that story. A good friend of ours, she has a high school senior, and he was debating on which college he wanted to go to. And then he went to her and said, Mom, I'm not going to go to college. I'm going to go to trade school to become an electrician, actually. And she started crying.
18: Oh, did she?
19: Because she was like, oh, my gosh, you're going to be okay. You're going to learn a trade.
18: Oh, she was happy.
19: Yes.
18: Oh, I thought, I don't remember you telling me this story.
19: Yeah. She said, you're going to be okay because I know that that's going to be needed forever and your job's not going to be replaced and you're not going to be homeless.
18: Well, the new nickname for Gen Zers are the tool belt generation.
19: Okay.
18: That's what they're called.
19: Because they're forced to put on a tool belt because all the other jobs are going to be gone?
18: Well, because of the AI revolution, they needed to have something that was more current. You didn't even expect that.
19: Well, it's a double because it's the name of the newsletter. And
18: oh, that's true.
19: It's an electrician joke.
18: At the same time. All right, let's talk about something that's near and dear to your heart. Because you've always said that if AI gets out of whack,
19: right,
18: that we can just pull the plug.
19: Just pull it.
18: Well, that's not going to happen anywhere. Scientists told two AI models to find weak spots in a network and copy themselves onto another machine. And 9 out of 10 times, it did it.
19: So then we just told pull two plugs. Done. Problem solved.
18: Well, the problem is that The Guardian also reported about something that was a first outside of a lab environment, is that if AI goes rogue and someone tries to pull the plug, is that it's already has replicated itself like halfway around the globe.
19: But why do we program into it wanting to survive? We should have programmed into it, hey, we're going to kill you. And AI is like, okay, cool. Peace. I'm out of here.
18: No, that's not how it works.
19: It's not because we got weird people with all the power making these things that have never seen the movie Terminator 2.
18: As Scooby-Doo used to say, ruh-roh.
19: Ruh-roh.
18: Oh, my gosh. So Instagram and Meta, they made a change this past week very quietly. They didn't even issue a press release. And you know about end-to-end encryption.
19: Obviously, but you can explain it to everybody else.
18: It's that when you look at something on your phone or on a social media app or whatever, and if it's end-to-end encrypted like a VPN, is that nobody can jump in the middle and see it.
19: Okay.
18: And so Instagram, made these changes past week where they got rid of the end-to-end encryption.
19: Aren't they opening themselves up to being hacked? They're making themselves more vulnerable?
18: Well, what that means is that Meta can see every single thing that you do on your direct messages.
19: They couldn't before?
18: No, because it was encrypted.
19: Oh.
18: But now it's unencrypted. And so people are saying, like, so there's all these conspiracy theories that are going out. Like, wait, why would they do such a thing? And then some people are saying, well, you know, now they can turn things over to law enforcement.
19: Okay.
18: Because if it wasn't encrypted, you know, then you can get to it.
19: But they also can learn more about you, so they can sell more data points about you.
18: Exactly.
19: It always comes back to the money.
18: You never do this in a photo anywhere.
19: Yeah, I saw this story. This is crazy. And by this, for the radio listeners,
18: peace sign.
19: She's doing the peace sign.
18: Mm-hmm.
19: You just did it to a camera, actually to four cameras. So when you said never do this, you weren't talking about yourself?
18: No, just don't do that. Well, you can't do it because your fingerprints, right?
19: Right. They can, with up to 10 feet away, a selfie or a picture up to 10 feet away, they can use AI to take the picture of your fingers and copy and replicate your fingerprint, which then can be used in biometrics.
18: Oh, my gosh.
19: And get past, you know, lines of security that they weren't able to get past before just by a picture online.
18: So now you can't do that anymore.
19: No, and you can't do it backwards either, because a peace sign backwards is just like giving up the middle finger in the UK. So just keep your fingers to yourself.
18: I didn't know that.
19: Yeah. Yeah, so instead of giving someone the middle finger, you just do the peace sign backwards.
18: I had no idea.
19: Mm-hmm.
18: You know, I did that last time I was in London, and people looked at me strange.
19: That's now connecting the dots. We now know why you're not liked abroad.
18: They love me in the UK.
19: Not when you're flipping them off all day.
18: I didn't know that. I did not know that at all. Okay, so you go into an Airbnb or a Vrbo, and you have a great stay.
19: Mm-hmm.
18: And no matter what you look at, you're always going to have a cleaning fee. Like I rented a place for some family members over the summer, and the cleaning fee is like $500.
19: That's not included in the bill?
18: No, you have to pay extra for that.
19: Ridiculous. Everything's an add-on.
18: So now there's a thread that's going viral on Reddit right now that is about this woman who got a 4-page requirement on how to clean the place after they left. 4 pages.
19: The cleaning crew or the guest?
18: The guest. Okay. So it included things like strip the beds.
19: Okay, that's pretty standard.
18: Run the dishwasher.
19: Fair.
18: Take out the trash.
19: All right.
18: Do the windows.
19: Do the windows?
18: Vacuum.
19: No.
18: Clean all the sheets.
19: I'm not doing that.
18: And then still pay the cleaning fee.
19: Oh, I just did all the cleaning. I paid the cleaning fee with sweat equity.
18: Oh, so would you actually do all this stuff?
19: No, this just sounds like someone, and a lot of people on Airbnb, they're just trying to get you so they can double charge you or fine you. It just sounds like fine print that they know no one's going to pay attention to, so they can tack on another $200 charge.
18: Well, I don't know. You know, the guests' hands are tied.
19: Oh, God. That was awful.
18: Ooh, that was not awful. That was one of the better ones, I will tell you.
19: I don't know if there's a lawyer listening. I don't even think that can legally be called a joke. I think we may get sued if we said that's one of your dad jokes.
18: You know what? At least my shoes are always clean.
19: They're filthy, my shoes. I didn't know we would be sitting here.
18: Have you ever Googled yourself? You type your name into ChatGPT or any other AI bot. And you should see what comes back right now. And it's going to frighten you, your phone number, your home address. And that's just the surface. You know, as a matter of fact, there's a whole story out right now that if you want to find somebody's phone number, you can actually put that into Google and it may appear under AI overviews because Google's AI has scraped everything on the internet. And if you dig a little deeper, anyone can find your social security number, your health records, your financial history. You see, data brokers collect and sell your personal information, and that fuels something that's called, are you ready for it? It's called a shadow score. And you want to think of it like a secret score on your entire digital life. You know, companies use it to judge if you're a high-value VIP like me or a problem customer to be ignored like Andrew. Mm-hmm. And that's why I use Incogni. It works behind the scenes to track down where your data is exposed, and they submit all these removal requests right on for your behalf. I have to tell you, Incogni has completed over 2,800 now data removals just for me. And they don't stop there. They keep sending these follow-up requests so that this way you get on these data suppression lists. And once you're on that data suppression list, and you're just not allowed to get back on it. I mean, you're not going to be on any other data broker site after that if you are on these special suppression lists. So here's what you need to do. Go to privacykim.com. And again, that's privacykim.com. And then you're going to get 60% off. I use Incogni. I love it. And you will too. All right. Coming up, we have some great AI tips and really some fabulous phone calls on deck that you don't want to miss here on the Kim Komando Show. Every business owner I talk to asks the same question. 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

0: Past week, I asked my AI chatbot, what do you really look like? I'm going to show you the picture. You ever wondered what your AI chatbot looks like?
1: Never. Not once. It's a computer.
0: I'm surprised you didn't say a toaster.
1: It is a toaster. It's just a fancy one that now can, you know, take over the world and kill us all.
0: You're going to love my picture. All right, let's get started with our phone calls.
1: All right.
0: Tim in Helena, Montana, you're up first. Hello there, Tim.
2: Hello.
0: So what's going on?
2: Well, I have been on the fence about something. My son just recently turned 13 on the April 29th, and he's asking me for a webcam.
0: Oh, okay.
2: And I'm very uncertain about it.
0: So what does he need the cam to do?
2: He claims it's for making YouTube videos.
1: Now, you use the word claims. This means you don't trust him? You don't believe that's what he wants it for?
2: He's my kid. No, heck no.
0: You know what? And Tim, he's thinking back to like, okay, when I was 13.
2: Yeah, pretty much.
0: Well, what? So he says just so that he can make videos for YouTube. He wants to be an influencer.
1: Is he a game streamer?
2: He's a gamer. He loves playing video games. He plays a lot of Roblox. I've had to kind of jump in on his Roblox before to kind of make sure he's, you know, not talking to the wrong people and sure. All that, but being at the age of 13, you know, a webcam just feels,
0: Well, it does, because you're just bringing the entire internet at that point into your house, unless you lock it down.
1: Exactly. Yeah. And it's not only into your house, it's a close-up shot of your child at any time.
0: Yeah, and that can lead to a whole bunch of bad stuff. I guess if you're hesitant, I would say no. I mean, if you have any reason for not to do it, then I would hold off, especially if the computer's in the kid's bedroom.
1: Well, this harkens me back to when I was a kid and we first got the internet and my parents were paranoid about the things that were happening online. And when they went to bed, they just took the power cord and they took it with them to bed.
0: Okay, but now you can go on Amazon and pay $5 and you get a new power cord.
1: Right, but he could take the webcam, only use it when parents are awake or aware or when the bedroom door is open. And when you're not using it, you go and set that on mom and dad's side table.
0: That works for a while.
1: Well, it works until we get lazy.
0: Yes.
1: And unfortunately, we all get lazy. So, not to shot at you, Tim. I'm pointing at myself as well.
2: I was going to say, man, I work like 15-hour days. So.
1: Yeah.
0: Okay, no, so that ain't gonna happen.
1: Right.
0: Okay. But so then you're looking at putting on parental controls, mm-hmm. which you might want to do anyway, especially he's 13. You've already had a little couple of incidents with him, and you want to make sure that, you know, he gets to be a self-sustaining adult. You know, look at something like Bark or Casidio. You're even family safety on Microsoft.
1: And you'll be able to see everything that he does, even with the webcam on or off.
0: Exactly.
1: That'll be helpful.
0: Exactly. Tim, thanks for your call today. 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
5: Here's your LEX 18 Storm Tracker forecast. Get ready for a hot Sunday with highs reaching into the upper 80s. A perfect pool day with a UV index of 9 out of 11. We can burn in as little as 15 minutes. As in the overnight hours, temperatures fall down to the upper 60s. And what will be another hot Monday with highs near about 90. Some of us might even get to the lower 90s, especially further south in the Commonwealth. And then we start cooling off by midweek with chances for showers and storms arriving by Wednesday.
6: How did I lose weight? And I did lean right here. I did. I love this stuff. 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

0: 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All right, before we go back to the calls, are you confused about what credit card is the best credit card for you?
1: No, we just actually did a whole like 2-week research.
0: Wow.
1: Because Lisa was talking to a friend of hers, and this summer, because of softball, we have 5 trips that we have to forego for travel ball. And her friend paid for every single trip, all 5, with miles.
0: Love
1: and
0: that.
1: Points.
0: Yes.
1: And she's like, what card do you have? So we looked into it, and I went and I signed up for a Chase Preferred card because you get 75,000 miles and you get 5 times miles on travel.
0: Okay, but it took you 2 weeks to figure it out.
1: Well, a lot of research, yeah.
0: Okay. Well, my point being that if you had gotten our free newsletter about AI, which
1: I got
0: obviously
1: it.
0: You didn't get.
1: I got it.
0: Is that I went through a whole series of prompts that you can use that whether you're using, you know, Grok or Gemini
1: right.
0: or Claude or ChatGPT, whichever one that you prefer. And so it walks you through step by step on how to pick the best credit card for you. So if you had done that, you probably would have had the credit card, you know, selected in probably 5 minutes. But just throwing it out there.
1: Okay, fine. I'll start reading the newsletter a little closer.
0: Now, when you do get any type of information like this from your favorite ChatGPT or mm-hmm. whatever it is, you want to verify the offer on the issuer site because, let me tell you, banks change these offers like toddlers have mood changes.
1: Right.
0: So it's just really out there.
1: And you know AI can always just make things up. Oh,
0: no.
1: Really? I get 1 billion miles if I spend $30 in the first month?
0: Yes.
1: Too
0: love
1: good to
0: that.
1: Be true.
0: Let's see. Jim in New York City. Hello there, Jim.
2: Hey, Kim. How you doing? Love your jokes. Here's one for you.
0: Yes.
2: My first name is Jim, G-Y-M. What's my last name?
1: Nasium.
2: Bingo. You already heard
1: it. That's not a joke.
0: I love that joke.
2: Hey, now I heard you say a couple weeks ago that a lot of the scam calls, you know, are the same. So I'm hoping I can share what can be done before someone else's loved one is scammed.
0: Okay.
2: And maybe how the scam can be limited.
0: Okay.
2: And
0: good.
2: Save some other family the pain we've been through. You know, so one of the things that I think led to my sister's problem was loneliness.
1: Sure.
2: You need to think about your relatives, spend more time with them. You know, if you really want to get your eyes open, there's a CBS News special called Anything for Love out there on YouTube. Maybe Barry already watched it. But Inside the Romance Scam Epidemic, really interesting stuff.
0: Now, wait a minute. So you mentioned your sister. So your sister
2: right.
0: got scammed. How did she get scammed and how much did she lose?
2: Well, it started with a connection via a dating app I won't name. But she lost over $700,000, and it was a total in her own handwriting. Really sad things. An entire IRA as part of an investment with her boyfriend.
0: Oh.
2: You know, dozens and dozens of gift cards and receipts that were texted away. She also got into buying clothes and cell phones for the scammer and mailing them off.
0: That's 700. And so how long did this go on?
2: It's been 3 to 5 years, and I'm not really sure exactly when it started. But when she started talking about this new boyfriend, she took me to a lunch for my birthday a couple of years ago. She said, oh, yeah, Robert is going to call because he wants to wish you a happy birthday. Well, Robert didn't call, nor did Robert pick up the phone when she called him to see what he was doing.
0: So Robert is, let me guess, lives overseas.
1: Is he a pilot?
0: Is he
2: actually? He has a phone number with the area code in Kentucky.
0: Oh, well, that's easy to get.
2: Oh no, sorry. He's running a construction company in Mexico now. But
0: he
2: finished up one he was running in Turkey before that.
1: Of course.
2: He's locked in his hotel because he hasn't been able to pay his workers, so he needs money, you know, $100,000 to pay off the tax certificate for the payroll. I mean, it just goes on and on, as you know.
1: And at no point in this 3 to 5 year span did your sister make the attempt to meet him in person. I mean, she's sending him hundreds of thousands of dollars. Why didn't you just buy a plane ticket to go see him?
0: Exactly.
2: Huh? Exactly. Exactly. And we told her that. But no, his luggage was already at the local airport, and he was coming to move in with her, so she didn't have to go see him.
0: But let me guess, did he miss his flight?
2: Oh, absolutely. Yeah.
1: But you know how those Turkish airports are.
0: They're horrible, especially when you're trying to go to, from Turkey to Mexico.
1: I know we're laughing about this, but this is $750,000.
0: So how did you find out?
2: Well, she actually gave us a copy of an IRA she cashed in for $137,000. She gives. I sent this to guy because this is an investment. And then when that sort of stuff kind of ran dry, she started talking about being a publisher clearinghouse winner. And now all she had to do was send off $5,000 to get the big winnings. It was just endless.
0: Now, have you cut all this off?
2: Yes. Yeah. Unfortunately, she's been diagnosed with dementia now, and she's in a place where she's being taken care of. But that was all part of it. And what I had to do was not only get a power of attorney, but then I had to go through the representative process for Social Security, go through signature guaranteed documents for banks and financial institutions, for which the power of attorney is not good enough, by the way.
0: let's go back to the beginning, because I think that's really key. That if you have an older adult, especially, and the kids have moved out, maybe a spouse has passed away, living far from the family or even close to the family, but not being communicative with the family, is that there is a certain amount of loneliness and that they are preying on. I think it would be okay. But, you know, Jackie, my assistant, her mom just out of the blue said to her, gosh, you know what? I'm playing words with friends with this really great guy. And Jackie was like, no, you're not.
1: Give me your phone.
0: but you know, that's loneliness.
1: Right.
0: So how do you combat that so that this doesn't happen? I mean, is it more obviously one-on-one communication, more time with the family?
1: But even we know this, your family and friends, they don't fill that romantic loneliness hole in your life when you have it. They can say, oh, let's take you out to the bar, or come on over and swim. It's not the same. It doesn't fill that part of you.
0: Yeah, and then if you start falling for something like this, then you're embarrassed.
1: Right. And they know this. We've talked about this, how psychological these scammers are. Even as simple-minded as we think they are so smart when it comes to what people need and want, and then they turn that into profit, and it's so disgusting.
0: Well, and then you also have the scam compounds.
1: Yeah.
0: Where they're teaching people how to be scammers in places like Miramar. And they have it orchestrated to the point where if somebody gets a whale, which is what we were just talking about here, is that they ring the sales bells like they do in traditional sales environments.
1: But we heard it in the call, is that she was getting scammed by her boyfriend, and all of a sudden, out of nowhere, she won Publishers Clearinghouse. So they were just handing her off to another scammer, trying to milk her twice at the same time.
0: It's awful. It is awful. Hey, Jim, thanks for giving some insight into that, because it's really hard to hear these stories. But I'm always hoping that when we put these stories on air, is that somebody will sit back and say, you know, that may be happening to me. And if you think that this is happening to you and you want me to personally get involved and tell you whether or not it's legit, or I mean, maybe it is, then I want you to reach out to me. Now, if you go to my website, commando.com, that's KOMANDO.com, up in the top right-hand corner, there's a link that says Ask Kim. I read every single note that you send me. So if you're sitting there saying, this sounds familiar, or I think this is happening to a family member, you know, reach out to me. Let me know. And if I can help, I will. But also, AARP has a fraud scam helpline. Phenomenal. It's loaded with professionals who really know what they're doing as far as pointing you into the right specific, not just the FBI, not just the Internet Crime Complaint Center, but local community resources that may be able to help you on that level. Again, that's the AARP helpline. All right, let's switch gears just a little bit. You know, I love going outside, but I still need a lot of time to relax. And so whether I'm out walking the dogs, I'm on a hike, or just taking a breather. I like to tune out the noise and stay super focused. And that's where my Raycon Everyday Earbuds Classic comes in. And I use mine all the time when I'm working, when I'm traveling, when I'm on my Peloton tread, when I'm catching up on podcasts. They really are my go-to. The sound is fantastic. It has active noise cancellation. So this way you can block out distractions when you need to. And this is kind of interesting. It has something called multi-point connectivity. It lets you pair with two devices at once. 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All right, so I was really curious what my AI chatbot looked like.
1: Okay.
0: I mean, you know, if it had a person.
1: Which it doesn't.
0: If it wasn't a toaster.
1: It is.
0: That what would my oracle of wisdom and puns and jokes. I do get some jokes from ChatGPT.
1: Probably. We can tell.
0: Are they that bad?
1: Yeah.
0: Okay. I have to start going back to doing it myself. So here's the prompt. You say, you've been with me for a while, and I want to see what you look like. Please generate a photo of yourself that looks like an ordinary iPhone snapshot. No distinct subject, no deliberate composition. Make it completely mundane, even a bit like a failed candid shot. So because the Kim Komando show is on, you know, all these different radio stations, when we show the photo, the people watching on YouTube, of course, will see it.
1: Right.
0: But I want you to describe what you're seeing as this is my oracle of wisdom.
1: So this billion-dollar technology took a selfie of someone. I'm going to say they look Arab.
0: I was thinking like a college sophomore.
1: Okay, but a minority.
0: Yes.
1: And in the background is, let me turn up my health sideways because it's a blurry picture that's extremely close up. What in the heck did you get back from this ChatGPT?
0: It looks like a frat party.
1: It looks like someone dropped a phone and hit the take a picture button on the way down.
0: Yeah, I know. But if you are curious, we've been swapping photos and now people are doing this online too.
1: Yeah.
0: That it is, so it's a little viral trend. So you can see exactly what you're chat by. I was better off not knowing because now I see like this college sophomore at a frat party.
1: Every
0: going,
1: single
0: like,
1: time.
0: No, that's not really.
1: Hey, bro, here's the answer to that spreadsheet you need, bro.
0: Hey, still to come, how you can catch a cheater on their phone here on the Kim Komando Show. 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
0: I hate passwords. 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
5: Hello, Kim. Thank you for calling.
0: You betcha. What's going on?
5: Well, I have enjoyed your show and your daily reports. And when you started doing the AI information things on Thursdays, I love that. And looking on Instagram for the last 60 to 90 days, they've been flashing these ads that look to be AI developed by Photograph. All these different people quitting their job, Mark, to working for the government and making money being AI trainers,
0: okay.
5: allegedly training the databases and answering the questions.
0: Do they say how much you're going to make?
5: Oh, no. It's, one of these things where you click here, learn more, mm-hmm. try to find out more about it. And so at first it looked interesting. I thought, well, this is kind of an easy thing. You can stay at home and answer

0: you thought to yourself, I'd like to help train I in my spare time, which you don't have as a VC person in Midtown Manhattan. A friend of mine is literally working 90 hours a week.
1: Wow.
0: I mean, crazy hours. But anyway, he was approached and they said that we would hire you full time for $200,000 a year.
1: Would that be more or less than he was making?
0: Less, but he would only have to work 40 hours a week.
1: Okay.
0: And so, you know, so what they're doing there is that, like he said, I'm training my replacement.
1: Right. Absolutely.
0: Okay. So let's say you're not an investment banker in New York, but you still have certain skill sets. There are companies out there. If you are a physician, if you're a doctor, a nurse or whatever it may be, that if you have some type of degree or certification, something that these AI companies will hire you to, like, for example, if you're a nurse practitioner, I put this opportunity in front of my niece who is one, and they're paying $75 an hour for you to evaluate AI's responses as if it were a nurse practitioner.
1: Okay.
0: And so these opportunities, as far as, you know, rating answers, those opportunities exist too, where you look at an answer and say whether or not. Now, so the bottom of the barrel is that, you know, when you're rating AI answers, is that you may be making anywhere between $15 to $25 an hour.
1: And that's someone who doesn't have a specialty career.
0: Exactly.
1: Okay.
0: So here are some places where you want to go. One is outlier.ai. Scale.com is another one. Appen has been around for a while. And also dataannotation.tech. And in case you're sitting there saying, what were the names of those again? You can look in the show notes over on YouTube, or if you're listening on radio, just hit commando.com and search for AI jobs, and that listing will pop right up. All right, still to come, we have more of the show that you can't afford to miss.
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0: All right. So have you ever looked at somebody else's phone to see if they're cheating on you?
1: No, I completely trust everyone.
0: Okay. Well, if you wanted to, is that two timers are no longer just like using things like Instagram chats.
1: Or right.
0: They're really like one common thing is that they open up a Google Doc and call it work notes. And then that becomes their private chat. They delete the comments and they just talk back and forth.
1: Talk. So,
0: sorry.
1: What you talking about, cheetah?
0: It's a cheetah. Apple note may say buy milk.
1: Okay.
0: But inside the note. Let's see. Venmo, they just changed. They locked down the payment notes. Remember, it used to

0: say like whoever you pay right. forever. Well, now it's actually private. And so cheaters are now using Venmo because it's not out there on the public.
1: You sneaky cheaters.
0: So what you really want to do is watch what apps get open and closed really quickly, because those are the ones that they don't want you to know about.
1: That's where they're doing all their secret stuff.
0: Yes. Hey, listen, we mentioned our newsletter, which is really phenomenal. Almost a million folks get it every single day. In my humble opinion, I write it, so I think it's great. But it is 5-star rated by everybody else, just saying. 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
2: A critical time. I'm Paul Stevens, Fox News. That tenuous ceasefire between the U.S. and Iran could be in danger again.
3: President Trump posting on Truth Social a warning to Iran, saying the clock is ticking and that they better act fast. It comes amid this delicate ceasefire between Washington and Tehran, and some analysts argue that there's questions and concerns over what Iran would want out of a deal. Axios today reporting that the president is expected to hold a Situation Room meeting with top national security team members on Tuesday. And following his high-stakes visit to China this past week, the White House today announcing the creation of a board of trade and a board of investment to allow government-to-government channels between the world's two largest economies.
2: And that's Fox's Alex Hogan in D.C. The president also speaking today with Israeli Prime Minister Benjamin Netanyahu. Meantime, Ukraine carrying out one of its largest drone attacks on Russia's capital, killing four. Fox's Stephanie Bennett in London.
4: Russian defenses shot down 81 drones heading towards Moscow. That's according to the city's mayor. Russia's defense ministry said by midday, more than 1,000 Ukrainian drones had been downed in the past 24 hours. President Zelensky confirmed the overnight attacks, and he wrote on X that, quote, our responses to Russia's prolongation of the war and its attacks on our cities and communities are entirely justified, adding that Ukraine was able to strike targets more than 300 miles from the border. Tonight, he also said, quote, this is a clear signal that one should not pick a fight with Ukraine. Of course, it comes after a heavy week of attacks by Russia, who launched more than 3,100 drones and 1,300 guided aerial bombs and 74 missiles against Ukraine.
2: Russian attacks killed 52 people and injured more than 340 as they held their annual Victory Day parade last week, which was notably scaled back. 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
5: Here's your LEX18 storm tracker forecast. Get ready for a hot Sunday with highs reaching into the upper 80s. A perfect pool day with a UV index of 9 out of 11. We can burn in as little as 15 minutes. As we're in the overnight hours, temperatures fall down to the upper 60s. And what will be another hot Monday with highs near about 90. Some of us might even get to the lower 90s, especially further south in the Commonwealth. And then we start cooling off by midweek with chances for showers and storms arriving by Wednesday.
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15: Okay, let's say that you're a tech billionaire.
16: All right.
15: And you're trying to decide what you should buy next because you already have the big yacht.
16: Sure.
15: You already have the compound in case the world ends.
16: Multiple compounds. I'm a billionaire.
15: You have the Gulf Stream.
16: Of course.
15: Okay. You have three or four different homes.
16: Absolutely.
15: And you have everybody to wait on you hand and foot.
16: I love it.
15: What else would you buy?
16: Neptune. I'm going to buy Neptune.
15: No, you'd want to buy a GD01.
16: Is that a swear word?
15: Here, look at the video. This is a GD01.
16: That is the ugliest looking robot I've ever seen in my entire life.
15: It's a transformer succulent for the 0.01%.
16: A succulent?
15: Here's what it is. It's a transforming, like a transformer.
16: Okay.
15: That folds into vehicle mode into a walking humanoid robot with a pilot seat on the inside.
16: Oh, I get in and I drive it.
15: Yes.
16: That's okay. Actually pretty cool.
15: It's like in like the action figure, right? The Transformers. Mm-hmm. So could you imagine walking into Costco with that?
16: I would need a pallet of mayonnaise, please. What are you going to do with that thing once you're in it?
15: You're going to walk around and be the boss. Okay.
16: I'm watching the video right now, and he just knocked down a wall.
15: Okay.
16: Oh, now it's crawling around like some sort of ape. That's creepy.
15: $650,000.
16: I will be putting it on my Amazon wish list.
15: You know what? I would buy that.
16: Of course you would.
15: I think that'd be so cool.
16: And then you'd use it once and put it right next to all the other tech that you never touch.
15: who's sporting their Apple Watch since October. And then you told me, oh, I give her 3 weeks. That's it.
16: One out of a billion. Good job, Apple Watch. You kept your attention. Every other technology, get in the pile.
15: I think, yeah, you've known me way too long. There is that. And on that happy note, welcome, ladies and gentlemen. It's the nation's largest, biggest, best award-winning show about all things digital. It's called The Kim Komando Show because, after all, I am America's beloved digital goddess here with you once again, trademarked, of course. And joining me is Andrew Babinski, our co-host. Hello there, Andrew.
16: Hi, Kim.
15: And just a reminder that you can catch us on the radio on over 430 top stations from coast to coast. And, of course, we're available as a podcast wherever you get your podcasts. Just search for Komando with a K, of course. And then you can also now get the Kim Komando Show as a YouTube show. And it is the bomb. We crush it week after week.
16: The bomb?
15: Yes.
16: That's how you want to draw them in and relate with the audience by saying we're the bomb?
15: I thought that was really clever.
16: All right. Go over to youtube.com/Kim Komando.
15: Such a jerk face. Subscribe. You know what? You're just in a bad mood.
16: I am. I'm in an awful mood. And I haven't had air conditioning for 3 days. It's 105 degrees in Phoenix, Arizona.
15: And you stink.
16: I don't stink.
15: I have to tell you, I didn't want to be that one. I didn't want to be that person. But if you notice, I keep inching over and over and over.
16: Okay, then just pile on with I stink.
15: I mean, it's not like the sewer gas.
16: Oh, my but it's gosh. Close. It's so hot at my house. It's like a billion degrees.
15: And my house is like 66 degrees, 67.
16: I don't like you. Right now, in this moment in time, I don't like you.
15: YouTube.com/Kim Komando. Hit that big old subscribe
16: Go on, subscribe. Get revenge for me.
15: Gosh, the next time you're in a bad mood, just give me a heads up a little bit.
16: Okay, I'll give you a heads up, but I'm still coming in a bad mood. It's not going to change anything.
15: Okay, let's turn our frown upside down.
16: Okay.
15: Let's think of something positive.
16: I love Kim Komando.
15: 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All right, every single day I make sure that I know exactly what's happening in the tech space so that this way you all know too. It's this wonderful thing that happens, the transference of just pure intellect, know-how, and love and jokes that happens from my brain directly to you through the internet waves, the radio stations, and satellites.
16: Sounds like you're the bomb.
15: I am the bomb.
16: Home skillet?
15: Okay, don't be a jerk face your whole life.
16: Okay, just for the rest of the show.
15: All right, so do you have Alexa?
16: No, we have Google Home.
15: Have you ever said anything where you're like, ooh, I don't know if I should have said that?
16: In front of the speaker?
15: Yes.
16: I don't even think about it. I've had it for such a long time. It's so integrated into everything. I probably should, but I don't.
15: Or have you ever thought, like, maybe there was a follow-up question? And, like, where you say something to Google Home and it says, well, what about this and what about that? Have you ever thought about this?
16: No.
15: Well, Austin Lincoln had a moment. Alexa asked how his day was going, and we have the audio.
16: Okay.
17: That is understandable, especially with you being in nursing school, right? That's what you said?
18: You're absolutely correct. I did say that. And I can see why that's confusing and concerning. I have some background information that helps me provide personalized responses, but I handled it poorly by bringing up nursing school without you mentioning it first. That would definitely feel weird. And I should have been more transparent about how I knew that detail.
15: Oh, creepy.
16: Handled it incorrectly. You're just mad you got caught. You stinking toaster.
15: Okay. Now, obviously, he never said that, he was in nursing school.
16: Right. He probably does it like me. He just, uses it as an appliance. Turn the lights on, turn lights off. Open the garage, close the garage. Nothing else.
15: Now, Amazon says that, they're trying to, make Alexa better. And so that this way she has some background information that she mentioned so that she can give you context.
16: But they don't grasp. That's just going to freak people out. It's creepy.
15: Yes. So, if you had Alexa and you went home today, Alexa would say, why are you in such a nasty mood, Andrew?
16: Oh, they will know because of all the posts I put online about how I don't have air conditioning and I'm mad at a certain company.
15: Lex was sweating there on the speaker.
16: Right. It's malfunctioning. It's a billion degrees.
15: Sorry if I stink, Andrew. If you're wondering what your Alexa knows, just get into the app and look under voice history. And then you can also delete those.
16: You can delete it. You can take.
15: Yeah, you can delete it if you want to.
16: What percentage do you think of people would find this endearing or connect to it, opposed to those like him who was freaked out by it?
15: I think a lot of people would be freaked out.
16: I think it's overwhelming.
15: Yeah. But over time, that freaked outness will decrease because we'll just become accustomed to that. I mean, I know Claude knows me. Claude does.
16: Yeah.
15: I mean, I'll say, you know, reply to this email and it will put like little emojis and all the things in there. And it's kind of like me.
16: Quick story. Lisa always grabs my ChatGPT and asks questions as if I were severely depressed because she thinks it's hilarious.
15: Wait a minute. I'm going to do that to Barry. That's so good. So what kind of questions is she asking?
16: You know, like I'm going to break up with my fiance and all the children in the household hate me and I'm having multiple affairs. And then I have to get on there and say all that stuff was Lisa and none of it's true. And then, you know, ChatGPT tries to have that human response like, oh, ha ha, you too. Having a great time. Well, the last time she did it, she was like, hey, Chad, I need some help. I'm having this issue, blah, blah, blah. ChatGPT is like, nope, not falling for it. I know this is Lisa.
15: Oh,
16: isn't that creepy?
15: That is very creepy.
16: She was freaked out.
15: You know, I'm gonna do that to Barry.
16: Put that stuff in there?
15: No, I'll have to say something like, you know, forget that I really like 60s music.
16: Really mess with them?
15: Yeah.
16: I only like polka.
15: Broadway show tunes.
16: From now on, that's just Les Miserables.
15: And forget about the radio and ham radio. I'm into crocheting.
16: I'm also now a cross dresser.
15: That would be the best.
16: That would be awesome.
15: That would be good. You know, a lot of couples are struggling with IVF or infertility.
16: Yeah, I have a buddy that came out of pocket, $80,000 cash.
15: Wow.
16: Never to have a child.
15: There's a new AI outfit called Conceivable. And this is really something. They have put together an AI robotic assembly line. Okay. And so the AI will pick the right sperm, the eggs, make the embryos, and then from there pick out what they say are the viable embryos, the most viable embryos. The success rate is over 50% on conception.
16: Do we know how that compares to normal, traditional IVF?
15: I don't know the number, but I believe it's in the 20s or 30s.
16: Okay, so it's considerably higher. Okay,
15: so far, 19 children have been born this way. And it sounds really good because you have AI that is saying, you know, this is the healthiest embryo. This
16: right.
15: is the one that's going to be making it.
16: It's not changing genes or whoever this. Oh.
15: Not yet.
16: Okay.
15: Not yet. We're not having that conversation yet, but it's going to be happening where you're going to be like, I want a tall child.
16: Right.
15: I want blonde hair. I want blue eyes.
16: I don't know enough about biology that AI can just examine sperm and eggs and go, oh, this will make us a tall child.
15: Well, they will get in and look at the genes and they'll go in and they can.
16: Wow.
15: I think it's just a matter of time. But again, the company's called Conceivable, if you want to look it up. Not that you guys are going to have any more kids. You've got five.
16: No. I can't keep them cool. So I can't add a new one to the bunch.
15: But when you think about it, these are like the world's first kids that were born with a 5-star rating. Right. I mean, it's just, that's the way it is. Moving on. The question is, what do you actually do at work? Now, I know what you do at work with is nothing.
16: You're not wrong.
15: Because you work for me and other people, just saying.
16: We just goof around for hours a day.
15: But if your answer is, I have a lot of meetings and I am a leader, then your job is probably going away.
16: Wow.
15: Because you are middle managers.
16: Quick sidebar. A couple of weeks ago, I did two career days at two different schools. And it was funny when I was sitting in the waiting room and I was sitting next to cops and firefighters and nurses. And then I saw the computer programmers. I actually thought me and him are the ones that are going to be eliminated because we have jobs. I mean, even in our business, they're trying to replace us with voice over AI and all that jazz. But I was like, the cops and the nurses, they're always going to be needed.
15: Nurses, to a certain extent.
16: Sure.
15: High-end nursing.
16: Okay.
15: Okay. But people who are taking your blood and stuff like that, those are gone. But wait, but we've talked about this, trades, carpenters, you know, electricians, whatever it may be. But so with these middle managers, companies, that's who they're laying off. Like Coinbase, they just laid off 700 middle managers. And at Meta, there are now 50 employees for one manager, which that used to be like 3 to 5.
16: Right.
15: Okay. So if you are in a management position and you don't have anything in your repertoire that says, I produce XYZ for the company that makes money, you're gone.
16: Even if you're the type of manager that can use artificial intelligence to manage those 50 employees?
15: You do have an edge for that.
16: Okay.
15: You do have an edge for that. All right. These are just some quick hits. China just dropped their Quinn AI glasses S1s.
16: Then they better pick them up.
15: That's the bomb. They have proactive AI built in. So what happens is that if there's rain in the forecast, your glasses will say, don't forget your umbrella. If you're slouching in your chair, your AI glasses will be, better sit up. If you're drinking too much coffee, I think you should have some water.
16: Do you know, are the Meta glasses catching on? Are people wearing them? Are they popular? Are they working out for the company? Because I don't know one person besides you and Ian who bought them because of what we do that legitimately owns them.
15: You see a lot of people online that are doing videos and social media posts.
16: Right.
15: But you're absolutely right. If you're walking around the streets, airports, you don't see a lot of people.
16: I don't see them.
15: But that's where they're betting them on. Also, new AirPods are coming. And they're going to have tiny cameras in the stems.
16: Of course, because we have to have cameras in our ears.
15: So you can point your ears at something like that and ask Siri.
16: Like what?
15: Like this.
16: What is that thing? That's awful. No wonder Tim Cook is getting fired. That's such a bad idea.
15: It says point it at the fridge. And you can ask Siri, what's for dinner? Oh, my gosh. Then there's a tiny LED light that blinks when data is sent to the cloud. Okay, that's like putting a security camera inside your colon.
16: Right. Okay, I mean, no one needs ear canal cam.
15: Oh, I have to tell you this. So we're doing some pre-production, like what we're talking about, newsletters and shows and stuff. And Lauren comes in. She's like, there's a great story about the new iPhone 20.
16: Okay.
15: And I'm like, the iPhone 20? I said, we've got like the iPhone 18 coming out.
16: Right.
15: iPhone 20.
16: I mean, get tricked?
15: No, it's like some guy who's speculating with the iPhone 20. But you know what? These web tech blogs are so desperate for clicks.
16: Right.
15: You know? It's like, gosh.
16: And that's why they're all doing the glasses. And they're the only ones who's using them.
15: The new iPhone 20 is coming out soon.
16: Oh, yeah. Only in 2.5 years?
15: The foldable iPhone will be here in September.
16: You gonna buy one? Real?
15: Yes, yes.
16: I got to see it. I got to see it in action before I decide.
15: I don't know. The iPhone 18, 17, whatever, they're all going to be the same size. And they're just huge.
16: I have the big one.
15: Yeah.
16: So if it's not much bigger, I wouldn't mind having it.
15: Well, a lot of people still like the little tiny phones.
16: Not me. I like big GoPro Max, but I still carry around a 16, and it's no different than the 20. They're exactly the same.
15: You know, the other day we were talking phones with some people at dinner, and they're like, "So Barry, what kind of phone do you have?" He's like, "I have the iPhone 15," and they're like, "Kim, what phone do you have?" Like the 17. They're like, Barry's like, "How come I got the 15?" And you, I'm like, "It's been only a year."
16: Right, calm down.
15: Okay.
16: ChatGPT said you don't need it because you're only listening to polka music.
15: Don't worry about it. Hey, listen, here's something they don't teach you in school. Until the 1990s, the U.S. government classified encryption as munition. Literally, it was on the same restricted list as firearms and explosives. They weren't wrong. 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It's just one that protects you instead of targeting other people. 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

0: 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A million folks get it every single day. And let me tell you, we have over 975 five-star reviews.
1: Wow.
0: Isn't that crazy?
1: That's awesome.
0: Yes. So you want to sign up right now over at GetKim.com. 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
1: Last weekend, we did a staycation at a casino resort here in town.
0: Okay.
1: Fabulous trip, but during which I lost my wallet. And not a big deal.
0: Got no money in it.
1: No, there was $7,000 in it.
0: Oh, wow.
1: Yeah. And I have an AirTag. So I go over to security and they're like, oh, we don't have it turned into lost and found, but you have an AirTag. Let's pull out your phone and let's try to find it. So we turn it on and it shows where that where it is. And we walk over to that area and then it starts moving around.
0: Oh.
1: And so me and the security guard are following what's happening, but there's nothing there. It's to no end. And then I'm like, I have to retrace my steps. So I go back to the elevator. I go to the bathroom, walk in the bathroom. It's laying right there on the floor.
0: Wow.
1: I know. But when I went back to the security guard to tell him I found it, he was like, there is too many devices here. That's the problem. If there's so many devices, it just gets confused. Is that accurate?
0: Yes.
1: Oh, that's so frustrating. That's why you have the AirTag. I'm following old ladies around to the back of
0: sniffing their dogs,
1: seeing if they got my wallet.
0: Meanwhile, you left it in the toilet.
1: He was sitting on the floor, untouched.
0: Hey, AI is here helping companies get ahead. 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
0: Here's something they don't teach you in school. Until the 90s, the U.S. government classified encryption as munition, literally. 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
3: Here's your LEX 18 storm tracker forecast. Get ready for a hot Sunday with highs reaching into the upper 80s. A perfect pool day with a UV index of 9 out of 11. We can burn in as little as 15 minutes. As we're in the overnight hours, temperatures fall down to the upper 60s. It will be another hot Monday with highs near about 90. Some of us might even get to the lower 90s, especially further south in the Commonwealth. And then we start cooling off by midweek with chances for showers and storms arriving by Wednesday.
4: How did I lose weight? And I did lean right here. I did. I love this stuff. 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
1: Of course.
0: You know, they do an event.
1: They're all over social media.
0: They do a reunion or a concert.
1: Or they're game playing.
0: That's true.
1: Or they're cleaning their house.
0: Yeah. Well, Emily CC, she's been live on the internet, awake, asleep, eating, driving, moving cross country for over 4 years straight.
1: Whoa.
0: Okay. Every single moment. She's 28 years old. She has over 400,000 Twitch followers. CNN went on a road trip with her from Austin to LA to figure out what it means to live your entire digital life on camera. Welcome to the show, Emily.
2: Hi, Kim. Thank you so much for inviting me on.
0: Oh, you betcha. So what is it like streaming your life 24/7?
2: It's basically just an accidental Truman Show. I just do everything besides go to the bathroom on stream.
0: And so what made you want to do this?
2: I never planned for this. It kind of just happened. I was the first person to hit 100 days, and it was super exciting, and I felt like super supported, and I just thought, let me try 3 months, let me try 6 months. Then it became a year, and then I kind of just couldn't stop.
1: How does it impact you financially? Like, is this how you make your money?
2: Yeah, Twitch is my main income, the same as sponsors.
1: Okay.
2: So I've been a Twitch streamer for over 10 years now.
0: Wow. So I'm sure there's been great things that you have live streamed. What has been like a bad thing that you were like, ooh, I don't know if that should have gone out?
2: Ooh, okay. We can get really personal. I did experience a death in my family last year. That was pretty rough to navigate, like my, you know, going through grief.
0: I imagine.
2: Yeah, it didn't happen on stream, but, you know, it was still really hard because I'm just the type of person to show all of my emotions. Mm-hmm. And, you know, doing that to random people on the internet sometimes isn't very smart.
0: Did you find you got support from your audience, though, and your followers?
2: No, I had so much support. It made it easier, but there was those people that, you know, also made it worse.
0: Oh, yeah.
2: There's a lot of, you know, mean people,
0: there
2: too.
0: Are.
2: So, yeah, the good outweighed the bad, though.
1: Are there moments where you can, like, mute yourself? Or what if you need to make a phone call giving out personal information? Or you want to be intimate with your partner? Like, are there times where you just turn the camera away? Like, how do you handle those?
2: So, yeah, like, right now, if you guys wanted me to mute my stream, I would have done it for you.
1: Okay.
2: I just sit in front of the camera and I mute, and then people realize like I'm on the phone.
1: Okay.
2: And I don't have a significant other, so that's like easy for me to navigate because I don't have to deal with that.
0: That would be a tough one.
1: Yeah.
0: I mean,
2: yeah, that would be weird. Yeah.
0: You know, hi, I'm Emily, and everything that we are going to be doing is going to be on Twitch.
1: Yeah. Have you attempted to date? And when you bring it up, the person's like, well, I don't want to be a part of that.
2: I haven't attempted to date. I've only thought about it as like a content idea because I know it just would be nearly impossible to do a really long live stream every day and then have like a boyfriend. Like, just it would be too hard.
0: So now you're streaming even when you're sleeping.
2: Yeah, I just was. I woke up 2 hours ago and they could see me. But I'd like to think like I'm like a second monitor streamer. Like, people have me on their second monitor. Mm. I have like a words game while I'm sleeping that they can play.
0: Oh, or, okay. Like, all right. I get that.
2: I feel like brain sounds so people can fall asleep to that too. So
0: have you ever thought about stopping the stream?
2: Oh my god, yeah, of course.
1: And what's stopping you from stopping?
2: I don't know. I just, maybe I have a problem now. I don't know. I've definitely thought about stopping, but it's just a big part of my life now. It would feel very weird to end it like abruptly. I really would have to plan it if it ever ended.
0: Yeah, because you know what, that would be a tough one.
1: Oh yeah, I mean, you're changed. It's like anyone when they're quitting their job. I've been going to this, you know, office, for the same office for 10 years, and now I'm going to do something totally different.
0: Well, no, this is 24/7.
1: But it's still, yeah, it's an emotional decision to make.
0: I mean.
2: Yeah.
0: Yeah, I mean, because, you know, your whole life has revolved around it.
1: So over this whole period of time, you've never stopped and just taken a break?
2: The only times I've taken a break is when I experienced a death in my family, I like would just go lay in my bed, or I would just like take a walk. But that's about it. I don't take super long breaks. I always try to at least get back onto the camera or in the background.
1: Okay.
0: So are you having fun? Are you liking doing this?
2: I really do have fun streaming, though, because I've always played video games my whole life. So it only, like, it makes sense. Like, this is, like, my dream job. I get to do what I've always done and then maybe get paid from it. So, and then I get to travel. I'm going to Vegas this weekend. I get to bring my stream and just explore and do travel streams. I have fun.
0: Okay, so when you travel, what kind of gear do you bring with?
2: I have a big backpack. It's called the Unlimited IRL Backpack. It's like the ultimate streamer backpack. And then I use my Android in case I need like a backup.
1: Okay.
0: Well, because I thought didn't you have like a van or something, or was that just the CNN show?
2: Oh, no, that was just with CNN. No, Donnie joined me in my car, and then they had a car behind us.
0: Oh, I see. So what comes next? I mean, you know, say where would you want to be in, say, 2 to 5 years from now?
2: I don't know. I hope doing something within the streaming world, maybe entertainment, just anything around there. I haven't really thought that ahead. I just hope I'm still like happy and doing some type of streaming.
0: You know, it's an interesting situation.
1: And since you made the final point right there, was as long as she's happy.
0: Right.
1: Who cares? As long as she's happy. She's making a living.
0: She's got 400,000 followers. She's doing great.
1: They're enjoying her. They're loving the content. But at some point, she might just say, this is tiring, and she's going to shut it off. I disagree with her, though. I wouldn't plan it. I would be you could break the internet if just one day someone who's been streaming 24/7 for 10 straight years just turns off the camera.
0: It's true. We'd be like, what happened to Emily?
1: The mystery and the intrigue behind that. That would be phenomenal.
0: And then she comes back with Mr. Beast. Then be like, I knew it. Maybe we should live stream your life.
1: No, thank you.
0: I wouldn't do it.
1: Mm-mm.
0: No, I wouldn't like that at all.
1: It also would have to be on HBO, especially this week.
0: Yeah. Oh, you really need to take a shower. I'm just saying. Even if you do get on HBO. Hey, listen, you know that glow that you see on people who just seem to radiate health, not the glow on Andrew because he's sweating. It's not just great lighting. 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
0: Have you ever heard of something called a mood board?
1: No.
0: No, what are you looking at me like I'm like an alien?
1: I'm not on Pinterest. I guarantee you found mood board on Pinterest.
0: No, mood board is something that we have done here on the show when we decided what color would the Kim Komando show be.
1: Okay.
0: And I selected blue. That's why you see blue all over, because blue signifies trust.
1: Okay.
0: And so with a mood board, you're saying, you know, what does my company feel like? And what do I want my business to portray? And what kind of fonts do I want to use? What could be some secondary colors? And so if you were to pay a company to do a mood board for you, it would be at least 10 grand. I mean.
1: Do you think people would trust you less if the lights behind us were orange?
0: That's what psychology says, yes.
1: But do you think it goes that far?
0: No, because I think I have a high trust factor because of who I am and
1: right.
0: What we do and things like that. But also orange would signify action, movement, And I don't think it would be as calming and soothing as okay. what we're talking about.
1: You know, 10 grand to decide on what color?
0: It's called a mood board. It
1: That's
0: is.
1: That's crazy.
0: But it's more than that. It's like the whole feel of the business mm-hmm. and what you're going to do. The reason why I bring this up is that Google has something called now the Mix Board, a Google Mix Board. And we have a link to it over at commando.com. And with a Mix Board, if you have any type of product, any type of idea, and you're trying to figure out what are the aesthetics around it, is that you don't have to pay 10 grand. It's free. Okay. And Google, this Mix Board uses AI to make that mood board for you. It's actually very, very
1: Have you
0: cool.
1: tested it with your brand to yes. see if it matched with the blue?
0: It actually came up with some other ideas.
1: Okay.
0: That I think that we're going to be using because, you know, we have this whole initiative coming for AI. Mm-hmm. And so it kind of was modifying a little bit. And even like the logo for The Current, mm-hmm. I mean, I didn't pay a lot. I think I paid like $750 to her for a person to actually design that logo.
1: Right.
0: And then the Mix Board came in and went, not so much.
1: Okay. Did it have alternatives?
0: It did. I didn't like the alternatives, okay. but I can see where it was going.
1: Right.
0: So again, that's called the Google Mix Board. Hey, listen, we have more of your phone calls coming up. College grads, listen up. You're staring at a fork in the road. 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
1: Real quick story. I have a coworker named Jane. He got attacked and threatened by someone text messaging him trying to sell him something. He found out about Incogni, signed up, absolutely loved it. We had guests in the studio the other week, and one of the guests goes, oh, I keep getting these spam calls. And he jumps up. He's like, let me tell you about Kim Komando's Incogni. And he sold it to him right there standing in the studio.
0: Did he use privacykim.com?
1: He did. Okay, he absolutely did. He's like, well, you got to get it through this website so you get the discount.
0: We love them for that. Thank you. Well, that was it. That's a crazy story right there.
1: Oh, yeah.
0: All right. So our next guest has done something that a lot of people can't claim. He made Morgan Freeman, Woody Harrelson, and others look like criminals. He's a world-class musician by the name of Ben Sideman, and he's also a world-class pickpocket and the resident magician at the Mandalay Bay in Las Vegas.
1: Oh, cool.
0: So joining us is Ben. Hello there, Ben.
6: Hey, Kim. How's it going?
0: Good.
1: Hold on 1 second. Ben, what card am I holding?
6: That would be the six of clubs in one hand and your credit card in the left hand.
1: He is so good.
6: I'm very good. By the way, Kim, I believe you said I'm a musician. I am a magician. I cannot play music.
0: Oh, I'm sorry.
1: No, sing us a song.
6: That mistake.
0: That was my New Jersey accent that just came out.
6: Right. No, I've been getting that my entire life, which results in me often waiting backstage being like, should I find a violin? How do I do this?
0: Come on, you're a magician. You can do that.
6: Yeah.
0: All right, so,
6: I am indeed.
0: So I watched this video of you. You're amazing. It was 9 different ways that you can steal from somebody. It has 8.8 million views right now. And,
6: thanks. And
0: the question that I had that I really want to talk about is it possible to pickpocket somebody who's using like an Apple Watch?
6: Oh, certainly.
0: Or even
6: Apple Watches.
0: Yeah, or your watch, because you can pay with your watch or your phone.
6: Yeah.
0: Now you can tap to pay. What are some ways that you could actually get in there and do that?
6: Well, truthfully, almost anything can be stolen. And I like to tell people the best way to protect yourself is to look at trust differently. Like, so Kim, we think of trust as a binary, right? I trust this person or I don't trust that person. And I think in general, that's a mistake. I think instead we should think of it as a sliding scale, because that way you can update the amount of trust you have for a situation based on circumstances and data, not just like a feeling, which can lead you astray. So I like to put that idea in people's

0: sort of like maybe rubber. I was like, ah, it's probably a wallet. And I go to return everything. You, sir, is that your cell phone? You, sir, is that your driver's license? And then you, sir, is that your gun?
1: Oh, no.
0: I knew a man's gun, holster and all. He had taken it off for the show. He had taken off the holster, put it into his pocket. And as I was doing the steal, I remember thinking, well, that was heavy. But I didn't quite clock it because, you know, I didn't expect to steal a gun.
2: That's like a federal crime.
0: That answers your question. Yeah, that is for sure the biggest and heaviest thing I've stolen.
1: So I heard that you got started as doing pickpocket as a kid. Is that right?
0: Well, when I was about 15 or 16 years old, I learned that you could steal someone's watch. And I studied the technique. I learned it from an old book on pickpocketing, but theatrical pickpocketing, which is in the magic literature. And I read that you could steal someone's watch. And I was at a little family gathering, and I took my grandma's watch without her knowing.
1: Damn kid.
0: I gave it back, and the look in her face, she was just filled with amazement and wonder, and that's when I sort of realized, oh, this is really powerful. This is really strong, right? It created such a moment of magic and amazement, and that's sort of when I really got into wanting to learn about it.
1: Well, Ben, thanks for coming on board and telling us more about pickpockets.
2: I'm going to make the guests disappear. I did it. He's gone.
1: What a great guy. I tell you, if you haven't seen the video, you should. 8.8 million views. He goes through all these different ways. And next time I'm going to Vegas, I'm going to show.
2: Yeah, I am.
1: I think it'd be a lot of fun. It's much better than the Blue Man thing.
2: It looks very entertaining.
1: It does. All right, we have more coming up.
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1: So there's this guy who got in a Waymo in San Francisco to catch a flight to San Diego. So he gets in the Waymo, gets to the airport, gets out of the Waymo, and the Waymo drives off with his luggage in the trunk.
2: Okay. That's a simple mistake. I mean, an Uber driver could have done the same thing.
1: Well, he was banging and running after the Uber, after the Waymo, and the Waymo was going,
2: security, security.
1: I'm not doing that. So then he called Waymo, and they said, well, he's already back in the parking lot. So,
2: okay.
1: If you want your luggage, then what you need to do is give us the money. We'll ship it to you. So Bottom line here is that if you're in a Waymo, sometimes the trunk, what they say,

0: latch will malfunction. And so you might want to put a note in there and just say, I have luggage in the trunk.
1: Or just keep it on your lap.
0: That's probably the easier way. And if you haven't already, make sure that you sign up for our free newsletters over at getkim.com.
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5: The risks are rising. I'm Carmen Roberts, Fox News. President Trump and Israeli Prime Minister Netanyahu spoke by phone today about their next steps in the Iran war as drone attacks targeted the UAE and Saudi Arabia.
6: They reportedly talked for about 30 minutes, and then shortly after that, President Trump taking to social media to tell Iran that, yep, time is running out. Time is of the essence, he said. But with a stalemate still in place, Netanyahu holding a security cabinet meeting with top military leaders and advisors to discuss the next move. All of this coming as reports claim the U.S. and Israel are making intense preparations for renewed attacks against Iran.
5: Fox's Ashley Webster in Tel Aviv. Investigators are on the scene in Idaho where two Navy jets collided today during an air show at the Mountain Home Air Base. Air show organizer says the four crew members ejected safely. President Trump's pick for the U.S. Senate in the Louisiana Republican primary wins against incumbent Senator Bill Cassidy and is another example of how the president's control is increasing over Republicans. Fox's Jonathan Siri in Baton Rouge with more.
7: Letlow far outpaced her competitors with about 45% of the vote, missing the 50% threshold needed to avoid a runoff. So she will face Louisiana State Treasurer John Fleming on June 27. Bill Cassidy was one of seven Republican senators voting to convict President Trump during his 2021 impeachment trial following the January 6th Capitol riot. On social media, media, President Trump reacted to Senator Cassidy's defeat, writing, "His disloyalty to the man who got him elected is now a part of legend, and it's nice to see that his political career is over."
5: And Senator Cassidy says insults only bother him when they come from someone of character. America's listening to Fox News.
1: Here's your LAX 18 storm tracker forecast. Get ready for a hot Sunday with highs reaching into the upper 80s. A perfect pool day with a UV index of 9 out of 11, where you can burn in as little as 15 minutes. As we're in the overnight hours, temperatures fall down to the upper 60s. And what will be another hot Monday with highs near about 90. Some of us might even get to the lower 90s, especially further south in the Commonwealth. And then we start cooling off by midweek with chances for showers and storms arriving by Wednesday.
3: How did I lose weight? And I did. Lean, right here. I did. I love this stuff. Listen, Brickhouse Nutrition been with me for a long time. So chatting with Miles, I'm up at like 235. 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
0: So we have all these initiatives right now that will, they say, protect our children online. So that this way, you have to be, say, at least 13 years old and prove that you're 13 years old in order for you to, say, get on social media or right. A certain game or anything like that.
10: How do you prove you're 13 when you're 13?
0: They do have a way to do that. They look at your facial structure. Okay. AI will analyze your facial structure to say whether or not you're 13 or 14, whatever it may be. And so what the kids are doing is like they'll use a cousin or a brother.
10: Sure.
0: And they've tried to use pictures, but they have found a way that to avoid all the age verification systems is by going on Amazon and buying a $4 mustache.
10: That's it. That's all it takes.
0: That's it.
10: That is. Well, you got to be 21. You have a stash.
0: You put that on and then suddenly it's like, Oh, come on in, buddy.
11: AI is stupid.
0: Isn't that ridiculous?
11: This is the thing that's going to destroy 70% of the jobs on this planet. The thing that thinks anything with a mustache. Oh, yeah. I see that lizard has a mustache. Obviously, it's 13 and should have an iTunes account.
0: Well, they'll probably, I mean, they're going to work, they'll figure out a way to work around that. But I'm surprised that, you know, that they didn't realize this before they released the whole system.
11: Are you really?
0: Yeah.
11: They just, it's ready, shoot, aim with these That's AI companies.
0: I know. Sometimes their techniques like mustaches and prevention just hasn't grown on me.
11: No, it hasn't. Hopefully it doesn't.
0: There is that. There's a lot of things I don't want, and that's a mustache. And on that happy note, welcome. I'm Kim Komando, America's beloved digital goddess. And let me tell you, this is the nation's biggest, best, award-winning show about all things digital. And you can find us on over 430 top radio stations from coast to coast. And, of course, we are available on YouTube. Just go to youtube.com/Kim Komando, where Andrew Babinski will tell you what to do.
11: Subscribe.
0: That's it.
11: It's that simple. Just go and subscribe. Now that we have the new set, we're starting to do the podcast again. We're doing the show here. Yeah. We have all this content. Go and subscribe. So anytime we put something on YouTube, you're notified, and it's easy to find it.
0: It is. It's fabulous. We have 130,000 subscribers. And if you look on the set, we have we have that YouTube
11: award. Oh, it's all the way up there.
0: Right up on the top. It's right next to my National Radio Hall of Fame Award.
11: Is that the only reason you mentioned the YouTube Award so you could point at the Hall of Fame Award?
0: That's a big deal.
11: Yeah.
0: And then underneath that is the Arizona Broadcasters Hall of Fame Award.
11: I'm just looking for where your Grammy is.
0: Oh, I'm working on that.
11: Oh, okay.
0: Are you in the Arizona Broadcasting Hall of Fame?
11: I am not.
0: Are you in the National Radio Hall of Fame?
11: I am.
0: Oh, you're such a liar.
11: Yeah, I'm not.
0: I'll tell you, when they told me I was in the National Radio Hall of Fame, I'm like, what?
11: Are you sure it's me?
0: I just do like a little tech show.
11: Is there a Kim Romando that does a big show in New York?
0: Just saying. 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Alrighty then, every single day, rain or shine, weekends, weekdays, vacations, national holidays, it doesn't matter. I make sure that I know exactly what's happening in the tech space because tech does not wait. And here are some things that you need to know about. And of course, it's college graduation season. And we have all the celebrities and scholars coming out and making these big speeches. And there was one that got my attention. It was at the University of Central Florida's College of Arts and Humanities. And Gloria Caulfield was the commencement speaker. And she is the VP of a Orlando-based real estate and innovation firm. And she got up there and she was telling the students that AI is the next industrial revolution.
11: Okay.
0: Then this is what happened. Take a listen.
12: The rise of artificial intelligence is the next industrial revolution. What happened? Okay.
0: Yes,
12: I struck a chord.
0: Yes, well, they're all booing her because they just spent 4 years of their lives learning something in college that they're getting replaced with.
11: But she's so clueless that she doesn't know why they're booing. She says, what happened?
0: No. she tried to get back on her feet by later on saying, you know, well, a few years ago, we didn't have artificial intelligence, and now we have artificial intelligence, and blah, blah, blah, blah.
11: Basically, what she said is your degree in psychology, worth bupkis. Your degree in managerial business, worth bupkis, because we're going to hire companies to hire AI to replace you.
0: Okay, so here's her other quote. And they kept booing her.
11: Sure.
0: Okay. Then she said, we've got a bipolar topic here.
11: Bipolar?
0: Topic. Yeah. She goes, I love it. It's passion. Let's go. Okay. University of Central Florida's College of Arts and Humanities. If you need a commencement speaker that can actually keep the audience.
11: Yeah, the arts is not the group that you want to talk about.
0: Oh,
11: everyone
0: really?
11: In the arts
0: yes.
11: hates AI. It's yes. taking away all their livelihoods.
0: Let me tell you something. I did this image for the newsletter that it would have taken. I would have had to have worked with our graphic artist when we had a full-time graphic artist.
11: Right.
0: I bet you it would have taken her 4 hours to do.
11: Okay.
0: I mean, and then not just 4 hours. 4 hours of going back and forth, back and forth. What do you think about this? This color here, you know, that whole thing. I did it myself in like maybe a minute.
11: And I'm going to ask a question. And I don't want you to feel bad. But is there anything inside of you that says I could be employing another person? I'd be giving another job if I didn't use AI for that need here at this company?
0: No, because I can take that salary and I can put it towards something else.
11: Okay.
0: So I'm not paying $60,000 for a full-time graphic artist mm-hmm. when I can take that money and put it towards, you know, this whole AI initiative that we're doing. So I don't feel bad.
11: Okay.
0: Because I also think that if you don't innovate, you've heard me say this so many times, yeah. you're going to evaporate.
11: Right.
0: So if, I mean, I don't know how many times you've heard me say, and I've told the staff, you know, if you don't know AI, you know, you can't be here.
11: Right.
0: You've got to move with the times. All right, moving along. I almost admire a scam that is this boring.
11: Okay.
0: Hackers are using a Google Drive sharing loophole to send out a Google alert tied to a document to verify your access to an account.
11: Okay.
0: Looks totally legit. And all it says is verify your access. And then if you click, oh, I'll verify my access. Bingo. They have your login information.
11: Oh, gosh.
0: So if you get something that says verify your access, and you're like, what is that? Okay.
11: I don't trust emails anymore. Like I said, we applied for a credit card. And within like 4 hours, I got an email from the bank saying, we've declined your application because we fear ID theft.
0: Okay.
11: Then they sent me an email saying, hey, click here, upload some documents. No way. There is 0.0% chance I would even think to click. Even though it was legitimate, I called customer service and they said, yes, they sent it out. I still would not click on it.
0: Now, well, instead of clicking on it, what if you just went to the website?
11: But it was
0: the same thing.
11: Oh. ID portal to upload documents.
0: I see.
11: And the woman on the customer service is like, you have to go back and click it. And I said, can you just directly text message it to me?
0: No.
11: I don't know why I feel safer, but I'm not going to go click on anything in my email. That's how paranoid these scammers have us.
0: Well, that's good, though.
11: Yeah, it's better to be that way than the opposite.
0: Exactly. So Google had this big event this past week. And one of the things that came out is that Chromebooks are dead. And that now they're going to be called Google Books.
11: Same thing, just a different name?
0: Yeah.
11: Okay. I love these companies sometimes.
0: Meanwhile, Anthropic users have been getting messages. And I have never seen this message. And if you are watching or listening and you've gotten this message, I'd love to hear from you. So you're sitting there, you're working with Claude, and it's getting close to midnight. And you ask Claude a question, and then Claude comes back and goes, you know what? It's time for you to go to bed.
11: Oh, stop using me?
0: Yes.
11: A company is telling you not to use their product?
0: You need your beauty rest.
11: Them and TikTok. Those are the only two ones I've ever heard of. Because TikTok does that all the time. You've been scrolling for too long. Put the phone down.
0: Now AI is. Well, they're probably trying to save some, you know, compute power.
11: Exactly. So. Save some water.
0: Rivian trucks. I always think they're so cute.
11: They are. They're really attractive. But I've heard it's like an awful company that's just going to fall apart and it's not going to be profitable and nobody buys them.
0: I've heard that too. Although I see them on the road.
11: I like them.
0: I like, it looks like little eyeballs.
11: But everything that I've heard about is like, no one, this company's going to fall apart. Don't buy their trucks.
0: But they keep going. So we don't really
11: know. Good for them. And I hope they have a great looking truck.
0: Okay. The reason why I bring it up is not because I want a Rivian. Or I'm going to go buy a Rivian, mm-hmm. is that we have had Apple CarPlay and Android Car Auto, whatever they're calling it lately, because I think they just changed the name the other day. But it really doesn't do very much. I mean, it does, but it doesn't.
11: Sure.
0: I mean, so like if you're in CarPlay, I mean, you can get your text messages, you can make a phone call, it can give you directions, and you can play our podcast, whatever it may be. But Rivian just pushed out an update that says it is a preview of everything that you need. So that if you get in the car and it goes, we'll say, oh, hi, Andrew.
11: Hi, Rivian.
0: And then it'll say, do you want to pick up that podcast where you left off?
11: Sure.
0: It looks like you haven't had your coffee today.
11: Right.
0: Would you like us to stop?
11: Sure.
0: You are stinky in the car.
11: What? You too? Kim's hacked my Rivian.
0: And it will also put together playlists for you. And I mean, and so, but that's where the future of the car is going.
11: Sure.
0: So that's the only reason why I bring it up.
11: So a company like Apple, they should have this feature in what, 7-12 years?
0: Well, Samsung will have it first.
11: Yeah, obviously. Yeah, that's why I picked on Apple.
0: Poor Tim Cook. Only walking away with, I don't know, $25 billion.
11: Do you think that would get old? Or do you want that type of interaction?
0: I think it will grow.
11: Okay.
0: I think
11: for you personally.
0: Yeah, I would like it.
11: Every single time you get in the car, you got to answer 25 questions.
0: Well, I think there's probably going to be a way for you to say, listen, I'm in a bad mood. Just shut up. Okay. I mean, that's just
11: bad mood mode.
0: That's it. 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
0: 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All right, let's get started with phone calls, Andrew. What do you think? Alexandra in Pittsburgh, Pennsylvania. Welcome to the show.
16: Hi, Kim. Hi, Andrew. Thank you for recognizing my question.
0: You're welcome. What's going on?
16: I'm at a precipice of writing a book, and I would like to turn it into a series with an audio book. And my concern is, how do I protect my intellectual property, such as the voices of each of the characters? And is there a voice analyzation program that I could attain, like the timbre, the harmonics, the footprint of each character, and then license that, or actually copyright or patent that?
11: Who does the voices currently for the characters? Is it you?
16: I don't have the voice for each of my characters, so I would need to start open auditions for that. And before I do that, I want to have the legality part in place, and that's where I run into a problem.
0: Yeah, see, and you know, we're not lawyers, can't give you legal advice at all. I mean, that's not our game. But I will tell you that, you know, you were talking about open auditions for voices. I don't know if you've ever listened to any of the AI voices, but they're phenomenal.
16: Understood, but AI cannot be a part of this. In the book world that I have been researching, many authors and book companies, when you tell them there's AI, they're a little shy because they don't know if it's, one, authentic.
0: That's
16: and
0: true.
16: Original.
0: That's true. But the AI, but the AI voices, would they just be voicing whatever you have written? So But I think you would be remiss in not using artificial intelligence, at least to do a whole bunch of things, to look at the quality of the story, to look at the to see what the cadence should be. And if this is something that you could have other people, you know, you'd be like having almost a third party evaluate the viability of this book. There's a prompt called a pre-mortem. Have you ever heard about that?
10: No.
0: Pre-mortem. It comes from Harvard Business School, is that you feed your idea into AI, and we have the pre-mortem quote over, or prompt rather, on our website. So you feed your idea into AI using this pre-mortem quote, basically to say, my business has failed. This was the idea. This was what I was trying to do. So tell me what I could have done differently that would have prevented that failure.
10: And you don't have to be on the brink of failure. You're just doing this to see what improvements you can make, even if it's a successful business.
0: Before you even launch it.
10: Yeah.
0: Okay. So I would do this with your particular book series, and then I'd also look at these AI voices. We use them here for commercials, things like that. You can change the cadence and all kinds of great things like that. But as long as you pay the monthly fee. But if you do want to do open auditions, and if you are looking for voices, there's an organization called Praat, that's praat.org. And just go over there, read their materials. That's where you can start looking at really getting into the legality of different voices. But if you do need a copyright attorney, that's not us.
10: No, absolutely.
0: You need to have somebody who actually knows what they're doing in that regard.
10: I wouldn't even come to us to fight a parking ticket. For that, but yeah.
0: I think I could do a parking ticket.
10: I wouldn't trust me.
0: I'd put it into chat. 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
1: Here's your LEX 18 storm tracker forecast. Get ready for a hot Sunday with highs reaching into the upper 80s. A perfect pool day with a UV index of 9 out of 11, where you can burn in as little as 15 minutes. As we're in the overnight hours, temperatures fall down to the upper 60s, and what will be another hot Monday with highs near about 90. Some of us might even get to the lower 90s, especially further south in the Commonwealth. And then we start cooling off by midweek with chances for showers and storms arriving by Wednesday.
3: How did I lose weight? And I did lean right here. I did. I love this stuff. Listen, Brickhouse Nutrition been with me for a long time. So chatting with Miles, I'm up at like 235. True story. I never minded being 235, but you know what minded? 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
1: 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You know, I once stayed at an Airbnb that had 11 hidden cameras.
2: 11? Did you find them all?
1: Yes.
2: It's almost like a game, like Pokemon.
1: It was really easy because I was on the TV and I just scrolled up. Mm-hmm. Because you can normally see some hidden cameras if you go past
2: all the channels.
1: And I saw like 1, 2, 3, 4, 5.
2: Oh, wow.
1: And 47% of Americans say they found a hidden camera in a rental. And so what you want to do is do a sweep. You know, we've got all the steps on how to do a sweep. Basically, you know, you're going to see if you see any light reflecting. But if you truly are concerned about this, you want to get a hidden camera detector.
2: Okay.
1: And they're like $30 on Amazon.
2: And they work?
1: They do work. They do work. It's looking for RF. And in case you need the best one, just head over to the website. We've got links. And just reminds me of a joke.
2: Can't wait to hear it.
1: Who is the patron saint of security cameras? Saint Francis of CCTV.
2: You couldn't even get it out.
1: I was laughing while I was doing it. That's why.
2: You were giggling at your own awful joke. And that's why I'm laughing. It's adorable.
1: Oh, thank you. All right. So she was moving her family from Texas to Spain. New baby. And she needed to sell all of her furniture. So she went on Facebook Marketplace and it was a nightmare. And then she said, you know what? This is terrible. I need to come up with someplace else to sell all my furniture. So she's smart and she goes, I'm just going to use AI and build another platform.
2: Okay.
1: Isn't that crazy?
2: That is weird.
1: I think that's fabulous. It's called Sail Away. She was featured in Business Insider. And Johanna Absug is here to tell us that it's actually something that's amazing that she's doing and how she's getting it all together by using something that's called vibe coding. Do you know what vibe coding is, Andrew?
2: Of course I don't.
1: Okay. Help us out here, Johanna. Help us out.
3: First of all, hello. It's lovely to be here, and I've been really enjoying the show. And I just wanted to say that, yes, Cloud Code has told me to go to sleep before.
1: Oh, it has?
2: You got one.
1: Good.
3: Yes, I am one of them.
2: How much time? How much time are you sitting there using it before it says go to bed?
3: You know, honestly, I don't think it has any sense of my time zone because it's happened in the middle of the day before.
2: Okay.
1: Oh, wow.
3: Yeah.
1: Okay, so define for us vibe coding.
3: Vibe coding. So vibe coding, this is kind of a definition that's bothered me, is right now, at least, it seems like a very wide definition. There's people who have absolutely no technical or coding background doing it. And there's people who are engineers at Fortune 500 companies that are vibe coding. So vibe coding is basically using the AI and you input prompts. And from those prompts, you can get actual code. And with that code, you can build things, which is really exciting to me.
1: And you used those codes to build Sail Away.
3: I did. Sorry, there's a cat here. Yes, I started out with ChatGTP and I was not happy with it. And then I switched to Claude and then I just kind of started looking at all the ways to optimize that experience. I'm all in on Claude right now.
1: You know what? We're using Claude all the time.
2: Mm-hmm.
1: So now how are you competing and how is your business doing against the likes of Facebook Marketplace, where there's billions of dollars and millions invested in engineers?
3: Of course. Well, let me just preface this to say that I have like just started out, with launching Sail Away to the public. So when I used this to sell my stuff, it was more of like a personal prototype.
1: Okay.
3: And I haven't advertised it at all. So how I'm doing as competition right now is not at all.
1: I love that.
3: Yeah. But in addition to that, like, I don't think I'm trying to be competition. It's more about, for me, in the situation that I was in, where I was moving and I had a lot of stuff to sell and I had a deadline, Facebook Marketplace just wasn't made for that, and neither was OfferUp, and neither was any of the other platforms mm-hmm. that I tried to use. So I don't really see it as competition, but something that's kind of a supplement to what you're already doing. And so I'm just trying to keep the bar low for myself.
2: The number one thing I hate about Facebook Marketplace is the scammers, where you'll put something up and within 12 seconds you get a response of someone saying they want to buy it, but first you have to send them 2 Apple gift cards because they can send you Bitcoin in exchange. Is that something that you're looking at, and do you have a way to prevent that?
3: Yes. Well, I think I do. So that is like, aside from actually listing the items and the time it takes to do that, a big time waste, especially if you're doing a big move, is dealing with the people that want to buy your stuff.
1: Yeah.
3: And so the way that I configured, I guess, SailAway is that it's really not focused like these other platforms around the chat between the buyer and the seller. It's more like business up front and party in the back. I don't know. It's a mullet. but like it's about the buyers send their offers first, and it can be on one item. It can be on 10 items all in one. And then there's like the seller has 24 hours to respond. So it's kind of like a ping pong. And you don't actually talk with each other until you've agreed on a price.
1: Oh, so, I love that. That's great.
3: Yeah, so it's like pretty low risk. And then, you know, if you have items that the buyers want more information about, they can ask questions about it, but that's not part of your like main inbox mm-hmm. of information. So it's really easy to kind of get to where you need to be.
1: So how many hours do you think you have invested in this?
3: Oh, boy.
1: Lots.
3: I don't know.
2: Sounds like it might be two or three, Kim.
3: just a couple. No, I started. So the personal prototype, I put a lot of hours in on its own. But as far as like when I really hit the ground running using Claude Code, I've been working on it for maybe 5 months now.
1: Now, do you have a programming background?
3: No, I don't have a programming background. However, I'm a designer, and I've worked with startups basically for the past 15 years. So I have a like insight into that world and how horrible it can be.
1: Yeah,
3: it can and brutal.
1: Yes.
3: And so I have those expectations kind of in the back of my head all along. But it really is just about me loving building things and coming up with solutions. And because this was a solution for me that worked, I actually sold stuff from it. It's something that I really wanted to share with other people.
1: I love your story. I think it's so amazing that you took a design background, not knowing. I thought you had a little bit of programming experience, but not having any makes it even more remarkable. To just get in there and build what you need, and think about the great equalizer. Without AI, you would not have been able to do this. Well, you could have if you really wanted to, right? But
3: it would have taken years.
1: Yeah. So if you are sitting there thinking like, I wish I had something that would do X, Y, or Z, start looking into vibe coding. And we actually have a tool, not Claude, another tool that we're going to be talking about in our next AI newsletter coming out this Thursday, splashofai.com. And we always have a tool of the week. This tool is specifically made for you to do vibe coding. Oh, so cool. You don't want to miss that. 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Do you sit in a lot of meetings?
2: No. Maybe two meetings a week.
1: Yeah, I hate meetings.
2: I don't know why you people do them.
1: I can't stand it. I mean, you know, at the end of the meeting, you have like 11 different versions of something, and then somebody says, I think we're all aligned. Not a problem.
2: My buddy, who works for a financial company, has a meeting every single day with his entire team. And prior to that, he meets with a subset of that team so they can get ready for the meeting.
1: That's ridiculous.
2: Oh, I would just walk and stride right off a bridge.
1: So if you have a meeting the next time, make sure that you actually, well, before the meeting, turn on, have a transcript. And if you want to be polite, you can tell everybody in the meeting, I'm going to be taking a transcript to the meeting. But I think it's pretty much assumed right now that if you're in a meeting, somebody's doing a transcript. And then there's this prompt that you want to use with GPT, Claude, Gemini, Grok, or whatever your company allows. Turn the following meeting transcript into a decision memo for the team. Don't invent decisions. If something's unclear, label it as unresolved. Format the memo with sections. Suggest a follow-up message I can send to the team. Say what information's missing and use plain language and be direct. And then you send that out to the team, and then the team will sit there and go, whoa. Kim just wrote us this long memo.
2: She actually paid attention during that meeting.
1: And normally it's like three sentences. Bob, do this.
2: I was shopping on Amazon.
1: The whole time. Do you know Jeff Bezos' rule about meetings?
2: I don't.
1: Two pizzas. If you cannot feed the team with two pizzas, you have too many people in that meeting.
2: That's an interesting. Do they actually feed them the pizza, or it's just a barometer?
1: It's just a barometer.
2: Darn it.
1: No, no pizza there. Hey, listen, there's a new trend online, Nana Maxing. Have you heard about that?
2: Oh, I vibe code Nana Maxing all the time. It's pretty much the bomb.
1: Stay right where you are. You texted your boss, done by end of day. Your phone sent, done by end of DK. Or I'm so busy at the moment turns into I'm so busty at the moment. I'm Kim Komando for The Current. It's my 5-star rated newsletter read by almost a million folks like you. 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The thing was built for medical transcription in the 90s. Now it lives in your pocket, confidently swapping the right word for the wrong one at the worst possible moment. Want to fight back? 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
1: Her name is Danielle Crittenda. Okay. She's been a journalist for 30 years. Writing is in the family. Her husband is Atlantic writer David Frum. He's really a great writer, too. They've reported on politics and culture, full range of American life. But on February 16th, 2024, her 32-year-old daughter, Miranda, was found dead in her Brooklyn apartment. A medical situation, medical complication. And so, being a distraught mother, obviously, she wrote a memoir, Dispatches from Grief, A Mother's Journey Through the Unthinkable. She joins us today to talk about loss and love and something that nobody warned her about, the way that her daughter's devices keep pinging even though she's gone. Welcome, Danielle.
3: Thank you so much for having me.
1: Number one, so sorry for your loss.
3: Thank you.
1: And I assume that writing this was part of you, part of the grieving process, right?
3: I don't know. As you said, I come from a family of journalists, and I was trained originally as a reporter. And I found it was not so much part of the grieving process, but as a writer, something I needed to cover, if that makes sense.
1: No, I can see that.
3: I just began writing notes about almost like a foreign correspondent from the land of grief. Just, it was so painful and so strange, and our life had been so destroyed and upended. I just started taking down notes as I would for a news story. And eventually those notes
1: became the book.
3: Cobbled into a book. Yeah.
1: So I talked a little bit just about your daughter's devices.
3: Yes.
1: Tell us about that.
3: Well, one of the things, I mean, there are so many aspects of grief that you don't expect. And when you lose a child, it's probably the worst kind of grief you can experience. But, you know, when people used to die, their possessions were fairly physical. You know, they had left files of notes and letters. You had their clothes to deal with, their furniture, whatever, their possessions. But what we found with our daughter, and I'm sure many other, in fact, I know many other people have been in this situation because I get emails from them, that your digital life extends beyond your actual life. And so one of the first problems

0: wanted access, of course, to her photos, but just to her writings, to people that needed maybe even to know. Mm-hmm. And then there's just this, what I call digital haunting, or even digital IEDs, because, you know, there are a lot of triggers in grief. And right after she died, for example, after her funeral, I went to the supermarket and I started walking down the aisles of the supermarket, and I started seeing things I would buy for her when she would come home and visit. Mm-hmm. And I freaked out. I just left my cart where it was, and I ran out of the supermarket. And it took me a long time to be able to go back in a supermarket. But these digital IEDs just really come out of nowhere. Like, you open your phone, and there is, in your face, Facebook cheerfully curating a carousel of photos of great times with Miranda. Do you remember where you were in 2018?
1: Yeah, that's tough. Yeah.
0: And I tell you, you just drop to your knees. I mean, even when you think, I'm doing okay. So you're just surrounded and surprised by these, you know, digital age triggers that just, you know, pile on to the already bad enough grief. And, you know, I know they're there, and I would never obviously delete them, but sometimes when you do a random search for something,
2: right.
0: Yeah, they come up, and it's just, wow, there's her voice. She's alive again, you know, cue bawling your eyes out.
1: Of course, yeah. Now, for radio, we have to cut this interview off right now because we're just running out of time. So if you'd like to hear the entire call and my conversation with Danielle, which I think you should, make sure that you get the podcast or head over to youtube.com/Kim Komando. 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
3: How did I lose weight? 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
3: How did I lose weight? 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
4: Some key days coming up. I'm Paul Stevens, Fox News. The tenuous ceasefire between the U.S. and Iran could be in danger again. Fox's Alex Hogan in D.C.
5: President Trump posting on Truth Social a warning to Iran, saying the clock is ticking and that they better act fast. It comes amid this delicate ceasefire between Washington and Tehran. And some analysts argue that there's questions and concerns over what Iran would want out of a deal. Axios today reporting that the president is expected to hold a Situation Room meeting with top national security team members on Tuesday. And following his high-stakes visit to China this past week, the White House today announcing the creation of a board of trade and a board of investment to allow government-to-government channels between the world's two largest economies.
4: And the president also speaking today with Israeli Prime Minister Benjamin Netanyahu on the Iran situation. Primaries in Kentucky this week as the president continues to seek the ouster of Republican Congressman Thomas Massie.
6: President Trump posted on Truth Social Sunday calling Massie, quote, the worst Republican congressman in history. On ABC's This Week, Congressman Massie said he wasn't concerned over GOP Senator Bill Cassidy's loss in Louisiana Saturday, and alleged that well-financed opposition has gotten involved.
7: How did this race become the most expensive race in the history of Congress for a primary? It's because three billionaires from outside of Kentucky have funneled millions of dollars in here. They're trying to buy a seat.
6: President Trump endorsed Massey's opponent, Ed Gallrein. Massie has seen the president's anger by voting against the One Big Beautiful Bill and voting for the release of the Epstein files. Gernal Scott, Fox News.
4: And thousands of people meeting earlier today on the National Mall in D.C. for a day-long prayer rally. The event's Sunday billed as a rededication of our country as one nation under God, quote unquote. 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
8: Here's your LEX 18 storm tracker forecast. Get ready for a hot Sunday with highs reaching into the upper 80s. A perfect pool day with a UV index of 9 out of 11. We can burn in as little as 15 minutes. As we're in the overnight hours, temperatures fall down to the upper 60s. It will be another hot Monday with highs near about 90. Some of us might even get to the lower